0: about more effective evangelism. Really an important topic. And we have with us tonight B.J. Clark and Rob Whitaker. And brethren, so good to be with you.
1: Good to be with you.
2: Great to be here.
0: As we begin our program tonight, we're talking about, as we said a moment ago, more effective evangelism. When Jesus instructed the apostles, the disciples, nearly 2,000 years ago to go into all the world, preach the gospel to every creature, don't you think that there was a sense of urgency attached to that Great Commission?
2: Absolutely.
0: I know that sometimes we talk about the story of the cross, the crucifixion, and many times it's talked about in the vein of the greatest story ever told. But in many respects, the Great Commission, what Christ has done for us, in many respects, it's become the greatest story never told. Why do you think that we have fumbled the ball, so to speak, in personal evangelism, Rob?
2: Well, Mike, when you look at personal evangelism today, one of the things that sticks out is that it's obvious that we need it. This is a subject that's sorely needed. You look at the numbers of the churches of Christ today, you look at congregations, you look at church membership, and we're declining. I mean, we're losing members. So this is something that we can't put off. And this is something that we can't do tomorrow. We need to make an appointment and we need to talk about it. In fact, in Matthew 28:16, Jesus made an appointment to talk to the disciples, and the discussion centered around not the great omission, which is sadly it's become, it's the great commission. You know, go ye therefore and make disciples of all nations. And so it's obvious something we need to address. And in fact, for our listening audience, I want to just to point out just a couple of facts, some statistics that you can draw from just a Where the Saints Meets book. And if you go back and just look by the numbers, you'll notice that in the year 2000, we had about 1,265,142 members as you look across the church. In 2015, that number now has dropped to 1,180,000 members. Here's one conclusion we can draw from that. We're heading in the wrong direction. We're not growing, and in order for us to grow, this has got to be a topic that every congregation of our Lord addresses.
0: I agree. You know, I couldn't help but think about the contrast between those numbers and the book of Acts. Because when you look at the book of Acts, it is indeed a book of action, BJ.
1: That's right.
0: And so the church was growing and flourishing, and one of the reasons was because the disciples took to heart the Great Commission. BJ, in looking at the book of Acts, does anything stand out to you about their zeal?
1: Yeah, you know, it was not just additions, it was multiplications. The Bible talks about the number being multiplied in Jerusalem greatly, Acts chapter 6. And this has always been an astonishing fact to me. In Acts 16:5, you're talking about 20 years after Pentecost, it mentions the number increasing daily, even then in the churches that are mentioned in that region in Acts 16. And so what has happened since then to make that not happen as much as it did then? Well, what are we not doing that they were doing? Well, there's no doubt what they were doing. They went everywhere sowing the seed. The Bible says in Acts 8 that, you know, the persecution scattered them, but as they were scattered, they were doing some scattering. They were scattering the word, the seed of the kingdom, which is the word of God. And the more they scattered it, the more the church grew. Now, as we know from the parable of the sower in Luke 8, not all of the soils are receptive to the seed, but that doesn't mean we give up and quit sowing, because there is that honest and good heart out there that's just waiting for that seed to be planted into their soil, and the gospel will still do its work today if we'll just sow it.
0: BJ and Rob, do you think that, for whatever reason, do you think that in many respects, we have failed to appreciate the power of God's Word, and rather than sharing the Word, we hide it?
2: I think that's absolutely the case. In fact, I think we need to be reminded of Psalm 19:7, the law of the Lord is perfect, converting the soul. And there have been some who've given up on the Bible, and they've decided, well, we can't convert people today in this modern culture with the Bible. Mm-hmm. And so we try programs and various other, you know, gimmicks and gadgets to get people
0: innovations.
2: In. The converting power is the Word of God, and we've got to get people to the book. And Romans 1:16, it's the power of God to save.
0: That's right.
2: I believe some have forgotten that, and we've got to get back to it.
0: Let me just maybe backtrack a little bit. The reason for the gospel, the necessity of the gospel is sin. And we are living in a day and time in which many people have downplayed the significance of sin. And people don't like to talk about sin. They don't like to think about it. We have come up with any number of euphemisms to mask the danger of sin. And so is it possible that even in the church, that when it's all said and done, we really don't understand the gravity of the situation and the fact that people are lost and dying and going to hell?
1: Brother W.A. Bradfield is reported to have said that there are two major reasons why we don't evangelize the lost more than we do. One, we don't really believe that they are lost. Two, we don't really believe that we'll be lost if we don't evangelize the lost. And really, there's this measure of truth in both of those statements. You can't convince someone they need to be saved unless you first convince them that they are lost. And the only way to convince them that they are lost is to show them that indeed sin is a transgression of the law, 1 John 3:4, and to show them that there is no man who sins not, 1 Kings 8:46. And so what do we do now that we've sinned? Well, the wages of sin is death, Romans 6:23. But there's hope. That's the beauty of the gospel. It's what makes us want to go spell it out, because we have a message of salvation for a lost and dying world. And that message is every bit as needed today as it was in the first century, because sin is every bit as prevalent
0: sure
1: today.
0: Is. You know, Brother Bradfield was a great soldier of the cross, preached to any number of people through the years. And no telling how many people obeyed the gospel through his preaching and teaching. Matter of fact, one of my good friends who was a gospel preacher recently passed away, and he obeyed the gospel during a gospel meeting in which Brother Bradfield was conducting the meeting. And he told me, he said, let me tell you what, he said, Brother Bradfield made it so hot in those meetings, he said, you literally wanted to lift your feet off the floor. He said, he was an incredible exhorter in the gospel. Right. BJ, you mentioned the two reasons why Brother Bradfield said we're not evangelizing. And two things come to mind. Number one, one of the reasons is preoccupation. We're so busy with other things that we've allowed the things of this world to crowd out, choke out the word in our own lives, and then procrastination. How many times do we think, well, we'll get around to it at some point in time, but we never get around to it?
2: Absolutely. In fact, as I look at congregations and I do these seminars on personal evangelism, one of the things that come to mind every place we go, people know they need to teach the gospel. Mike, I've grown up in the Lord's church. I've heard preacher after preacher quote the Great Commission. I mean, we can quote that. Just about every member of the Lord's church can quote it. We know we're supposed to be teaching. The problem is not that we don't know. I believe in many instances, brethren don't know how. They've not been trained. They don't know how to do it. They want to go out. They want to teach their family and friends. I have contacts sometimes two or three a day. The main question is, how do I do it? How do we take the gospel to the lost? I preach in a small rural area. Willett area is you can blink and miss it. And our existence depends on personal evangelism. People aren't moving to Willett. They're leaving. You know, they're going to go off to college. They're going to go to a major city. If we don't go out and we don't reach people and talk to people about the gospel and have Bible studies, the church ceases to exist there. It's essential that people are trained in how to be personal evangelists.
0: Well, and what you said a moment ago, in many places, the church is declining. And there are congregations that are literally being boarded up, because they have just, as we would say, died out. And so what we want to do is to jumpstart in many places. We talk about the nuts and bolts of teaching people the gospel, and I want to get to that in just a moment. One of the things that was said a moment ago, some of the things that we have done to try to get people in the door, and yet we have missed the evangelistic part of that. BJ, I know one of the things that you do a lot of, gospel meetings. And there are, as we were discussing earlier, a lot of congregations have ceased having gospel meetings because they no longer feel those meetings are effective. Well, maybe from your perspective, as somebody who's been out there in the field, what do you think?
1: The gospel has not lost any of its power since it was first given. And if this powerful gospel was able to prick hearts in the first century, it can certainly do that today. Here's one of the differences that we're seeing, and it's sad. I had a church call me many years ago and say we've canceled our meeting simply because we don't think that anyone's interested. Even our own members don't support it. And I said, well, the preaching of the gospel is always effective for someone. It helps someone, even if it helps keep the saved saved, that's significant. But here's the old-fashioned gospel meetings used to have two components that you don't see a lot in some gospel meetings today. One, before the meeting ever took place, there was already a whole lot of Bible discussion and Bible teaching and Bible studies that were going on before the visiting preacher ever mounted the pulpit. So the people that were there to hear the message had already been trained in certain areas, and they were near a tipping point. And a lot of times an effective preacher like Brother Bradfield, for example, would be able to tip the scales toward obedience because he was taking people that were already taught in some ways and just motivating them to do what they said. This past week, I was privileged to hold a meeting, and a man was baptized after services one of the nights of the meeting. He'd been studying with one of the members there, and he said, the message tonight helped me connect the dots and finally put it all together, and I'm ready to be baptized. That's the second component, in my judgment, that's missing from some gospel meetings. I've heard this once. I've heard it 1,000 times. We don't need sermons really for non-members, because most of the folks that will be at our meeting will not be members, will be members of the church already. And so, therefore, we don't really need the basics. But you know what I found? I still preach those fundamental sermons in those gospel meetings, and the members come up to me and say, now I feel more equipped to talk to my friend about how to be saved because you've given some clear and simple arguments that I can use, and ask him, well, did Noah think that only he and the people aboard the ark were going to be saved? And if so, why did he think that? And what does that help us to teach when people ask us certain questions? And so I'm convinced that people will be more evangelistic when they've been more equipped to be evangelistic.
0: You know what, BJ, I think you struck a nerve there. And one of the things that comes to mind is the fact that there are a lot of people in the church today that need what I would call the cardinal doctrines of the New Testament, just fundamentals, because they are woefully lacking in those areas. If you were to ask the average person on the pew in many places, who's the head of the church, and can you give me a verse for that? What does the Bible say about the one church? Could you give me a verse on that? Or how does a person become a Christian, et cetera? I think that we need to ground our own members, and we see a lot of our own members leaving and going to quote-unquote community churches or denominations, which says to me that they don't understand the distinctive nature of the church, which I think comes back to edification.
1: Absolutely, and that's why one of the programs that Rob is promoting and helping to teach congregations about is so helpful, because it's giving the members in the pew first their own ability to be equipped, and then to help others be equipped. And the teacher always learns more than the student. And if you're going to teach people, you need to be ready. And if you get a little training, you can be ready.
0: Well, you know, in Romans chapter 4, verse 3, Paul asks the question, what saith the Scripture?
1: Right.
0: So whatever question someone raises with regard to spiritual things, we ought to be able to say, okay, here's what the Bible says.
1: That's right.
2: I had a preacher come up to me several months ago. I was doing one of these, these seminars, and he said, Rob, how do I get these back to the Bible, little booklets? And I said, well, we can provide them for you. Here's the number. And I said, what do you need them for? And he said, for the members. Mm-hmm. And I said, the members. And that really took me back, because I was assuming the members know these fundamental principles. He said, they don't. And so the members can't teach what they don't know. So we've got to start at home and equip the members with the knowledge of the foundation of the gospel so they can teach it to others.
0: You know, you guys have been preaching a long time. Do you think that in some places what's really necessary is for us to revive our own people? You know, in Revelation chapter 2, Jesus talked about the church at Ephesus as having left their first love. If the Lord is our first love, don't you think we'd be sharing that message?
1: Absolutely. I know that, brother, I'm about to become a grandparent for the first time, and you won't have any trouble getting me to talk about it, because, what seminar do grandparents have to attend to equip them to want to talk about their grandchildren? They don't have to attend any seminar. The point is, the love is what motivates. Now, once you have that love, you can then attend and get some great skills and knowledge. But it starts with a love for the Lord. Show me a man that loves God with all his heart, soul, strength, and mind. I'm going to show you a man that wants to talk about him.
2: I can remember playing ball growing up, and a coach would look at you and say, I can't make you want it. I can't make you love it. Either you love it or you don't. You know, we can teach you how to play, but we can't make you want it. And in the Lord's church, I believe there are still a lot of people who want it. They want to teach. And what I'm finding more and more are people just, they're unequipped. They don't know how to do it. They're looking for some training. And we've just done a very poor job training. I find that churches of our Lord sometimes were experts at various programs. We're good at helping, you know, those with addictions and those who need help with their parenting issues. And we have a lot of great helps. We're lacking personal evangelism training, Mike.
0: I think so. In Philippians chapter 1, Paul talks about his imprisonment, so to speak. It is one of the prison epistles. And he talks about being chained. And I think about those Roman guards rotating in and out every 4 to 6 hours. And I can't imagine the Apostle Paul letting a guard come in and sitting at his side for 4 to 6 hours and him not mentioning Christ.
1: Right.
0: And yet sometimes we work with someone over the course of maybe 20, 30, 40 years, and we never talk about Christ. We play ball with them. We engage in other outings, never say a word. So in terms of the nuts and bolts, Rob, where do you start?
2: Well, when we do these seminars, we go into churches and we're trying to first motivate church members. We're trying to help them understand that this is something that works. So what I like to do is share with churches, here are examples of people today who are being converted. These are real people, everyday people. And then what we like to try to do is give them some tools they can use. One, we've already mentioned, you got to stick with the Bible. You can't abandon the scripture. You know, in Luke chapter 10, we could call that a Bible study. You know, we have a lawyer who stands up and he says, you know, what must I do to inherit eternal life? Mm-hmm. Well, what did Jesus say? Jesus said, what is written in the law? And then he said something else. He said, how readest thou? I think there's two components there. Number one, you need to go to the book. If we don't go to the book, we're not going to be in the right source. But notice he said, read. We need people reading the Bible. And this gets back to the fundamental issue of having Bible discussions versus Bible studies.
0: Right.
2: People are not saved in Bible discussions. We can have Bible discussions all day long. We can go to work and have Bible discussions, and people talk about these chats they have on Facebook with people. What we need to do is get them in a personal Bible study, and that is lacking. We have found in our family, when we can have a couple come into our home and we can sit down and do a personal Bible study, 9 times out of 10, they obey the gospel. Now, with those type of results, why wouldn't we all want to be doing that? Don't just talk to someone down the street about Jesus. Commit them to come and study about Jesus in an organized format. It's very successful, and that's what we try to encourage people to do.
0: That's great. BJ, in sitting down with somebody and talking to them about the Bible, isn't it necessary to establish that the authority is Scripture?
1: Yes.
0: So, because we've got to have some type of standard to begin with, don't
1: right.
0: we?
1: Absolutely. If I can't convince someone this book has the right to tell us what to do, then what are my chances? I could read it all day long to them and they'll look at me and say, well, so what? I need to know this has authority over me. There may be some introductory lessons necessary for certain people to show them why the Bible has the right to tell us what to do. Once you get someone convinced of that, it's so important to stay there. I had an elder in the church who used to tell me, he said, you want to know the quickest way to end a Bible discussion at work? Bring out a Bible. And what he meant by that was some people don't mind talking all day long about things that they think the Bible says or that they have heard the Bible says. But when you actually pull a Bible out and try to pin people down to what it says, they scatter. That's sad because the Bible study, the value of the Bible study is there's no one just talking about what they think the Bible says. The Bible is opened at the table and back to the Bible we go.
0: Yeah, it made me think about years ago. I remember I was with a gentleman. He was much older than I, and we were talking about the Bible. And so I reached up and pulled a Bible down. And he said, now there's no need to get that out, you know. So,
1: why are we talking?
0: So, right. I think you're right.
2: Absolutely. We've had similar experiences just, you know, in our own community, in our own neighborhood. You know, someone wants to talk about, a religious matter, and you say, well, come over to the house and let's have a Bible study. And all of a sudden, no, preacher, I didn't really mean, I was just kidding. They don't really want that study. And so the goal is to get people into the Bible study. And once they do that, the Word of God does the work. Yeah. I mean, the Word of God is going to accomplish that for which it's been, you know, written.
0: That's right. That's right. We're going to take a break right now. We'll be back in about a minute or so. Hope you'll stay with us.
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0: We're so glad that you're back with us. 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Love to take your questions tonight. As we continue our study, we have a Facebook question that has come in. And the question, one of the parts of the question has to do with door knocking and the fact that in many minds, door knocking no longer works. And the person says, not to be negative, but so few are out teaching personally. Where, how are we going to teach the world? What about door knocking, BJ?
1: Well, I would not say it's the only method of evangelism or even the best method of evangelism, but it should not be an excluded method either. I'll give you an example. There was many years ago a gospel meeting getting ready to start, and they went out door knocking, and they left a flyer on a door where the family was not home. And the family came home and they said, you know, we've been talking about the need to go to church, and here's a church that cared enough to come to our door and leave this here. Let's go there tomorrow. And they went, and they had a Bible study with them after going, and they attended every service of the meeting. They were baptized. Their twin girls were eventually baptized and sent to Freed Hardeman, and I met one of them and married her. Tish was a product of someone knocking a door. I would love to hug their neck and say, I don't know who you are, how many people knocked that door, but I'm telling you, this is a method of evangelism that has populated many pews in the Lord's church, and I'm sure Rob has some examples of his own that he could give.
2: You know, at Willette, there are pews that are filled because we've knocked a door. If we didn't knock a door, there would be souls not at Willette. In fact, one of the students right now at the Memphis School of Preaching is a product of door knocking. Right. And so we know it works. But we've never claimed it's the most effective method. Sure. And in fact, when I do these seminars, I classify contacts into three categories. The first category is the cold category. That's the cold door knock. There is no connection whatsoever with these individuals. You're really just kind of blindly going out into the community. But the important thing about it is that you're reaching people that can only be reached in that manner. They're not going to visit you. They're not someone's grandparent at church. They're probably not going to read a publication you send. They're probably not going to watch this program. The only thing that you can do is knock on their door. The second thing we do is we talk about warm contacts. I call these one away. This is someone's friend, someone's family member, and there's connection to us. And so if we can just get into the door, just talk to them in some way, show them compassion, present hospitality, we're very close to a Bible study. But Mike, the best contacts, they're in our pews. Our pews are laden with people that are not Christians. They're not members of the Lord's church, and they've been there for years. Some of them are more faithful than some of the members. Right. And no one's talking to them. We're not asking them to have a Bible study. And so I always like to begin in the pews, and let's start there and spend most of our time there. We're going to door knock a little bit, but let's understand that there's different values in some of the contacts that we have, the effectiveness and the results that we're seeing.
0: Oh, no doubt, no doubt. Let me ask this question. Is it possible that when we talk about gospel meetings, door knocking, et cetera, not working, that really what we're doing is buying in to the devil? The devil wants us to just throw up our hands and say, you know what, that won't work. No sense in trying to do that. And so we quit before we ever begin.
1: A lady told me one time, she said, I tried to have a Bible study once. She said, I did so terribly, they had no interest. I decided it wasn't for me, I'd never do it again. I said, ma'am, I said, the parable of the sower reveals four types of soil. Three of the four were not going to be perpetually receptive. Some not receptive at all, some for a while, and then not. But there is that one soil that still is 25%. That's 75% then might say, no, I'm not interested. So what do? Give up? No, we keep realizing that 25% is out there. There's got to be someone that reaches out to them and helps them. And you may conduct several Bible studies and never baptize anyone, but then again, there is that person that you're going to be able to baptize, and you just keep on until you find the ones that are interested.
0: Absolutely. That's right. Absolutely. We've got a caller on the line. We'll take this call right now. Hello?
5: Hey, hello, sir.
0: Yes, sir.
5: This is Jimmy Fisher.
0: Yes, sir. Good to have you on the program tonight.
5: Yes, sir. I was calling in about where Rob's our pastor, that we went through the seminars with him, how well they work.
2: Jimmy, this is Rob. It's great to hear your voice. Jimmy is a fairly new convert.
0: Okay.
2: And I'd ask Jimmy if he might just call into the program. We can illustrate, you know, what personal evangelism accomplishes. And maybe, Jimmy, could you tell us a little bit about how perhaps you came to study the Bible with us? Because we didn't know you. We didn't know Sharon. There wasn't really any connection with the church at Willette. Talk a little bit, Jimmy, about how you came to be in contact with the church and what compelled you to have a Bible study.
5: Yes, sir. We were going to what y'all were calling a community church. We were working in the church, even teaching Sunday school, going on mission trips and things like that. But when my wife got sick, the church didn't do what I felt like they should be doing. They didn't bother to call to check on her. They didn't, nobody come by, no cards or anything like that. And I was talking to our neighbor, Randy Fleming, about how I felt about our church really just letting us down the way I feel, because I was once a place where if something happened to me, I knew would know my wife would be taken care of. People would be checking on her and stuff. And Randy invited us to Willette and was telling us about Willette Church. And we're visiting other churches, so we went to Willette and visited, and everybody there was friendly and really enjoyed the service. We met Rob and Nicole, and Sharon got sick again while we were visiting different churches and stuff, and Willette was sending cards. They were coming by and visiting my wife, just taking an interest in us. And then while we were visiting, come back to Willette to visit after she got better, Rob and Nicole invited us to out to dinner and over to their house to just talk and get to know each other. And which Rob and Nicole and Hannah are very good cooks. And while we were...
0: Let me ask you a question. Did it surprise you when Rob asked you to study?
5: It kind of caught me off guard because I didn't want to be pressured into anything with it. But where they were showing interest in us, we were interested in whatever and into a Bible study with them.
6: Wow. It's great. Really great.
2: I think, I think it's the testimony to the power of hospitality. You know, the Bible talks about Christians being hospitable people. And Jimmy, you and Sharon made a statement that I'll never forget. We were sitting in our home discussing, you know, just life. And Sharon, his wife, looked over at me and she said, you know, Rob, we've never been to a preacher's home before. In fact, we've never had anybody invite us to their home from our church. You're the first person who's done that. So I think their hearts were open. And once their heart was open, and I remember, Jimmy, I didn't really ask you if you wanted a Bible study. I just said, Jimmy, would you like to walk over to the table? I've got something you've got to see. And it was a Bible study. We just sat down around the table and we went through the Bible study. He loved lesson one. And, you know, three lessons later, Jimmy and Sharon were baptized into Christ.
1: You know, there's
5: we were interested in after lesson one, because we've actually learning and going through the Bible. We wasn't getting what Rob thought or what somebody else thought, or we was actually going through and studying.
6: Amen to that. BJ, do you have something?
1: I was just thinking, the old adage is people don't care how much you know until they know how much you care. Well, that's not just a saying, that's true. And I think this is a classic example of it. They needed to know some things that they could learn from the Bible, but what opened up the door for that to happen is to know that the church cared for them.
6: Yeah, I think so. And if you look at the first century church in Acts chapter 2, one of the things, those brethren genuinely cared about one another. And if we care about people, it's going to show.
2: That's exactly right. And, you know, and from that, you form wonderful relationships. You know, Jimmy and Sharon are very close to us now. And you know, those who you help bring to Christ, you know, Paul looked at Timothy, and what did he call Paul? His son in the gospel. Son in the faith. And so it's a wonderful experience, and it works. It works today. And I think that's what I want to send that message to Christians who are watching. Personal evangelism works today if you work it. Invite someone to your home. Display some hospitality. Once their heart is open, you'll be surprised how easily you transition into a Bible study. Jesus fed the 5,000. He fed the 4,000. He did miracles. Why did he do that? He was trying to get to their souls. He was trying to show them, listen, he cared. Once their stomachs were full, once they saw, this man cares about me, it's a whole lot easier to teach someone the gospel when their stomach's full.
6: Yeah. Well, you know, in John chapter 4, when Jesus had dialogue with the Samaritan woman, it all began with him asking her for a drink of water. Mm-hmm. So sometimes the little things lead to much bigger things.
2: Absolutely. Jimmy, thank you for calling the program. I appreciate you sharing your story. You and Sharon are wonderful people, and we're grateful that you're members of the Lord's church.
5: Thank you.
6: Hey, thank you, Jimmy. Thank you.
5: Jimmy.
6: God bless. Great story. In talking about Bible studies and the productivity of Bible studies, I think we have to be positive in the sense that, number one, the Word of God will do what God says it will do. And number two, we have to have some zeal ourselves. When the Apostle Paul went to the city of Athens, when he got there, the Bible says his spirit was stirred within him because the whole city was given over to idolatry. And yet Paul didn't just wave those people off and say, you know what, they're not going to be interested in the gospel. Acts chapter 18, when he goes to Corinth, what were the Corinthians? You talk about people that were messed up with idolatry, immorality. Paul spent 18 months there, and look at the fertile ground that really was yielded through his efforts.
2: Absolutely.
1: More than likely, I would not be sitting here if it were not for someone that believed in the power of the gospel, because it was a teenage boy in Okinawa that saw my sin-sick dad, who was not a member of the Lord's church, but he was, by his own admission, very sin-sick and didn't look like a candidate for being interested in the Bible. He was drinking, he was doing a lot of things by his own admission that were just completely the wrong thing to do in life. And this teenage boy looked at him and said, after just a couple of times of sizing him up, he said, you know, I believe if I were you, I'd start reading my Bible. That's all he said. And at first, my dad ridiculed the concept to his face, but in his bunk at night, he's thinking, you know what, I haven't tried that. I thought about other things drastic to try, but I've not thought about trying that. And so one thing led to another. He goes to the Ojana Church of Christ in Okinawa with Joe Crockett. And my dad becomes a member of the Lord's church, then comes back home to the States, falls away for a time, but then is restored, takes my mother to services later in the 60s. She became a member of the Lord's church, and he started wanting to preach. He came to the Memphis School of Preaching in 1970, graduated as its most outstanding student in 1972, and has been preaching the gospel ever since, and now is one of the instructors there at the school and is training men to go out and preach. And where did it all start? With someone who believed in the power of the gospel, who saw a man that was sin sick and did not assume, well, I've got no shot. The gospel's powerful enough to blast sin out of people's lives.
6: And don't you think that there are a lot of people in our world today, when it's all said and done, they have literally tried everything. They've tried materialism, they've tried money, they've tried power, they've tried fame. And the bottom line is there's still this void or vacuum in their lives. They're looking for something. They just don't know what it is. And so that void or vacuum can be filled if we have, if we have the zeal to take that word to them.
2: Absolutely. And I believe persistence is part of this. You know, if you go to someone and they reject the gospel, you know, I remember when we moved into Willette, there was a man who lived across the street. His name's Ed Goolsby. And I knocked on Ed's door. He looked at me and he said, "I know who you are. And if I want to talk to you, I'll let you know." He had no interest in the gospel. And so through the years, I really kind of avoided Ed. I know he didn't want to talk to me. Then we had a conversation with one of our new converts. He said, "Rob, him and I are in the volunteer fire department. We're doing some door knocking. I'll go knock on his door." That afternoon, he calls me and says, "Ed wants to study the Bible." Wow. Well, Ed had some life-changing experiences and had some health problems. And so just in a matter of, sometimes hours and days, a person's, their perception changes. So don't ever give up on somebody. Always keep trying to teach them.
6: I think so. Got a couple of questions that have come in. One question, what are some good Bible studies to use, Rob?
2: We have used through the years a system called Back to the Bible. It was written by a man by the name of Bobby Bates, and I do have them here. These studies here, here's why I like them. The man who wrote them, he was called Mr. Evangelist while he was living. He was known wherever he went to be successful in evangelizing. They're simple. Three simple lessons. They take 60 to 90 minutes to complete. We have a 92% success rate using these. I hear people, we go and do these seminars, they come back and they're having very similar results. Anyone can use these. We have new converts, brand new Christians. In fact, one of our new converts told me Wednesday night at Willette, "We just had a Bible study on Tuesday night using Back to the Bible." Really? So in 3 weeks, I expect we're probably going to get a phone call. Wonderful. If someone's sitting around the table, there's probably going to be a baptism.
6: So how would someone get a hold of that material?
2: Well, you can contact World Video Bible School is one way, or you can just contact Wilma Bates. Wilma Bates is Bobby's wife. Brother Bates passed away several years ago, and you can contact her, and there's a phone number and that comes on GBN periodically through the day where people can order this information.
6: Great. We've got the Birdwell family on the line now. The Birdwells are some converts of yours, and so we'll discuss with them their conversion.
2: Jackie, it's good to have you on the phone.
7: Well, thank you, Rob. It's good to talk to you.
2: Jackie, one of the reasons I wanted you to call is because one of the problems we're facing today in trying to help people come to Christ is that they have a mistaken idea of how to handle Bible questions. And what they normally do is try to answer every question someone asks, and they never get to the Bible study. So I thought about you and Sheila and about how when I first met you, you guys had so many questions for me. And I remember that statement your wife Sheila made. She said, "He won't answer my questions." Jackie, can you talk a little bit about that and then the power of a Bible study?
7: Rob, of course you know that Sheila and I were sitting here one evening at home, and you and a friend of ours, Jonathan Smith, a friend of my son's, a real good friend, y'all showed up at our door, and y'all came in, and you asked if there was any questions that we had about the Church of Christ, and my wife, she, of course, started asking some questions, and you said that you would rather let the Bible answer the questions. And if we could, that we would take part in a open Bible study at our house here, And so I said to my wife, I said, yes, I believe in studying the Bible is a good thing. So we started studying with y'all, and we obeyed the gospel through that study, that open Bible study at her home.
2: I think it's a good example. You know, Jackie and Sheila, this is an example of what we call warm contact. It's not a cold contact. There was a connection through somebody else. But here's an example of going to someone's house, and they ask question after question. And, you know, our first response, our reaction is when we're asked a question, especially a preacher, we've got to answer it. And we notice by looking at the master teacher, Jesus, you know, he didn't answer questions usually in the way they asked them. And so when Sheila was sitting there and Jackie asking questions, my thought process the entire time is I've got to get them into a Bible study. Because if I can get them into a Bible study, most of the work has been done. I know what God's Word is going to do. And we went through that study and we used Back to the Bible. We used three lessons. And Jackie and Sheila were members of a local denomination. In fact, Jackie, you were the treasurer, if I remember, and a Bible class teacher. So you and Sheila were very religious people.
7: Yes, Rob. We both enjoyed going to church, and we were members of a small Baptist congregation, and we loved the people there and everything. But we knew that it was not biblically sound that they were teaching things that we could not find in the Bible. Sheila and I studied sometimes at night, and we just knew that something was not right, and we were hoping something would happen that we would be satisfied. And it just seemed like it was a prayer answered when you came to our door. I never liked to argue the Bible, but the Bible study, instead of just, you know, random questions, seems to be a better way to study the Bible.
0: Jackie, if I understand you correctly, you had already noticed some inconsistencies in what you had been taught at the Baptist Church in light of what the Scriptures teach. Is that correct?
7: That's correct.
0: Well, I commend you in your quest and in your study and searching of the Scriptures, because I wish more people would do that.
2: Jackie, thank you for calling the program, and I think examples that we're giving our audience today, I hope motivates others to know that they're not the only ones out there. The field, Jesus said, is wide into harvest. We just have to take the initiative and go out and teach people.
0: I think so. Jackie, thank you so much for calling in this evening.
7: Thank you for talking to me. Enjoyed it. Hope to see y'all again soon.
0: Yes, sir. Thank you so much. God bless. Yes,
2: thank you.
7: Bye-bye.
0: Great story. Really great. Got a questions come in. Kenneth Wayne asks, what's your thought about having youth rallies again like we had in the 60s?
1: Well, I'm all for moments when we can teach and preach the truth. We still have some of those going on. I don't know if exactly the type that he might be referencing. Some might have given up on them. Look, the most important thing when you get young people together, teach them the Bible. Don't. I had someone come up to me and say to me, they actually said this. They said, now, you did a good job speaking at our youth rally, but if you ever hope to be successful on the youth circuit, you're going to have to use a lot more stories and a lot less scripture. And I said in a nice way, I said, I really think you're selling our young people short. If you show someone the Word of God in a passionate, convicted way and a sound way, the good soil of the young people, they'll seize it, they'll love it, and we should not sell it out. We've got to be training them for the future, and because we're not always going to be here. So yeah, we definitely need to get our young people together and teach them God's Word and how to teach God's Word.
0: That's right. You know, Solomon said, buy the truth and sell it not.
1: That's right.
0: And I think that you're right. I think we have sold people short on their desire to learn, to know the Word of God. And so I appreciate so much your willingness to teach and preach, because you know what? They are the future of the church.
2: Absolutely.
0: And so if they're not grounded in the faith, then we're in trouble.
2: That's right.
0: A lot of trouble. Another question's come in. How do we deal with our fear in approaching others about engaging in a Bible study? Patrick Atkins asked this question.
2: One of the things we can do to help people who are afraid is we can teach them, we can train them. You know, 2 Timothy 2:2 says, the things that thou hast heard of me among many witnesses, the same commit thou to faithful men who shall be able to teach others also. So one of the fears that a lot of brethren are experiencing is a fear if they just don't know what to do. I have found that's the most common issue we're facing. So if we'll take time, every church would take time, elders and preachers, train your members how to be soul winners. Equip them with the tools they need. It's amazing how many Christians don't have a method to teach someone the gospel.
6: Right.
2: Now, Mike, if I didn't have a method and I didn't know what I was doing, but someone said, go do it, I'd be afraid too.
6: Yeah.
2: You're afraid when you don't know, you don't know what you're supposed to do.
6: That's right. Well, what's the old saying? Plan your work, work your plan. BJ, do you have something?
1: I was just thinking the passage in 2 Timothy 1:7, God has not given us the spirit of fear, but of power and of love and of sound mind. Then he says, be not thou therefore ashamed of the testimony of our Lord, nor of me as prisoner. There are some people today who have been so conditioned by loosey-goosey type teaching that you can't take a strong stand on anything or be accused of narrow-minded legalism. And so some are afraid to stand for the principles of one church, one plan of salvation, et cetera, et cetera. But once you equip them with the knowledge, hey, God's often confined salvation to one location, Noah and his ark, one plan of salvation, the Passover, the 10th plague. There was one way to be exempt from the death of the firstborn, and they were given that way. It was not one way of many. It was the only way they could be spared. And so we need to realize that God has given us an exclusive place. The church belongs to his son, and an exclusive plan, the plan of salvation. And it is very clearly spelled out in the book of Acts. And we should not shy away from it or back down from it one iota.
6: I agree. Rob, you mentioned the hesitancy on the part of some people. I know that there are some that are reluctant to reach out to others and teach them because they're afraid of being backed into a corner, so to speak. In other words, right off the bat, somebody says, oh, I know who you are. You're the guys that teach. If you're not a member of the Church of Christ, you're going to hell. How would you encourage someone to deal with a question, sometimes an inflammatory question, right off the bat?
2: I think if we go to the master evangelist, it's Jesus, I mean, we can learn. People will come and ask Jesus all sorts of questions to back him into a corner. How did he respond? He didn't answer their question. He asked another question.
6: That's
2: and
6: right.
2: So we have to train. This is part of training. We have to train church members. Don't answer those questions. Those are questions to ensnare you and trap you. What we need to do is share with them, here's what you do. Here's how you respond. And so when people come to me and they make those off-the-wall comments, I'll normally look back at them. I said, you know, that's a good and valid question. Why don't you come over to my home tonight? Let's open a Bible and let's discuss it. You will, at that very moment, you'll part those that are sincere from those who aren't. At that very moment, the sincere ones will go with you. The ones who are not sincere, they don't want to come. And so do not get in that back and forth question and answer game that people play. And so we learn from Jesus how to handle those situations.
1: One thing that came to mind as he was describing that is people ask me, is it true that you believe, or the question you just asked, only members of the Church of Christ are going to be saved? And I would always say, you've asked such an important question, I wouldn't dare give you my opinion on it or my answer on it. I want to show you one verse of Scripture, Matthew 7:21. Not everyone that says to me, Lord, Lord, shall enter into the kingdom of heaven, but he that doeth the will of my Father which is in heaven. Since Jesus says the only folks going to heaven are those who do the will of the Father in heaven, when would be a good time to sit down and study that will together? And then you've got maybe an opportunity to then show Ephesians 5:17, understanding what the will of the Lord is. We can't understand it. And then you can go through the systematic Bible study and show them the will of the Father in heaven.
6: Do you think that the pluralistic age in which we're living has made it difficult for us to make inroads with some people from the vantage point of, okay, there is an exclusive way? Because we're living in a day and time when so many people have so many off-the-wall beliefs and ways of thinking.
2: I don't think the time has ever been riper in the history of mankind for personal Bible studies. I mean, people are longing for truth. They're longing for some direction. They have no direction in their life.
6: Right.
2: So what they need is someone to introduce to them a method, a Bible study. people, I believe, will be absolutely shocked at the results they would get if they just try this. It's an exciting thing. It works. I hope people that are listening to this will give this a shot.
6: I pray so. We're going to take a break. We'll be right back in about 2 minutes. Hope you'll stay with us.

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1: It's good to be back with you. We're talking tonight about more effective evangelism with Rob Whitaker and BJ Clark. We've got some more questions that have come in. Our time is short, so we'll try to get through these questions as quickly as possible. Sister Essene writes in via Facebook, "A lady that I'm studying with is just torn because she now knows the truth through Back to the Bible. What do you do to encourage her to make the decision?"
2: Well, there are several techniques that are in the scripture to help people, you know, cross that line, cross the finish line, if you will. I'm reminded of, you know, Agrippa, who said, "Almost thou persuadest me to be a Christian." Let's center in on that word persuade just for a moment. We need to be persuasive, and there's nothing wrong with being persuasive. Mm-hmm. And so the gospel is a persuading thing. So I think helping a person understand the consequences of sin, you know, that hell is hot and it's real. I think it's important to take people to scriptures like 2 Corinthians 5, knowing therefore the fear of the Lord, we persuade men. And so it's important that people understand, you know, this is the most important decision they're going to make in their life. And there are things in, for instance, if you're using Back to the Bible, there are things in that third lesson to help a person see that, to experience that.
1: That's right. I think you're exactly right. Well, Pentecost Day, with many other words, did Peter testify and exhort, saying, "Save yourselves from this crooked or untoward generation." Another question. Peyton Reed writes in, "What is some practical advice to know when you're casting pearls before swine and it's time to move on?" Good question. BJ, how do you respond to that?
3: I wish there was an exact time and way of knowing this, because you don't want to give up too soon, because some people are, as he mentioned earlier, initially not interested, but then later on, in fact, I heard about vacuum cleaner salesmen who went door to door, and they would keep a track of, these people said they just bought a vacuum cleaner, but I know in about this much time it's going to wear out, so they go back, they keep going back, and they don't give up. When someone has made it so clear that their heart is so hard, they're not willing to consider the truth, and they have no receptivity at all to the truth of God's word, that's a big sign right there. But I'd rather err on the side of trying as much as I can than giving up too soon. But also, I don't want to violate what the Lord said and waste my time with someone that's never going to change when others are out there waiting.
1: And didn't the Apostle Paul do that with the Jews of his day?
3: Yes.
1: You know, he said, "Lo, I turn to the Gentiles."
3: That's right, Acts 13.
1: So I think that there comes a point in time when maybe. Okay, another caller in. We'll take that call right now.
4: I'm just trying to make a comment on tonight's show, but there's still enough time. Talk about people need to be trained, and well, I think one of the best ways to do it is to get people, just to mentor them like Jesus did and like Paul did. He took people with him when they went calling.
1: Absolutely. I think that's a great observation.
2: Absolutely.
1: I think you're exactly right. I think to take someone under our wing and try to teach them how to become an effective teacher.
2: I think the value of the silent partner, when we have Bible studies, my wife is normally my silent partner, but there have been times when I'll take somebody else just for the purpose of training them so they can observe a Bible study. And so the silent partner can be that mentoring aspect of training.
1: I think that's a great point. Thank you so much for calling in tonight.
4: Okay.
1: Another question. Jay Ulrich asks, could it be we're too busy with activities and living in the world? And I would assume this has to do with why we're not evangelizing. How would you respond to that?
3: I'd say absolutely yes. There's a problem. Seek first the kingdom of God and His righteousness is a biblical principle that's sometimes not followed. You know, people say they don't have time, But I see that they have time to do just about anything else they want to do. They find time for the sporting activities, getting the kids to the ball game, et cetera, et cetera, et cetera. And yet, we to get out of our easy chairs and

0: ask, if someone doesn't believe the Bible is relevant, how do we get to them? Rob, how would you respond to that?
1: If someone doesn't believe the Bible is relevant, it's obviously, you know, a fact. You can't start with maybe a method that you plan, like back to the Bible. I wouldn't start with that. You're going to have to start in a different place. You might have to use some apologetics material. Go to apologeticspress.org and look at some of their great material. But if someone doesn't believe the Bible is relevant, there may need to be some pre-Bible study that takes place. So before I ever do a Bible study, I always ask a series of 10 questions. I want to know, do you believe in God? Do you believe in the Bible? Do you believe the Bible is the Word of God? Do you believe the Bible has any mistakes, contradictions? Those questions tell me, is this person ready to start a Bible study? If they're not ready, we're going to just back up, we're going to punt, come back on, and we're going to go a different direction. So
0: BJ, in a sense, we have to kind of prep the ground, don't we? We've got to get some preliminary questions out of the way.
2: That's absolutely true. And I want to say something before our time gets away, because he might not say it himself, but this brother right here, Brother Whitaker, doesn't just talk this, he lives this, he shows it in his local work. And if there are churches out there watching tonight that are looking for someone to come in and do a good job with credibility of teaching how to do this, let me just say that I'd give a wholesale endorsement of the good work that Brother Whitaker is doing, and not just in these seminars, but in his local work.
0: Well, I agree very much so. Very quickly, BJ, I know you guys have a seminar coming up this weekend.
2: Yes, it's a World Evangelism Seminar. And Friday night, it'll be Brother Mosier speaking at 7:30 p.m. Forest Hill Church of Christ Building. And then Saturday, all day long, works like World Video Bible School. Rob will be there speaking on teaching the lost. We'll have a special luncheon, a catered free Gospel Broadcasting Network, Fishers of Men displays everywhere.
0: Thank you guys for being with us tonight. Thank you for being a part of our program. Hope it has blessed your life. Hope to see you right back here next Thursday night. Until then, God bless.
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0: It's 77 degrees.
2: Father.

Hello, my name is Griffin Collins, and I have an exciting announcement. We will begin releasing a weekly devotional on Facebook titled Matters That Matter. In these weekly devotionals, we will discuss topics that are important and specific to the Lord's church today. What does the Bible say about trusting others? Am I required to be faithful as a Christian? I pray that you will follow along with us as we explore matters that matter today. Oh!

Just a thought. How does God feel about division? How does God feel about division? Well, he doesn't like it. We just mentioned in a previous program that God desires that all of us would be a united front, so to speak. But the Bible has some things to say on this. 1 Corinthians chapter 3 and verse 3, the Bible says here, "You are still carnal. For where there are envy, strife, and divisions among you, are you not carnal and behaving like mere men?" Paul says here that divisions are not desired to be among the Christians. Again, in chapter 1 and verse 10, we read this before, but let's read it again. It's important. "Now I plead with you, brethren, you all speak the same thing, there be no divisions among you, but that you be perfectly joined together in the same mind and in the same judgment." I mentioned in the previous program the Mighty Ducks movies. And one of the things in the Mighty Ducks movies that they did was they took all of the hockey players and they tied a long rope around them. And they made it fashioned to where they had to skate on the ice as one. And part of the problem was you had multiple different people saying, "No, we need to go this way. Well, no, we're going to go this way." And they fell every time. And the coach kept saying, "If one of you goes the wrong way, everybody falls. You've got to be united. You've got to stay on the united front." And so it got to the point and it cut to the scene where all of them working together were saying, "Everybody to the right, everybody to the left." And they were all following the instructions of one another and they weren't falling down. They skated together as a unit. As Christians, sometimes you and I may say, "Hey, we should go and do it this way. We should go and do it that way." God says, "No, do it my way. Do it the way that I want you to do it." Just a thought.

Hi, I'm David Smith, and this is In a Word. In a long list of Bible words, if you had to pick 10 words to study, it's likely that you would not just simply go to the Scripture and pull out the word virgin. But I'm going to suggest that our word for today, virgin, is a significant word because everything that we believe regarding Jesus and His fulfillment of prophecy rests on that word. In Matthew 1:23, the Bible says, "Behold, a virgin shall be with child, and shall bring forth a son, and they shall call his name Emmanuel," which being interpreted is God with us. And you may be able to go back in your tools and look at the original word that's used there, but that's for some a questionable word. You know, there are some modernists and infidels and skeptics who could read Matthew 1:23 and they say, where Matthew writes and says, "Behold, a virgin shall be with child," and they would say, yeah, you know, he translates that and uses the word virgin there, but it probably really doesn't mean an actual virgin. And I'm sorry to say, there are even some within the body of Christ who even make the claim that Mary was a sexually questionable woman, as if to say that perhaps she wasn't really a woman who had never known a man. But I think that's why this is such an interesting word, because the word virgin that Matthew uses here means a woman who has never known a man. Their claim, again, is that Mary was just a young woman. And they go back to Isaiah 7:14 and say, well, the word that's used in Isaiah 7:14, which Matthew is quoting in Matthew chapter 1, verse 23, means just a young woman. But this is interesting. Did you know that there are actually two words in the original language for virgin in the Hebrew language? And there could have been more to signify the same, but two primary words. One means specifically, exclusively, a woman who has never known a man. The other can refer to a young woman or also to a virgin. For example, in Genesis 24, verse 16, it speaks of the virgin there, and that second word that could be used either way means a virgin as well. In Isaiah 7:14, where Isaiah is writing and says, "Behold, the virgin shall conceive and bear sons, shall call his name Emmanuel," which being interpreted as God with us, he uses the word that exclusively means a woman who has never known a man. Now, to get around the force of that, they say, well, probably under consideration there, they're just really talking about the wife of Ahaz. But that couldn't be the case, because when you look at Isaiah 7 and you go back to verse 3, Isaiah had a wife and they had a son. So it couldn't be that he's referring to a woman who's never known a man. He is really actually literally talking about a woman who was going to have a son without the assistance, without the help of a man, to show that it is indeed a miraculous conception. So, going backward into the text, Genesis 3, verse 15. Do you remember there it says, "And I will put enmity between thee and the woman, between thy seed and her seed. It shall bruise thy head, and thou shalt bruise his heel." And there we learn that the woman was going to have a child, the implication of which is without a man. So you go back to Matthew 1, you look at verse 23 and following. You even begin the chapter, Matthew 1:1, where you have the book of the generations of Jesus Christ, who is the son of David and the son of Abraham, both of those men to show that he is the fulfillment of Genesis 3:15. But how about verse 20? Joseph was told that that which was in Mary was conceived not of him, but of the Holy Spirit. Miraculous conception, virgin conception. Then in verse 23, he uses the word that is connecting to Isaiah 7:14 to show that virgin there means a woman who has never known a man. How about verse 23? He is Emmanuel, God with us. How else could it be except virgin conception, miraculous conception? And interesting, down in Matthew chapter 1, verse 25, the text tells us that Joseph did not know, that is to sexually know, his wife until after the birth of Jesus, showing us that it was indeed the conception of one who had never known a man. Now, I know some people say, well, you know, virgin conception, it doesn't really matter. Listen, it matters greatly, because were he not born of a virgin, were he not born of one who had never known a man, not a single other prophecy would matter if he fulfilled it. It is a fulfillment in a long line of fulfillments of the Christ. I encourage you, study that word, and you'll be impressed by the fulfillment of Bible prophecy, even by the use of one word, virgin, in the text. That's been our word for the day. I'm David Smith, and this is In a Word. I know this.

You know, I love my brother-in-law. I met him during my first political campaign. During that campaign, he met my sister. He was angry at the time because he had been through a divorce that was particularly ugly and not at all his fault. He had an anger within him, and he had a right to be. However, anger's like a cancer. It eats up the one who carries it and probably has little or no effect on the one to whom it's directed. Anger almost always comes with pain. Sometimes that pain can be substantial, and sometimes it can be long-lasting. What I'm also sure of is that the pain will not subside as long as the anger remains. Even though acceptance can be difficult, you have to let the anger go so the pain can go as well. I am learning that giving up the pain does not necessarily ever mean that you've given up love. Ephesians 4:26-28 says this, "So do not let the sun set on your anger." I have found that anger, properly addressed towards your neighbor, will often heal a heart and make a friend. I'm Robbie Owens, and that's my humble opinion.

Good afternoon. It's good to see everyone out. I'm glad that PTP 2016 is finally here. I know that you are as well. I have seen everything on Facebook, and if you've been on there in the last 24 hours, you can see how excited everyone is, all the pictures, all of the excitement, all of the exclamation points, all the emojis, right? Can't miss those. But this is 2016, and so you can't just put one smiley face or one thumbs up. I mean, you have to put a whole line, or else there's just no point in doing it, right? And so what we're going to do today is we are going to talk about a man who towers over world history. His influence has been felt for 3,000 years. We've read his writings. We've studied his history and the history of the nation that he ruled. And this, of course, is David of Israel. Now, when we look back at world history, there are several figures, a number of figures, with whom we use the epithet the Great. So we might talk about Ramses the Great, the Egyptian pharaoh, who was a great builder, a great warrior, unfortunately also a great liar. We might talk about Alexander the Great, the Macedonian prince who became master of most of the world as it was known at the time, bulldozing the Persian Empire and helping to lay the groundwork for the spread of the gospel by the spread of the Greek language. In his early 30s,

0: He had already defeated the largest empire that the world had ever known. At 41, when I reflect back on that myself, I do question some of my career choices. But in knowing that I have lived longer than Alexander ever did, maybe that's not so bad. Well, there's one figure, one more figure we could use with this epithet, the great. Great poet, great warrior, a great leader, and most importantly, a great man of God. And that was David. I think it is well within our rights to call him David the Great. What we want to do here at this time is walk through his life. We want to take a trip through his history and see what we can learn by looking at his triumphs and tragedies, also by examining his virtue and his villainy. First thing we want to look at is how to demonstrate courage against God's foes. How to demonstrate courage against God's foes. We are going to look at one of the great, perhaps the greatest victory David ever won, the one that for which he is best known, and that's the defeat of Goliath, the Philistine champion. Now, we often hear that David was just a little boy when he went out to fight Goliath. When I describe the encounter in here, what I want to do is put it in a way that is a little bit different, but is something that I think is more consistent with Scripture than simply viewing David as a child when he goes out to fight Goliath. Now, we often see him described as a little shepherd boy, but I want to walk through 1 Samuel 16 and notice just a couple of things as we get started here. First of all, David is described as a man, not as a youth. And so in 1 Samuel 16, 17 and 18, Saul is talking to his servants and he says, "Provide for me a man who can play well, a man who can play well, and bring him to me." And so one of the young men there answers, "Behold, I have seen a son of Jesse the Bethlehemite, who is skillful in playing, a man of valor, a man of war, prudent in speech, and a man of good presence. And the Lord is with him." Of course, all those other things are great, right? But the most important thing there is, this is a man, and he has the Lord with him. Well, when we see David enter Saul's service, we see him enter as an armor bearer. What this is a position in the military, perhaps an officer in the Israelite military. And so in 1 Samuel 16, 21, it says that David enters Saul's service and is an armor bearer, sort of like what we might consider a knight in training, someone who is a part of the military. Now, when David arrives from bringing supplies from his father's house to the battlefield, it's here that he hears Goliath. And he hears the blasphemies that Goliath utters against the living God. And I can picture this in my mind. I would invite you to think about what David's response would be. Here he comes, bringing supplies to the battlefield. The first thing he sees is Goliath issuing this challenge to Israel, blaspheming God, and no one doing anything about it. And they haven't been doing anything about it. They've been standing there, cowering in fear, while this Philistine champion blasphemes God day after day after day. They sit there and listen to his war taunts, and they do absolutely nothing about it. Well, here, I think David sees this, he hears this, and at this moment, he decides, "I am going to challenge this. No one else is doing it. I'm going to do it." And we have to realize what David is up against here. This is a challenge to one-on-one combat, representative combat, the best of the Philistines versus the best of the Israelites. The better fighter will win. The other fighter's army is going to lose everything. Everything comes down to one individual combat. David says, "I can do this. I'm not going to sit here and let this man blaspheme my God." Now, David goes into Saul. He says, I will fight him. Saul wants to know exactly what David brings to the table. And so David sort of trots out his resume, what he's done, what he's capable of doing. And Saul has to put this under consideration. But even as a young soldier, David, he's not the best fighter. He's not the best fighter in Israel. He can't be. But he is the best man because he's the only one willing to stand up. We want to look at David's credentials. Saul wants to know, what does David bring to the table? So David will tell him. Now we know the story and we know how it turns out. But let's back up just a little bit to 1 Samuel 9 and contrast David and Saul. When Saul is introduced, and you may remember this in 1 Samuel 9, when Saul is introduced, what do you see? You see a man who is looking for his father's donkeys. You know, kings in the ancient world were described as shepherds. They were shepherds of their people. Saul's not a very good shepherd. He's lost his father's livestock, and he's willing to give up and go home until his servant says, hey, there's this man of God. Maybe he can help us out. Saul's ready to give up and leave. This is foreshadowing what Saul is going to be when he is king of Israel. He isn't a very good shepherd of his father's livestock, and he isn't going to be much better when it comes to God's people. What about David? What about David's credentials? 1 Samuel 16, we see him introduced as a shepherd. He goes into Saul's service as an armor bearer, plays the harp. He goes to tell Saul what it is that he's been capable of doing in his service as a shepherd. And he says, I've killed lions. I've killed bears. I grabbed them by their beard and I slew them. The beard was a symbol of manhood in the ancient Near East. And so in a sense, what he's saying is, I've stood toe to toe with the most ferocious animals around. I've killed animals that walk on four legs. I can kill one that walks on two. He is persuasive. He persuades Saul to let him fight. Saul tries to give David his armor. David hasn't tested it. He's not familiar with it. He hasn't used it or practiced with it, and so he leaves it aside. But here's where we see David's strategic genius. Go through 1 Samuel 17. Look at the description of Goliath. See how much time the biblical writer puts into the description of Goliath's arms and armor. How much all of it weighs, how big he is, how many weapons he carries, how much all of his armament weighs. He is a man who is weighed down with equipment. David sees this man, and I think he immediately says, I know what to do. Here's Goliath, weighed down with all this armor. David rejects it, which means that he is mobile, he is agile. And even in the description, when he goes out to fight Goliath, it says, the text says, Goliath walks out and David ran out quickly. This is not really an underdog story. It's not a surprise that David wins. In a sense, it's almost a mismatch. Here you have a man who is basically a sitting, immobile target. David has a ranged weapon. This is part of David's strategic brilliance, and this will serve him as a king throughout the rest of his life. He takes a sling. He is the only one armed with a missile weapon, a ranged weapon. Some translations have that Goliath possesses a javelin. That is probably a mistranslation. It's probably a second sword. There is a drawing of some Philistines in Egypt that archaeologists have discovered, and it depicts them with two swords. Goliath probably has two swords, no way to strike at David from a distance. That advantage is David's alone, as is the advantage of mobility. David is not just going out to face Goliath. He is not just having some kind of emotional reaction and rushing out there headlong in a battle without thinking about it. He has put an immense amount of time into thinking about how he is going to approach the Philistine. And, of course, he is going to win. Now, what we should see here as so impressive is David's single-minded determination to defend his God. Well, not that God really needs it, but he isn't going to sit there and let somebody blaspheme his Lord. What do we do? What do we do in society when somebody blasphemes God? What's our reaction? Do we have David's reaction? Do we think about how to approach this criticism? Do we think about how to engage Christianity's detractors? Or do we do what everyone else in the Israelite army did? We just kind of hunker down, cower, hope that it passes quickly. What's our response? Are we going to respond like a David? Or are we going to respond like everyone else? There's one last thing that I want to mention here, and it's really just a suggestion. It's really just a suggestion, but I think there's a point here. In Leviticus 24:16, the penalty for blaspheming God by death is stoning. That's exactly what David does to Goliath. Death by stone. It came a little faster than they usually did, maybe about 100 miles per hour or so. A stone about the size of a baseball. This text says it sank into Goliath's forehead. He was dead on impact, I'm sure. But maybe there's a lesson there. When you are so surrounded by God's word, when you are digging into God's word, doing His will, and doing His will His way, I think will become second nature to you and to me. Now, we want to fast forward a little bit in David's life and get to the nadir of David's career, the worst point of David's life, and that is his sin with Bathsheba. We've gone from his highest high to his lowest low. And here in 2 Samuel 11, we see that this springtime that it's talking about is a time when kings go out to war. David does not go. One little king stays home. And this is the prelude to the most disappointing chapter in David's story. After David conquers Jerusalem, establishes himself as king of Israel, he's able to enjoy a life of ease for the first time. No more running for his life, no more having to contend with people for rivals challenging the throne, no more having to prove himself any longer. He can live a life of ease. He could sit back and relax. But we all know the old saying about idle hands, don't we? The devil loves to play with those. One day, David is out enjoying himself, out on the rooftop of his palace, and where it sat in Jerusalem, you can see where scholars believe it was today. You go south of the Temple Mount, there's a retaining wall. It's very famous. And on top of that, it seems that that's where David's palace would have originally stood. So he's able to go out, survey the scene. The valleys are fairly steep. He can look down and survey his beautiful city that God has given to him. And he spies a woman bathing. Not hard to do. The valleys, like I said, are steep and you can look down. It's easy to see. But he sees a woman bathing. And instead of immediately averting his eyes, he perhaps leans in for a closer look. He wants her. And so he goes and he gets her. He sends for her. And what I want us to notice here is, in your own time, go back and reread this chapter. Reread the first part of 2 Samuel 11. Notice how there is nothing about the emotions of the characters. No emotion. There is nothing said between David and Goliath. There's no dialogue, David and Bathsheba. Of course not David and Goliath. There's no conversation between David and Bathsheba. This is a story about pure lust and its satisfaction. Well, David spends the night with Bathsheba. You know the story. He finds that in time she realizes she is with child. Now David is panicked. Adultery is a capital crime in Israel, as it was everywhere else. It was punishable by death. David has just committed a capital offense for which he could die. The Hebrew king is not above everyone else. He is under the same law as everyone who lives in Israel. He is no exception. He decides that instead of having to pay the piper, He's going to try to cover it up. And we should just stop and say here, admitting sin and admitting it early is the easiest way to handle it. Covering it up can only compound the problem. And that is precisely what David does. He only compounds the problem when he tries to conceal it. David sends for Uriah, brings Uriah in from the battlefield. He comes home. He says, Uriah, it's been a long time. Why don't you go home? Spend a few nights at home. See your wife. Enjoy your time together. Uriah refuses to do it. He won't do it. You can imagine David's increasing anxiety. He gets Uriah drunk. Uriah still won't go. This is one of the lowest points of the lowest point of David's career. You've got a drunk Hittite who is more faithful to God than the Israelite king. Finally, David, I believe, feels that he is backed into a corner. It is there that no animal is more dangerous. And so he conceives of a plot to get rid of Uriah, get rid of the problem. He tells Joab, put him in a position on the battlefield when the fighting is thick, order a retreat. Uriah will be captured. He will be killed. My problem will be over. And so that's exactly what happens. David thinks his troubles are over. Uriah is dead. Bathsheba is his. And peace is restored. Or so he thinks. For all of David's efforts in trying to conceal his sin, he only made things worse. Go back through 2 Samuel 11. Notice how many messengers are going to and fro. Messengers to go get Bathsheba. He inquires about Bathsheba. Then he sends messengers to go get her. We presume he's had messengers take her back home. He has messengers write his correspondence to Joab. Joab has messengers that write the correspondence and send it back to David. Messengers everywhere know exactly what David is doing, from his sin with Bathsheba to the murder of her husband. Everyone knows. And David can only be a fool if he ever thought that he could keep it a secret. But that's what sin does. Sin will make fools of us every single time. And David's crimes are a perfect example of this. It is also a testimony to the destructive power of sin. It causes us to trample over other people. Do you think that David lost any sleep over Uriah's death? Did he lose any sleep over having stolen another man's wife? That she would never see her husband again? Was he relieved? Was he relieved that now all of his troubles were over? Sin is like a fire. All it knows is to consume, and it will devour everything in its path. Sin also causes us to lie to ourselves. No sin is justified. No sin can be justified. And so when it comes to sin, justification is just another word for self-deception. I'll say that one more time. When it comes to sin, justification is just another word for self-deception. Well, we know what happens next. Nathan comes to rebuke David with a parable. And the parable, as you remember, I'm sure, you have this rich man and a poor man with one little ewe lamb. The rich man has a visitor come to town, and he wants to prepare something for his guest. He takes the man's little ewe lamb, prepares it for a meal, and Nathan, David, what do you do? What do you do about this? David is the Supreme Court of Israel. He was the highest court of appeals in Israel. What do you do? The man who has done this will die because he did this thing and he had no pity, and he will restore fourfold what he took. Now, the fourfold restoration, we understand that. That's part of the Mosaic law. Exodus 22 verse 1, where someone who has stolen a sheep has to repay fourfold what they've taken. But what about the audacity? What about the audacity of Nathan when he finally reveals, David, you are the man. This is you. You did this. What about Nathan's boldness then? David, if he had been just a typical ancient Near Eastern king, he could have said, Nathan, my friend, my good friend, you've been like a father to me. But you've crossed the king, and we can't have that. I've got a sword, a shovel, and plenty of open space behind my palace where I can bury your corpse. Imagine Nathan's anxiety in going to see David. He knows Nathan, he knows that David has killed before. Well, what we see with David here is not this response of killing the messenger. It is an immediate confession of sin. And we would love to know, David, how much grief could you have spared yourself? Could you have spared your people? And could you have spared your God if you had just done this in the beginning? But he tried to cover it up, and it only made things worse. David's sin here is a study, I think. It's a study in what happens when we get too comfortable, when we live a life that is too easy. David isn't the only one who fell into this trap. There are other examples in Scripture. Think about the contrast between Judah and Joseph in Genesis 38 and 39. Judah, wealthy desert prince, wants for nothing, sees the Hebrew word is translated something like a sacred prostitute on the side of the road. He doesn't realize it's Tamar. Sleeps with her. He's living a life of ease. And here you have Joseph. And Joseph is in the crucible of suffering, in the crucible of temptation in Egypt, being pressed every day by Potiphar's wife. And he refuses. He refuses, even though it will cost him jail time. And with an accusation of rape in ancient Egypt, it could be a sentence of death. Judah, living a life of ease, falls into sin. Joseph, living in constant temptation, passes with flying colors. Same thing with Adam and Eve. Compare Adam and Eve with Jesus. Go to the Garden in Eden. You've got Adam and Eve, they want for nothing. The only thing they are asked to do is tend the garden. Tend the garden. Everything else is yours. Tend the garden and don't eat of this one tree, right? And then a talking snake comes up and convinces them to disobey God. There's so many things wrong with this picture. But they do. They do. They fall. And yet here, and they are together. There is a mutual support for each other. They could have reminded one another, this is not what we do. This is not what God would have us to do. Jesus, in the wilderness, deserted wilderness, all alone, no support, no help, no friends. He takes the devil's best shots and he passes with flying colors. It is amazing what a detriment a life of ease is to our faith. Scripture says, whatever your hand finds to do, do it with all your might. The presumption here is be busy. Look to be busy. Always seeing what we can do in being about the work of the Lord. The third thing we want to mention here is the freedom of forgiveness. Freedom of forgiveness. A little while ago, I discovered a video that was a trailer for a movie. It was a project of a film student, and the project was to take a film and make a trailer for that film that made it look like it was a completely different genre. In this case, it was take a comedy and make it look like a suspense thriller. It sounds pretty challenging, but whoever did an incredible job, because in this comedy, this movie that the person took and cut into a trailer, they added some music, focused on a few key scenes, had some dramatic effects there in it, and it worked. It was great. Totally different than what the movie really was. All we have to do is make a few little changes, a few minor tweaks, and we could take the life of David and we could turn him into a villain worthy of utter contempt. He is a murderer, an adulterer. He's at least partly responsible for the death of a group of priests. He's a bad father whose choices in life help set the stage for a civil war that will tear Israel apart. He makes decisions that result in the deaths of tens of thousands. In any other context, we might be tempted to say that this is not a godly person. This is a tyrant. Well, if we look at David's failures in Scripture, we see that not only is David larger than life, so are the consequences of his mistakes. Psalm 51 is one of the best known psalms in Scripture. It is a beautiful psalm of forgiveness. And it is one that almost seems like it's been written by a man who has been haunted with a guilty conscience. Now, David knows that God is not just a God of wrath and a God of justice. He is also a God of forgiveness, and he is a God of mercy. Now, in this psalm, he writes it after his sin with Bathsheba. And David is a man who knows what the consequences of these sins are. He knows that both murder and adultery are capital crimes. He could have been executed for either one of them, and it would have been just. But he goes to God in this psalm, and he says about forgiveness, he says, I know that it's not by the blood of bulls and goats. It is about the beauty of a contrite and repentant heart. That is what God earnestly desires. And we would say here that David isn't the only character in Scripture who has felt this way. We know that there are others. Think about the Apostle Paul. Imagine the depths of his remorse after he becomes a convert, a follower of Jesus Christ. Imagine him looking back at his life. In his letters, he mentions being a persecutor of the church, a relentless persecutor of the church, three different times. Imagine stepping into Paul's shoes for a moment. When Paul is addressing the men who would have formerly been his colleagues, the other Pharisees, other Jewish religious leaders, the Jewish religious elite, when he heard them talk, did he hear echoes of the things that he used to say? Blasphemies that he used to say when he was in their shoes? What did that make him feel like? In his nightmares. In his nightmares. Did he ever hear his victims' screams? Did he ever, in his mind, replay their pleas for mercy as he was dragging them out of their homes? I'm sure it was a long time before Paul could get a good night's sleep after meeting Jesus on that road. But the question here for us is, can we be forgiven? Can we be forgiven? Now, as Christians, we know absolutely the answer is yes. Absolutely, without a doubt. And like David and like Paul, we have to understand the depths of God's grace and the depths of his forgiveness. But I want to address one thing that sometimes plagues people. And that is, sometimes you find those who are so grief-stricken, and maybe we're there ourselves sometimes. You find someone so grief-stricken over their sins that they are tempted to ask, Can I be forgiven? Can God forgive me for what I have done? Now, I will tell you this. I think there is no more arrogant a question that a human being can ask is, can God do something he promised he would do? There is nothing, there is no greater example of pride or hubris. Now, I understand some people will say, but it's just me being humble. I mean, I'm so weighed down by the gravity of what I've done. I understand sin. I understand that it sent Jesus to the cross. I understand that completely. I understand humility and expressing humility in the light of understanding our personal failures. But there are two types of humility. There's one that is righteous and accurately assesses ourselves. And then there is one that is arrogant and I would say even sinful because it is full of doubts. It has a lack of trust, a lack of faith. And so you say, can God forgive me? Did he not promise that it would be available through the work of his son on the cross? Yes. Then don't doubt that. Well, imagine being back in Egypt, right before the Exodus. And you have two men. There are two men. One, the first man comes up to another man and he says, some strange things are going on around here, aren't there? I mean, look at all these plagues. Look what happened to the Nile. Look what happened to all these frogs and flies and all these people dying, animals dying. What's going on? And tonight there's supposed to be an angel of the Lord that's going to come through and take the firstborn of Egypt. The other man says, well, you're not worried, are you? Yes, of course I'm worried. I'm worried to death. Second man says, well, haven't you put the blood on the doorpost, on the lintel? Haven't you made preparations? Aren't you going to eat the Passover just like Moses said? He said, well, yes, of course, but I don't want to lose my son. The second man says, well, I trust in Moses. I trust in his word. I trust in the promises of God. And the first man shakes his head, walks away, unconvinced. That night, the angel of the Lord comes through, takes the firstborn of Egypt. Which man do you think lost his son? Neither one. And the sad fact of it is, the first man did the will of God, and he was confident in it. The second man did the will of God, and he tossed and he turned all night long when he didn't have to. To ask God whether he can forgive our sins is to question him. It's to question his power, his commitment, his promises. Do you think if David could be confident that he could have his sins forgiven while he was under the law of Moses? Don't you think we should be even more confident that we're under the blood of Christ? To question God, in a sense, is to stand in front of Christ on the cross, struggling for every gasp of air, body torn to shreds by the Roman scourge, to look him in the eye and to spit in his face. That's what it is to question God. Jesus didn't die for us to question his ability to forgive us. He died so that we could have forgiveness. The last thing we want to look at is leaving a legacy. Leaving a legacy. It is unfortunate that our successes often die with us while our failures outlive us. David's victory over Goliath is never mentioned again in the books of Samuel except for one time, and even then it is only a minor historical side note. It is never mentioned again. And yet, when you look at his sin with Bathsheba, it is mentioned multiple times. Books of Samuel, and the books of Kings. Now, here we have to realize that sin has ongoing consequences. The consequences of David's sin lasted a lifetime and beyond. Now, let's go back to Nathan's parable just for a moment. You remember Nathan said, the parable about this rich man and poor man, David said, well, he should give four lambs for this one that he stole. You see, David was the highest court in the land. He was a judicial figure. And what David doesn't seem to realize is that he was actually pronouncing a judgment on himself. Because do you remember how many sons he lost? Do you remember how many? You remember how many little sheep this good shepherd couldn't save? Four of them. Four sons. Amnon, Absalom, Adonijah, and of course the unnamed child of Bathsheba. Four that he couldn't save. Nathan said the sword would never depart from David's house. And he was right. And most of this can be traced back to a one-night stand with another man's wife that did not belong to him. You can never, ever underestimate the destructive potential of sin. Now, we want to leave a legacy behind us. We want to leave a legacy of faith that will continue to inspire other people. Of all of us do. But what does David do? I'll just read one verse, one example. 1 Kings 15:5. David did what was right in the eyes of the Lord and did not turn aside from anything that he commanded him all the days of his life, except in the matter of Uriah the Hittite. David did marvelous things. But one thing that mars his life, tarnishes his legacy, is this one sin that followed him forever. Now, there are New Testament examples of this as well. There are New Testament examples of the same thing. We've already mentioned Paul. What about the Apostle Peter? We look at Peter, and he is affectionately called the Apostle with the foot-shaped mouth. He had a way of doing that. Kind of person who opens your mouth to change feet. Well, he is always mentioned first in the list of the disciples. He is the star of the show for at least a third of the book of Acts. He is a man up to whom everyone else would look, a man who traveled with Jesus, who learned from Jesus. And so naturally, you would have people who would come up and ask him, Peter, tell us about Jesus. Tell us about the Christ. Tell us what he was like. Tell us stories about his life. Tell us about the incredible miracles that he did. Tell us about one of those times that he outsmarted the Pharisees and how mad they got, right? Tell us stories about Jesus. And inevitably, the conversation would have turned. You were one of the last people to see him alive before his crucifixion. Tell us, what was that last horrible night like? What were some of Jesus' last words? And Peter would have to say, he told me I would betray him. And he was right. How long did it take for Peter to be able to hear the sound of a rooster crowing and not think about that night? What do you think went through his mind the morning that rooster crowed on the day he was scheduled to be executed by the Romans? For me, I guess it would be, at least I don't have to hear that rooster crowing anymore. But for Peter, going straight from the presence of his executioner to the presence of his Lord, what a joy. What a relief he must have felt. Well, there are a lot of people in life who are examples of moral excellence. I have some in my family, I'm sure you do too. People that you look back and you look at their lives and you look at what they've done and you look at how faithful they were, and it makes you want to be better. It makes you want to elevate. It makes you want to double down on your commitment to Jesus. That's the kind of person we want to be. We want to leave behind a legacy of virtue. And that's what I want. just as I think about some of my family members, and I think about them and the great things and that they did, I want people to think about me that way as well. And I don't want them to have any stories that they have to exclude, that they have to try to hide or excise from my life's story. We don't get to choose how people remember us. We don't get to edit the things they're going to say. We have one life here in this world. Let's make the best of it. Now, David, learning some of these lessons from his life, David was an incredible man by any standard. His successes were great, so were his failures. And he really isn't that much different from us in that regard. We have our own successes and failures as well. And the blessing is that we have examples like David from whom we can learn his triumphs and his tragedies. We get to see how to behave, how to react when we are in the presence of God's enemies. We get to see the importance and how necessary it is to be honest with ourselves and confess sin when we commit it. We can have a feeling of freedom, the kind of feeling that only God's forgiveness brings. And we see the importance of working to build a legacy that will inspire others just as we have been inspired by others. And so we continue onward until that glorious day when Christ appears and you and me and David, David the Great, will be able to hear those wonderful words from the lips of Christ. Well done, my good and faithful servant.
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2: May I talk to you about a better life? It was this past Wednesday night, and he came running down the aisle and he threw his arms around me, a little child, a young boy. He said, "It's good to see you, Brother Sane." I've lived on that now for several days. That young man has gone through some tough times lately in his home. And without going into detail concerning that, but only to say he needed someone to just say, "I love you. I care about you." I've often told him how special he is. I've often tried to encourage and strengthen, tell him that he's really a special young man and that God loves him. Friends, we need that kind of encouragement at times. In Romans chapter 14, we read about they greeted one another with a holy kiss. It was much like a handshake or maybe a hug, some type of expression of affection. And how frequently coming from an elderly person to a young person, or a young person to one older, just to say, "I care about you. You're very special. I really love you. I respect you so much." The point of all of this is very simple. I was the recipient of that hug, but it's made me stop and think of the need for expressing my affection, my appreciation, and my love to others. For the best life possible, let's tell those whom we care about that we love them. Come now.

0: Hello there. This is your Daily Lift from the Gospel Broadcasting Network. Richard Baxter was born in 1615 and became a poet, songwriter, and Puritan preacher. It is reported that while on his deathbed in 1691, Baxter had a visit from a close friend. His friend sat down by his side and asked the dying Baxter, "How are you doing today?" Baxter's response, which also happened to be the last words he ever spoke, were, "I am almost well." Baxter believed he was going to heaven, and as sick as he was and knowing that his body was dying, he responded by saying, "I'm almost well." Baxter is to be commended for his perspective. May God help us to live, and may we resolve to live in such a way that when our body is dying, we can truly say, "I'm almost well." So, how are you doing today? May God bless you, and have a great day.
1: The motto for our religious world is, just choose the church of your choice, and God will be happy with that. It's like a buffet-style religion. You just go right through the line, and whatever you like, you can pick and choose. And in the end, as long as we all love God, and as long as we put Him and His Word first in our life, many people will say, "Well, it doesn't matter what church you go to." Friend, is that idea true? Is it true that you can be saved in any religious group? What does the Bible say is what we want to consider today as we think about the nature of the Lord's church. How many churches did Jesus build? Remember, Jesus said, "I'll build my church," singular, Matthew 16 and verse 18. Well, let's ask, if Jesus built His church, is it essential that I be a part of the one body Jesus built? Must I be a part of the church you read about in the New Testament to be saved? Well, let's think about several passages today which teach us that the Lord's church is essential to salvation. The first is found in the book of Ephesians, chapter 5 and verse 23. Listen to what Paul here says. Paul said, "For the husband is head of the wife, as also Christ is head of the church, and He is the Savior of the body." Just like the husband has authority over the wife, God's given him that authority. So Christ, He's the head, He's the authority in the church. But notice specifically, He is the Savior of the body. When Jesus saves something, what's it going to be? It's going to be the body. If He's the Savior of the body, a singular group, Jesus identified in the New Testament as His church, then friend, don't you think it's essential that I be a part of that church? 2 Timothy chapter 2 and verse 10 is another passage we would consider. The Apostle Paul said that all spiritual blessings, they're in Christ. Ephesians 1 verse 3. 2 Timothy 2 verse 10 takes that a little further and says, salvation is in Christ. Now, if salvation is in Christ and the church is the body of Christ, then friend, could you be saved outside of the place where God says salvation is? Hebrews 12, verses 28 and 29 also teaches us about the essentiality of the church. In that text, the Hebrew writer is talking about God's people, the general assembly of the firstborn, the church of the living God, and he says of the church that their names are registered in heaven. Whose names? Those in the church of the Lord Jesus Christ. They're the ones who have their names registered in heaven. And so, is it essential that I be a part of that church? Absolutely it is. I cannot be saved outside of the Lord's body, outside of His church. And so when I think about the church of the Lord Jesus Christ, I think how important it is for me to be a part of that group Jesus died for. Let me ask you this way. In Acts 20, verse 28, the Bible says that the Lord purchased the church with His own blood. If it was important enough to God to send His Son to die for it, and if Jesus going to the cross purchased it, can I just say that it's insignificant? that it doesn't matter what religious group I'm a part of when Jesus shed his precious blood for that? Absolutely not. And so I must endeavor to be a part of that one body. Friend, we ask you, are you a part of the Lord's church? Well, you might be asking, I don't know. How do I become a part of the Lord's church? Well, the plan is very simple. The Bible says you've got to hear God's word. Romans 10, verse 17. Having heard that word, you must believe Jesus is God's Son. John 8, verse 24. Having believed in Jesus, you've got to be willing to make that great confession. Jesus is the Christ, the Son of God. Acts 8, verse 37 and Romans 10, verse 10. And having made that confession, you've got to repent of sin. Luke chapter 13 and verse 3. But at what point do I enter into the body of Christ? Well, remember, you're baptized into the one body. 1 Corinthians 12 and verse 13. And so we ask you, are you a part of that one church that is essential to salvation? Now, I want you to think about this one last passage. The Bible says in 1 Corinthians 15, verse 24, that when Jesus returns, He's going to receive the kingdom to Himself. The kingdom is the church, Matthew 16, 18, and 19. And so if when Jesus comes, He's going to collect the saved out of the kingdom, the church, and friend, I need to be in the church to be saved. And so if you're not a member of the Lord's church, we invite you to come to one, to be one, to learn about God's Word, to go to the Church of Christ in your area and study so you can know what's pleasing unto the Lord. Think on these things as we study together.

I wonder how many people have responded to the Lord's invitation upon the encouraging words, "Just as I am." Oh, what a great thought it is, and a scriptural one, as we realize the fact that none of us as human beings could possibly say that we are not good enough to be covered by the blood of Jesus Christ. No one can say, "Well, I'm not good enough to become a Christian because I can never live a life that God would have me to live."

0: Us not stay just as we were when we came to Jesus, for we must then strive to grow in faith and in knowledge and in all of the different ways that God would have us to grow. I can read in 2 Corinthians chapter 5 and verse 17 these words, "Therefore, if any man be in Christ, he's a new creature. Behold, all things are become new. Old things are passed away." The old things there, no doubt, the Apostle Paul is referring to the way that man used to live, the viewpoint from which he used to approach religious things. You see, at one time I did not see Jesus Christ as my personal Savior because I was not a Christian. I was not baptized. But now that I have obeyed His will, being baptized, immersed in water, coming up out of that water, and my sins have been forgiven, those that I've committed prior to that point. You see, now all things are become new. I've got a new outlook on life. I've got a new outlook on God now as my Father and on Jesus Christ, His Son, as my Savior and my example. Oh, how important it is to realize the fact, just as I am, Jesus Christ will accept me when I come to Him as a sinner. But I must not remain that way. My old man is now gone, and I'm raised with Him in baptism, coming up out of that water a new creature, ready to walk in newness of life. May we strive daily to grow in the way that God would have us to grow. Until next time, my name's Robert Hatfield. This has been Truth For You.
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1: It's 71 degrees.
3: Good evening. We'd like to welcome everyone this evening to our Wednesday night Bible class at the Paintsville Church of Christ. We know that we can't meet physically in this building, but we are blessed to have the means to come together and worship together as a congregation here at Paintsville. Zach Collins has been bringing lessons on Wednesday night on the fundamentals of the Bible. That is a book, Ready Reference, written by Paul Zane. He's been doing an outstanding job bringing those lessons on Wednesday nights and on Sunday nights. So tonight, he's going to be bringing a lesson on humility. As Christians, we must all try to be humble for the world to see. So at this time, let's focus on this Bible class at hand as we go to prayer, our Father in Heaven. Our Father in Heaven, we're so thankful for this wonderful day of life you blessed us with. We're thankful for all blessings in this life. You've been so good to us. We're truly, truly thankful. We're thankful for this opportunity that we can come together and with this Bible class this evening. We pray that you'll be a Brother Zach. We're so thankful for him and his willingness to teach and preach your word. We pray that we can focus on his lesson tonight on humility this evening, and that as a congregation here at Paintsville, we can always be humble. We can be that congregation that you can be proud of, the shining light in this community, in this country. We pray that we'll always strive to be on that straight and narrow path. We pray that if there's anyone listening this evening that does not have their heart right with you, we pray that they will find a way to realize that they need to be a Christian before it's turning too late, and they need to contact us, and we will help them any way that we possibly can. Most of all, Father, we're so thankful for the sending of your Son, Jesus, and his willingness to come to this earth and die that cruel death on the cross for us to have that hope for eternal life in heaven with thee. It's his name we do pray. Amen.
4: 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We want you to know that your presence is valued in this Bible class, and we are so thankful that you have chosen us to open God's Word with on this Wednesday evening and to learn a lesson from that Word. Tonight, we're going to continue our fundamentals series. As you're

Where we've been talking about the first principles of the Christian faith. And we were inspired by the words of Peter, as newborn babes, desire the pure milk of the Word, that you may grow thereby. And what we've been trying to do in this series is establish the Christian foundations, the Christian principles that founded our faith so that we can grow as we ought to grow as Christians. And I pray that these lessons have been an encouragement to you, because we have talked about a variety of different things that encompass the Christian faith and allow you to live a very powerful Christian life. Tonight is not going to be any different. If you have your Bibles, and I pray that you do, why don't you turn with me to Luke chapter 18. Luke chapter 18, and if you have the book that we've started to kind of use as an outline for this series, Ready Reference for Growing Christians by Paul Saying, I would encourage you to turn to the topic titled Humility in that book. Tonight, we are going to talk about the value that God places on a humble servant of His. The preacher got before the congregation one Sunday morning. And as he got before the congregation one Sunday morning, he read his resignation letter. And this was a very tough thing for the preacher, because he really loved the place that he was at. But he and his family both felt that it was time to move on to another work. And so he had accepted a position at a congregation that was a few states away. At the end of that lesson, he went and he stood at the exit door. And there proceeded what I like to call the handshake line. And as each brother and sister in Christ was leaving the building, he was shaking their hand and telling them that he loved them. Well, here came an older sister in Christ. He could tell that she was very sad and very upset, because she was choking back tears. And as she got to the preacher, she said, "I'm so sorry that you're leaving. I'm really going to miss you. Nothing's going to be the same now that you're gone." The preacher, he was flattered by those words, because we all know preachers love encouragement. And so he decided that he was going to respond in a way that would be reassuring and hopeful. And so he said to the older sister in Christ, "Don't worry. I'll be praying that the congregation hires a preacher that's just as good as me." And just as the older sister choked back yet another sob, she said, "You know, that's what they all say, but they just keep getting worse and worse." That preacher got a steady hand of humility. Are you a person whose life is full of humility? Or are you a Christian whose faith is plagued by pride? By means of introduction, let's go to Luke chapter 18 and kind of summarize a parable that Jesus discusses, talking about the importance of being humble and not prideful in your life. Now, if you'll remember, this past Sunday morning, we spent a little time in Luke chapter 18 and discussed Jesus' meeting with the rich young ruler. Well, Jesus tells a parable before that meeting, starting in verse 9. And that parable revolves around two characters. The first character being a Pharisee, a very prideful man. Now, do you remember? Pharisees weren't very fair, you see. They believed themselves to be better than everyone else. And this parable embodies that mindset. The second character was a tax collector. But that tax collector was a very humble man, a man who was full of humility. Do you remember Zacchaeus was a tax collector, wasn't he? But he was a very bad man before he became a follower of Christ. Well, anyway, there's two characters, the Pharisee and the tax collector. And if you remember, the parable revolves around a situation in the temple. The Pharisee begins to pray to God in the temple, with the tax collector not standing too far away. And as he's praying to God, what's he say there in verse 11? "Lord, thank you for not making me an unjust person. Thank you for not making me an extortioner.
thank you for not making me an adulterer. But notice how he ends. Thank you for not making me even as this tax collector. Wow. It was a statement that came from a sense of feeling of pride. He was a very prideful man. But do you remember the lesson that Jesus taught out of this parable? It's so important to the Christian faith, because as Christians, we are to be the embodiment of humility and not the embodiment of pride. Notice the words there of Jesus in verse 14. Everyone who exalts himself will be what? Humbled. And he who humbles himself will be what? Exalted. Now, he who humbles himself will be exalted, and he who exalts himself will be humbled. That's the opposite of what the world teaches us. You know, the world teaches us that in order to be exalted, we must be proud and loud. We must be arrogant. We must promote ourselves. But that's not what Jesus taught. That's not how the Christian is supposed to be. The Christian is supposed to humble themselves, and if they humble themselves, then they will be exalted by God. Are you a person who is humble? Or are you a Christian whose pride is getting in your way? I want to talk briefly about the value of humility in the life of a Christian. You know, Luke chapter 18, it's a great example of the value that God places on a humble servant in this world. But we find yet another great example in Mark chapter 9. And this example of humility comes from the disciples of Jesus himself. Do you remember the situation or the scene that we find in Mark chapter 9? Well, Jesus is coming into Capernaum. And as he's coming into Capernaum, he steps into this house where his disciples are. And he asks his disciples a question. Now, let me give you a little bit of an application here to the setting that we find ourselves in. Have you ever been in a situation where your parent or your legal guardian, they know that you've done something bad. They know that you've done something wrong. But instead of coming outright and confronting you about it, they ask you about it to see if you'll confess. Well, that's what Jesus is doing here with his disciples. You see, not too long before, his disciples were arguing. And they were arguing about who was the greatest in the kingdom of God. Jesus didn't like this much. He knew that they had done something that was very unbecoming on themselves. And so he asked his disciples a question. And what's he say? He says, what was that that you were discussing back there on the road? But what I want you to notice out of this story is the teaching or the lesson that he gives his disciples in this story. You know, it's a lesson and a teaching that the disciples of Christ needed to be reminded of. And what's he say to them? If anyone desires to be first, he shall be what? Last of all, and servant of all. Verse 35. If anyone desires to be first, he must be last of all, and servant of all. Now, what's it mean to be last of all? It means to place others of value in front of yourself. You are last of all people. What's it mean to be a servant of all? It means to be a servant of all people. We must be servants as Christians, attending the needs of those before we attend the needs of ourselves. We must place others in front of us, and we must be a servant of others in our life. If anyone desires to be first, he must be last of all and servant of all. That is humility. But why are we to practice that sort of humility
in our lives as Christians. You know why? It's because Jesus was humble. Jesus demonstrated that kind of humility in His life. It was a radical version of that kind of humility. He was, last of all, even though He was the Son of God, and He was a servant of all, even though He was the King of kings and the Lord of lords. He was humility. And because He was humility, we are to be humble as His followers. 1 Peter chapter 5, verses 5 through 6. I'm reminded of what Peter says. He says, "Be clothed in humility and humble ourselves under God." You know, each morning when we wake up, we clothe ourselves, whether we're going to work or cleaning the house. We clothe ourselves with the appropriate clothing. When you know Christians clothe themselves with traits and characteristics that imitate Christ each and every day. When you are preparing for your day, can I ask you a question? Are you thinking about how you ought to act and how you ought to demonstrate yourself in the world so that others know that you are a Christian? And if you do, what kind of traits do you clothe yourselves in? Well, first, we must clothe ourselves in humility. We must be a humble person. We must be a humble servant of the Lord. We must also clothe ourselves in love, Christian love, Christ-like love, forgiveness, mercy, and grace. We must clothe ourselves with those traits, just as we clothe ourselves with clothing each and every morning. What about James chapter 4 and in verse 10? James writes, "Humble yourself in the sight of the Lord." We sing that song sometimes, right? Humble yourself in the sight of the Lord, and He, talking about God, will lift you up. Do you want to be lifted up? Do you want to be exalted? Because if you do, you must be last of all and servant of all. You must be humble. Are you a humble person? You know what my definition of humility is? My definition of humility is aiming high by bending low. There was a wealthy American. He walked into a hospital in a third world country that a lot of missionaries used. And as he walked into this hospital where there are all kinds of people who are sick, who are ill, who are suffering from disease and infection, he saw this one nurse. And he saw how this one nurse was traveling from patient to patient, comforting them, loving them, and trying to help them find a cure and get over that disease and that infection that they had. And as that wealthy American walked by that nurse, he made the comment to her, "I wouldn't do this for $1 million. You know what the nurse said? She said, "I wouldn't either." She was doing it for free. She was being last of all and servant of all. And in doing so, she was humbling herself and being exalted. We must aim high by bending low. You must be willing to bend low as a Christian if you are to be exalted as a Christian. Let's pause and reflect for just a moment and ask this question. In my life, am I aiming high by bending low? Or is my faith suffering from a prideful attitude? I just told you my definition of humility. My definition of humility is aiming high by bending low. But let me ask you this. In His life, the King of kings and the Lord of lords, what kind of humility did He model? I'll tell you what kind of humility
he modeled. He modeled a radically liberating version of humility. It's a liberating version of humility that if we imitate it as Christians, as children of God, then it will unwrap us from the confines of our pride and unlock the key to humility in our life. We know what humility is. Humility is being last of all and servant of all. It is being Christ-like in your humility. But let me ask you this. How can we demonstrate that humility in our life? There are two separate ways that I think humility is best demonstrated. The first is this. We must aim high by bending low and serving others. When's the last time that you served someone? When's the last time that you bended low and served the needs of someone who was in need? And I'm not just talking about the kind of servitude that we like, the servitude that's easy, doing the things that are easy, doing the clean jobs in the kingdom. That's not what I'm talking about. I'm talking about the difficult servitude, the doing the things that nobody else wants to do, getting down in the dirt and doing stuff that people kind of just shrug off and place on others because they don't possess humility. When's the last time that you served someone else? Hebrews chapter 6 and a verse 10. Or God is not unjust to forget your work and labor of love which you have shown toward His name. Now I'll be the first to tell you, I think we need more labor of love in this life. We need more people who are serving others out of Christ-like love and not personal interest. We need others who will be more willing to do the dirty jobs and do the things that nobody else wants to do, even though they still need to be done. When's the last time that you served someone? I'm reminded of the words of Paul. Weep with those who weep and rejoice with those who rejoice. Romans chapter 12 and in verse 15. You know, it's easier to rejoice with those who rejoice. It's easier to be there as a shoulder for someone to rejoice on than it is as a shoulder for someone to cry on. It's easier to rejoice with those who rejoice than it is to weep with those who weep. Yet if you are a shoulder for someone to cry on, if you are a person who is serving someone else in the lowest of lows in this life, that is a great form of service in this life. We must aim high by bending low and serving others. But we must also aim high by bending low and placing the needs of others above yourself. When's the last time that you took a step back and you took the spotlight off of you and you placed that spotlight on someone else so that you could clearly see to help fulfill their needs in their life? When's the last time that you placed the interests of others above your own interests? It's easier to serve others when you have that humble spirit. But you see, here's a fact. It's easier to serve yourself than it is to serve others. It's easier to serve your needs and your desires and place yourself as number one in your life rather than to serve the needs of others and to place those needs above your own needs in this life. You know, in the same passage where Paul speaks of the seven ones in unity in the body of Christ, he also talks about working for and working with others. He talks about serving others and placing the needs of others above your own needs. Notice his words in Ephesians chapter 4 and in verse 12. For the equipping of the saints for the work of the ministry, for the edifying of the body of Christ. How do we edify the body of Christ? I'll tell you. We edify the body of Christ by working with and working for others.
In doing so, we strengthen the unity in the body of Christ, and we become humble servants of the Lord. When's the last time that you worked with a fellow brother or sister in Christ in order to work for someone who was in need? We all must possess humility. But to possess humility, we must be last of all and servant of all. We must humble ourselves if we are to be exalted. Do you possess that kind of humility in your life? Let's pause and reflect for just a moment and ask this question. What are some ways that I can humble myself by serving others? Here's a fact. The opposite of pride is humility. The opposite of being prideful is humbling yourself. You see, a radical version of humility defines greatness, and it defines greatness by how well you serve others and how well you work for others. Humility defines greatness by how passionate you are about doing for others, not by getting others to do for you. And I'm reminded of the words there of Paul in Philippians chapter 2 and in verses 5 through 11. And in these verses, he reflects upon that great standard of humility that was established by the author and the finisher of our faith, Jesus Christ. And as we close, I'd like to read these words with you. If you have your Bibles, let's go to Philippians chapter 2. We'll read verses 5 through 11. Let this mind be in you, which was also in Christ Jesus, who, being in the form of God, did not consider it robbery to be equal with God, but made himself of no reputation, taking the form of a bondservant, and coming in the likeness of men, and being found in appearance as a man, he humbled himself, and he became obedient to the point of death, even the point, the death of the cross. Therefore, God also has highly exalted him and given him the name which is above every name, that at that name of Jesus, every knee should bow, of those in heaven and of those on earth and of those under the earth, and that every tongue should confess that Jesus Christ is Lord, to the glory of God the Father. Let us have that same mind as Christ Jesus and practice humility in our life, confessing His name through the humble works we do in the vineyard of the Lord. And in doing so, let us all say, to God be the glory. I want to leave you with this challenge, and that challenge is this. Aim high by bending low while serving others in Christ-like love. I will be back at the conclusion of this song in order to extend an invitation.

0: Humble yourself in the sight of the Lord, and He will lift you up. You know, you could say that our salvation is the product of humility. The King of Kings, the Lord of Lords, the Son of God came to this earth. He left the riches of heaven to come to this earth and die on a cross for a sinner like me. He humbled Himself and became a human. And in doing so, He fulfilled God's plan for us to have a way back to Him. Our salvation is a product of that great and radical humility that Jesus Christ demonstrated in His life on this earth. And in doing so, He has fulfilled God's plan for us. That plan being, Romans chapter 10, verse 17, we must hear the Word of God. For faith comes by hearing, hearing by the Word of God. And through that faith, we must believe that Jesus Christ is the Son of the living God. Acts chapter 16 and verse 31. We must repent of the sin in our life so that we can live a life with a goal of heaven. For godly sorrow produces repentance. Repentance leading unto salvation. 2 Corinthians 7 and verse 10. We must confess that Jesus Christ is the Son of the living God before men. Matthew chapter 10 verses 32 through 33. If you confess my name before men, I will confess your name before my Father who is in heaven. And we must be baptized for the remission of sins. Acts chapter 2 and verse 38. Arise and be baptized. Acts 22 and verse 16. Washing away your sins, calling on the name of the Lord. Are you a Christian this evening? If you're not, and you desire to become one, at the conclusion of this lesson, there will be a screen. On that screen, it will provide you with different avenues of communication in which you can communicate with us. And if you desire to become a New Testament Christian and to be washed in baptism, to be baptized into Christ for the remission of your sins, we would be happy to baptize you. Or maybe you need prayers. Maybe you're having some trouble in your life and you need prayers. We would be happy to pray for you. If you have any need at all, please contact us using the contact information that will be provided. Thank you for listening. I hope to see you next time.
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2: Hello, my name is Griffin Collins, and I have an exciting announcement. We will begin releasing a weekly devotional on Facebook titled Matters That Matter. In these weekly devotionals, we will discuss topics that are important and specific to the Lord's church today. What does the Bible say about trusting others? Am I required to be faithful as a Christian? I pray that you will follow along with us as we explore matters that matter today.
1: It's 71 degrees.

One of the unique features of Christianity is that it puts others ahead of self. And I might add, that's one of the stronger evidences of the inspiration of the Scripture. You don't find heathen religions doing that kind of thing. No, see? Now, there are those who are in the world, not Christian, never obeyed the fundamental principles of the gospel, who do that kind of thing. They're humanitarian, and that's to be commended, and we are thankful to God that such people live in our world. And there are a number of religious people who do that same thing. They sacrifice of themselves for the good of others. But let me make a statement right here with regard to that statement made originally. Christianity puts others ahead of self. Now, that's wonderful, but that won't make you acceptable to God in and of itself. The Lord taught that, did he not? Matthew chapter 7, verse 21 beginning. That very familiar passage, not everyone that saith unto me, Lord, Lord, shall enter the kingdom of heaven, but he that doeth the will of my Father who is in heaven. Now listen to him. He said, many will come unto me in that day and say, Lord, Lord, did we not prophesy, that is, teach in thy name? In thy name cast out demons, in thy name do many mighty works. Now, friend, there are religious people in the world today who are doing these very things, and that is commendable. Certainly, it is a part of Christianity, but one must first of all become a Christian. Well, someone says, if you teach in the Lord's name, if you do many mighty works, you know, if you feed the hungry and clothe the naked and house the homeless, listen to Jesus. He that heareth these sayings of mine and doeth them, I liken him unto a wise man building his house upon the rock. The fact that we may be humanitarian, the fact that we may personally put others ahead of self, will not assure us of a right relationship with God. Say, but it is a unique, unusual requirement of the follower of Christ that he exalt others above himself. I remember that Jesus said, did he not, in Matthew 20, verse 28, even as the Son of Man came, not to be ministered unto, but to minister, and to give his life a ransom for many. So Christ came then to serve others. Well, indeed. And he is my perfect example, as you recall, of course, 1 Peter chapter 2, beginning at verse 21. For hereunto were you called, because Christ also suffered for you, leaving you an example that you should follow in his steps, who did no sin, neither was guile found in his mouth, who, when he was reviled, reviled not again. When he suffered, threatened not, but committed himself unto him that judgeth righteously. Oh, who his own self bare our sins in his body on the tree, that we, having died unto sin, might live unto righteousness, by whose stripes ye are healed. Through verse 24. This is the Son of God. Has all authority in heaven and on earth. Matthew 28 at verse 18. The creator of heaven and earth. John chapter 1, verses 1 through 3. He's the one who spoke to the raging sea, peace, be still, and instantly a great calm. Why did he come? To serve others. The Son of Man came to seek and to save that which was lost. Luke 19 at verse 10. Oh, and I remember that when he said to Peter, verse 18, John chapter 21, follow thou me. Peter turning, seeth that disciple whom Jesus loved following, who also leaned back on his breast at the supper and said, Lord, who is he that betrayeth thee? Peter seeing him said, Lord, and what shall this man do? Jesus said, if I will that he tarry till I come, what is that to thee? Follow thou me. Christianity, then, is a matter of walking in the illuminated pathway of the Son of God, following in his footsteps. He came to serve. He came to give himself for others. I remember that Paul said, Romans 12, verse 17, render to no man evil for evil. No. Take thought for things honorable in the sight of all men. If it be possible, as much as in you lieth, be at peace with all men. Avenge not yourselves, beloved, but give place unto the wrath of God, for it is written, vengeance belongeth unto me, I will recompense, saith the Lord. But if thine enemy hunger, feed him. If he thirst,
give him drink. For in so doing, thou shalt heap coals of fire upon his head. Be not overcome of evil, but overcome evil with good, through verse 21. Someone said, yeah, but heaping coals of fire. Oh, no, no, no. What is meant by that is that he is aware that he is your enemy. He's trying to do you harm or detriment, and here you are returning good for evil. Friend, that fellow also is made in the image of the likeness of God. That's going to touch his conscience. That's going to touch his heart. It's going to heap coals of fire upon his head, make him think of what he is doing. Ah, that's what Christianity is all about. It is sacrificing for the benefit, the salvation of other people. A wonderful, wonderful concept indeed. And as I said, that is good evidence of the inspiration of the Scripture, because heathen religions just don't do that. No, idolaters don't do that. Many people who worship contrary to God's word feel that they need to destroy those who don't believe as they do. No, no, no, no. That's not Christianity. Christianity is abroad in this world to represent the Almighty, to express the love that characterized our God in sending his Son to redeem our souls. Yes, Christianity is motivated by love. As a matter of fact, as we've often said, that's the only motive that God will accept for acceptable service. Just love. And what does love do? Oh, love suffereth long and is kind. Love envieth not. Love vaunteth not itself, is not puffed up, doth not behave itself unseemly, it seeketh not its own. Rejoiceth not in unrighteousness, but rejoiceth with the truth. Beareth all things, believeth all things, hopeth all things, endureth all things. Love never faileth. A wonderful thing. You mean, preacher, to be a Christian, then I must go out of my way to sacrifice in whatever way is necessary for the edification, the benefit of others. That's correct. Now, let's notice that statement again. Christianity puts others ahead of self. Then a question arises. Well, what does that involve, friend? That involves self. Now, you think about it for a moment. Christianity puts others ahead of self. That's right. What was it Paul said to Timothy? 1 Timothy chapter 4, verse 12, isn't it? Let no man despise thy youth, but be thou an ensample in word, in manner of life, in love, in faith, and purity. Just a moment. How can I put others ahead of myself? Oh, I must be sure that self walks in harmony with the Lord's will, that self exhibits the Spirit of Christ. In other words, I'm to be the best example that I possibly can be. Right. Let no man despise thy youth. You know, sometimes young people today, and finest generation of young people that's ever been produced in this world, no question about it. But many of them without proper parental guidance and with a lack of discipline today in our society, they are left alone and they don't really know who they are, what the goals of life actually are, somewhat like a ship on the sea without a rudder, subject to the winds and the waves and blown this way and that way. Someone says, preacher, with the conduct of many young people today, how can I possibly, as an individual, keep people from despising the fact that I'm just a teenager, I'm a young person? Oh, friend, the greatest example of Christianity on the earth today is a young person who has committed himself or herself to the accomplishment of the Lord's will. You see, that's unusual. For as we said, many people have an idea, the young people, they're running wild, they'll sow their wild oats. Hey. When you make up your mind that you're going to walk with Christ, that you are going to serve him, even with great sacrifice, you order your life so that men have nothing negative to say about you, except they may ridicule you because you're a Christian, you say. Oh, and Satan will throw every kind of temptation before you. No question about that. Oh, he'll place obstacles in your path. He'll try to trip you up. No question. But deep down, when you make up your mind that you're going to be Christ-like in your attitude, your conduct, your speech, everyone else wishes that he or she could be
like you. Deep down, they have respect for that kind of conviction. And on the part of a young person, that is a powerful example indeed. How do you keep people from despising your youth? Well, it's kind of like David said, wherewith shall a young man cleanse his way? Oh, by taking heed thereto, according to thy word. In other words, let me order my life, Lord, in harmony with your will. That's the way you put others ahead of self. Let no man despise thy youth, but be thou an example in word. Didn't the wise man say, a word fitly spoken is like apples of gold in network of silver? I believe that's Proverbs 28, verse 11, but check me out. What's that? Friend, that paints a beautiful verbal picture. Apples of gold in a filigree and network of silver. You know, if you had that in the dining room, in the center of your dining table, it'd be an object of interest, would it not? People would come by and look at it, those golden apples shining. That's the same way. A word fitly spoken. That is, a word at the right time, demonstrating sympathy, concern, care. Friend, that word will be remembered throughout a lifetime. There's no question about that. Far more valuable than silver and gold is the right word at the right time. Kindness expressed in sympathy for the conditions of other people. Prayers that are offered for the less fortunate than we. The giving of ourselves to others. I remember that Paul said, let no corrupt speech proceed out of your mouth, but such as is good for edifying as the need may be, that it might give grace to them that hear. Ephesians 5, verse 29. Let no corrupt speech proceed out of your mouth. What kind of speech should we use then? Oh, that which is edifying, that which is beneficial, that which places the other fellow in a proper position to receive the power of your Christian example. Give your life to the Lord. You

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1: It's 71 degrees.

Today we speak for the good Americans and for the good of all Americans. We speak for the hard-working men and women who are not out in the streets demonstrating, arousing anger, urging the killing of policemen, burning buildings, stealing, looting. We're speaking for the folks that go to work, they do their jobs, they pay their taxes, they love their homes, and they love their communities, and they want what is good for those communities. It would probably be a great blessing to this land if these radical, arousing anger type leaders would stay in New York where they belong and do their radical speaking in those situations. They obviously are absolutely hungry for television exposure, but what they do is expose their own lack of appreciation for this good land. We are a nation built on laws. It's in the Declaration of Independence 8 times. It's in the Constitution of this nation about 31 times. It's in the Bill of Rights at least 11 times. A nation of laws. Laws that will be implemented not in street mob violence, but in the courtrooms of this good land. And the American people who respect this country respect the laws of this land. I'm speaking today for the millions of Americans who are sick and tired of being bullied. We're weary of the big bullies that the TV bosses and their lackeys who read their teleprompters are engaged in doing to this country. Let's begin with the Vietnam War and all the big three did. I'm talking about the big three TV at that time. All they did to discourage the morale of Americans who went to

Vietnam, not because they wanted to. They were drafted to go. Remember the Hollywood darling who went to encourage our enemy, the Viet Cong? When the American prisoners were lined up for her to review, and she came down the line of prisoners and some slipped her pieces of paper suggesting ways she could help them, how she turned those pieces of paper over to their captors, which brought more torture on some of those prisoners. If that actress had done that with the Nazis and American prisoners during World War II, she would have been tried for treason and would have spent time in a penitentiary. When she came back to the States, did the media, the big three, lead in condemning her disgraceful act? Oh, no. Remember, the media had reaction to our servicemen who came back from Vietnam. Remember some of the reactions? Remember how some of them were spit on and how they were ridiculed as baby killers? The reception that people have received who laid their lives on the line to try to stop that godless communism has been a page of disgrace to this country. And it's past time. I know the veterans have respected, have shown their respect, but it's past time for the media to make a big apology to all of these Vietnam veterans for leading the disgraceful way that they were treated when they came home. So what was the problem with the big boys in the plush offices of these TV networks at the time? Well, these brave, courageous men and women had goaded the sacred cow of communism. President Lyndon Johnson at that time said with regard to the Vietnam War, quoting him, "If I have lost Cronkite, I have lost the war." Now, some of us are old enough to remember Walter Cronkite. He was a popular, and some said, a type of grandfather figure. What Walter Cronkite was doing, he was reading what the big bosses had dictated for him to tell the American people. President Johnson did not lose Walter Cronkite. He lost the big boys dictating to Cronkite what he was to read from the teleprompters. Now, who has led the battle in the cultural war in this country? Bullies, the big boys in control of the three once major TV networks. Now, I'm saying that as it's happening. Once major TV networks. They had a propaganda machine going that would have caused Goebbels, Hitler's leader, their propaganda, would have caused him to blush. The American people at the time seem not to have a recourse. They've got recourses now. And there are too many situations out there for these people any longer to vainly imagine that they can just feed the American people any kind of diet of propaganda and we're going to believe it. Sometimes in the morning, just to check the news, I will tune to one of those big three. I will say, as I'm ready to listen, "Now let's see the propaganda today." I ask this question: who has been in the forefront of this battle in the cultural war? How about the ACLU, that organization headquartered in New York? And so far as a lot of Americans are concerned, it would be best if they went back to New York, at least change their nomenclature, American Civil Liberties Union. They are propagating things that seem diametrically opposed to what this nation was built to be. And so when you think about these kinds of organizations, what about this organization in Washington whose sole purpose is to get "In God We Trust" off our money? These are atheistic people who seem offended by people recognizing the very source on which this nation was built. These people are either ill-informed, misinformed, or uninformed. They need to do a little reading. I'm not talking about politically correct exaggerations and misinformation. They need to do some reading of reliable historians who tell you exactly what was happening in the formation of this nation. Now,
I've not read yet, but I expect it to be coming, that these people that want In God We Trust off our money will want the fourth stanza erased from our national anthem, because that fourth stanza has a motto, In God Be Our Trust. So we have all of these organizations and the people who funnel money to them so they can really serve the American public, the very idea. They're not serving the American public. They are, if they would wise up, they would see how they are actually enemies of our country. And God forbid that these people gain the control of this nation. Because I promise you folks, if you know much about the days of paganism of the Roman Empire, paganism is cruel and vicious. They have very little, if any, respect for human life and dignity. I'm speaking today for the millions of Americans who don't have a voice. I'm trying to be your voice. I'm trying to say we are sick and tired of these bullies, and we will stand for this country and pay the price, as many people have paid the ultimate price, for the good of this great land. God bless America.

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2: 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By signing up for this correspondence course, you can take the first step in strengthening your relationship with God. 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If you follow Him and His Word, you will come to know the true meaning of God.

For whom he did foreknow, them he did also predestinate to be conformed to the image of his Son, that he might be the firstborn among many brethren. Words of the Apostle Paul at the 8th of Romans, beginning at 29. Tinkerers in workshops have been known to assemble some kind of gadget that seemed to have no particular purpose. And so curious the thing might be that some lookers-on might even ask the tinkerer, "Now, why did you make that? Or what are you going to do with it now that you've finished?" While there might be those who have some time on their hands to make some useless objects, God, during the days of creation, was simply not among those. Everything that he made, he had a specific purpose, and mankind himself not excepted. Here, Paul explains the purpose for which God created mankind. He predestinated him to be conformed to the image of the Son of God. From time to time, there are those who have misunderstood the concept of predestination, supposing that that takes our destiny entirely out of our hands and places it only in God's hands, who will be making all decisions on our behalf from the day of our birth, and that there is nothing that we can do, less or more, good or bad, that can alter our eternal destiny. That is, fortunately, not what is intended at all by the word predestination. Rather, the word simply refers to, again, the purpose for which God created us, and the purpose that he would like to see us achieve in the living of our lives. An example of this might be the fond ambitions that parents might have for their sons and daughters when they are born. And they might, through the imagination, look into the future and think about all the things that they'd like to see their children become. Sometimes those children fulfill in every whit every good and moral object that mother and father had in mind for them. That, you see, would fulfill the parents' predestination for their offspring. However, ultimately, what youngsters become will be their decision in their adult years, and sometimes the sons and daughters of mothers and fathers become a profound disappointment to those that begat them, falling short of all of the moral and spiritual goals that parents had tried to instill in them. In these, the purpose of their predestination was not fulfilled. It's very similar between us and our God. He knows what he wants us to become. He knows that he wants us to be conformed to the spiritual image of his only begotten Son, Jesus Christ. Some fulfill the object of their predestination, some do not. And among those that would or would not, or who have yet to even decide, there may be those who are wondering what really that image is. If God has predestined me to be conformed to the image of his Son, then exactly what is that image? What are the characteristics with which I am called upon to comply? John's gospel can give us a pretty good idea of the image of the Son of God with which we are expected to comply, to which we are expected to conform. When John wrote, saying, "The Word, Christ, was made flesh and dwelt among us, and we beheld his glory, the glory as of the only begotten of the Father, full of grace and truth." The first of John's gospel at verse 14. Here John relates to the way that the Savior impressed him and the other apostles,
as they beheld him in his day-to-day ministry. He reflected the glory of his heavenly Father. He was full of grace and truth. If this is the way that John saw Jesus Christ, and it is, the way that the man who was closer to the Savior than any of his day saw him, then surely what John has done is show us a glimpse of the image of the Son of God with which we are expected to comply, with which we are expected to conform, reflecting the glory of our Creator God, reflecting in our soul and spirit and in our very character and our being the grace and truth of God. Some might look at that and say, that was describing Jesus Christ. That's a tall order. For a mere mortal man to be conformed to the glory of God, to reflect His grace and His truth? Oh, but remember, it is for that purpose that you were created. It was for that very purpose that God predestined you. If in fact it is unto that and for that purpose that you were made, and it is, then to be anything else is actually to be self-abusive. Have you ever seen tools, for example, that are used for purposes other than what they were intended? For example, the screwdriver that's been used for a chisel, then the end of it is so bent and warped and damaged that you can no longer use it to drive screws. Used for a purpose for which it was not created, therefore it's abused and ruined. If God has made you for this spiritual purpose to be conformed to the image of the Son of God, and He has, to be anything else actually defeats the purpose of your very being as God sees it. Better far that you strive then to conform to the image of the Son of God than to be anything else, which in any case would be anything less than the image of the Son of God. The Lord indirectly tells us that we're actually harming ourselves if we make any other effort with our life. You've heard before the Lord's kind invitation, "Come unto me, all ye that labor and are heavy laden, and I will give you rest. Take my yoke upon you and learn of me, for I am meek and lowly in heart, and ye shall find rest unto your souls. For my yoke is easy, my burden is light." That coming from the 11th of Matthew's Gospel, beginning at 28. You hear what the Lord is telling us we have? We have a burden under which we are heavily laden. And perhaps because we've always borne that burden, we hadn't even realized just how burdened we were. The Lord then is giving us an opportunity to be something much more, something much better, but yet it won't be without the bearing of any burden at all. Remember when the Lord said, "You put down that under which you are presently laboring"? It will be to take upon you instead the yoke of the Savior Himself. But again, this is much to be preferred over any other object in life, because He said, "My yoke is easy, my burden is light." You try to be anything other than what God created you to be, then you are laboring and you're heavy laden, more so than you may even realize.
and to be that which God called you to be other than what Satan called you to be is indeed to improve life's calling, your plight in this world, taking the lighter yoke of Christ upon your shoulders. The Apostle Paul is someone whom we might look upon as being the finest example of any mortal that we could name. With regard to those who had put off the burden under which they were heavily laden, and instead took upon him the yoke of Jesus Christ, and even so, the Apostle Paul told the church at Philippi, "I do not consider myself to have apprehended. But this one thing I do," he said, "I forget those things which are behind, and I reach forth unto those things which are before, and I press toward the mark for the prize of the high calling of God in Christ Jesus. Let us, therefore, as many as would be perfect, be thus minded." From the third of Philippians, beginning at 13. We look at the history of the most prolific writer of the New Testament, and we see, indeed, someone who was anything but a friend of Christ until he heard in accepting the call of Christ, put away his own burden under which he labored, and instead took the yoke of Jesus Christ. Oh, then look what he accomplished. When he stopped defeating God's purpose for him in his life, and instead began to achieve that unto which God had really called him. And yet for all that he achieved, Paul said, "I don't consider myself to have apprehended." That is, I have not yet achieved spiritually everything that there is to achieve. Christianity is a lifelong growth process. And that process ends only when we win the ultimate prize. We will never win that prize unless we do first what Paul said he did. What the Lord described as putting off your own heavy burden under which you labor, the Apostle Paul described this way, forgetting what is behind. Does it embrace that anymore? I forget what is behind. And if God, through the blood of his Son, Jesus Christ, is able to forgive us and to forget it, so also ought humanity to learn to leave his own sinful past behind him and instead reach forth unto the spiritual future unto which God calls him, doing what Paul described to the Philippians as pressing toward the mark for the high calling of God in Christ Jesus. It is something that a person has to make up his mind to do, choosing between two, the calling of Satan in the world, the calling of God in Christ. With regard to certain foods, individuals who are first exposed to those flavors might find it disagreeable or not particularly inviting at first, and they might dismiss it as saying, "Well, I guess it's an acquired taste." On the other hand, there are those who might dismiss the opportunity to taste of something that actually is quite good for them because their appetite has already been spoiled by something else.
It seems that the Apostle Peter actually uses these concepts as an illustration. When he wrote saying, "Wherefore, laying aside all malice and all guile and all hypocrisies and envies and evil speakings, as newborn babes, desire the sincere milk of the word, that ye may grow thereby, if so be that ye have tasted that the Lord is gracious." From 1 Peter at 2, looking there at the first three verses. Before that we have a taste for what Peter described as the sincere milk of the word. Peter said, you need to no longer spoil your spiritual appetite with those unholy things of which you have been a partaker. Not an exhaustive, but rather a representative list of all sin. Peter said, you lay aside all malice and guile, hypocrisies, envies, and evil speakings. Things, you see, that destroy your appetite for spiritual things. And instead, becoming a newborn babe in Christ, you desire the sincere milk of the Word. Peter said you'll grow thereby. Something that we often tell our children when we're encouraging them to eat something that we know would be nourishing for their body. We say it'll be good for you. And we also want to prohibit them from eating junk food shortly before that meals are served because we know that it will spoil their appetite for good food. The Lord, through the Spirit, would call us to put away those carnal things that spoil our appetite for spiritual things and instead desire the sincere milk of the Word that helps us to grow. Peter said, if so be that ye've tasted that the Lord is gracious. Long ago, I recall my grandson being but a small tot. Now a grown man. But being encouraged at our supper table to eat something that he had presupposed he didn't want and didn't like, and he would refuse to eat it by saying so. Oh, I don't like that. He'd be asked, well, have you ever tried it? No, but I don't like it. My wife would wisely negotiate with him and to say, take a bite of it. Take a bite of it and see whether or not you like it. And if you don't like it, you won't have to eat it. He took a bite of it, and when he took only one bite, he decided he liked it and ate the rest of it. Peter said, you need to taste that the Lord is gracious. It's good for your soul, good for your spirit to put away the carnal nature of life and instead desire the milk of the Word. Oh, but when our children are born, they begin on the milk, do they not? But yet, as they grow, if they didn't graduate only from the milk, if they never learn to eat solid food, that is, embrace the meat, they'd never physically grow, develop, mature. A very similar thing, the Hebrew writer said, is true. When he said, everyone that useth milk is unskillful in the word of righteousness, for he is a babe. But strong meat belongeth unto them that are full of age, even those who by reason of use have their senses exercised to discern both good and evil. 5th of Hebrews, beginning at 13. Everyone who is now an adult was at one time a babe.
Everyone who is now grown and enjoys a table full of strong food at one time nursed only on milk. Quite obviously, if these youngest of children had never learned to receive anything more than milk, they would have died. Everyone who is now a mature child of God was one day a babe in Christ. One day, they were figuratively speaking, nursing upon the milk of the Word. Because everyone has to begin as a babe, they are unskillful at that point. However, what they are called upon to do is not to begin as babes and remain as babes, but rather to graduate from the milk unto the meat of the Word. And of them, the writer spoke, saying, everyone that uses meat is mature. He can exercise his senses to discern both good and evil. There are those who are just beginning in the faith that don't know what the more experienced know, and the experienced themselves, according to what we observe from the Apostle Paul's life, are still in a growing and developing process themselves. So ought we, you see, to seek not only to begin in the grace and in the truth that characterize the image of the Son of God, but also to mature into the same. Once again, referring to the writings of the Apostle Peter, he said, grace and peace be multiplied unto you through the knowledge of God and His Son, Jesus Christ, according as His divine power hath given us all things that pertain unto life and godliness through the knowledge of Him that called us unto glory and virtue, whereby are given unto us certain exceeding great and precious promises, that by these we might be partakers of the divine nature, having escaped the corruption that is in the world through lust. That coming from 2 Peter at 1, we began there at verse 2. Notice, if you will, everything that is promised unto those who delve into the knowledge of God, His divine will. There is a multiplication of grace and peace. There is a calling unto glory and virtue. There is the knowledge of all things that pertain unto life and godliness. There are certain exceeding great and precious promises. We are given the opportunity to be partakers of the divine nature. But not until we have escaped the corruption that is in the world will all of the above, you see, be ours to enjoy. What did Peter tell us to do in order to develop a taste for the milk of the Word? He said, you put away the carnal nature from your life that destroys your appetite for spiritual things. What did Paul say that he had to do in order to press toward the mark for the prize of the high calling of God in Christ Jesus? He said, I had to forget what lay in my past, and I had to instead reach forth unto that which lay in front of me. What did the Savior tell us we would have to do in order to accept His invitation? Put off our own burden under which we are heavily laden, and instead take His lighter yoke upon us. We find out how this is done,
how that we fulfill the purpose for which we were created, that is, to be in the image of the Son of God, through the very thing that Peter said results in all of the blessings that he enumerated. Through the knowledge of God, through the understanding of his divine will, there is the multiplication of grace and peace, the calling to glory and virtue, the extending to us of certain great and precious promises, the opportunity to be a partaker of the divine nature of God. That is Peter's way of saying essentially what Paul said in other words about being conformed to the image of the Son of God. It isn't something, you see, that just begins one day and is after that finished. Talking about obedience to the gospel, such a great emphasis is placed upon baptism for the remission of sins, and rightfully so, but that unfortunately, sometimes it may be believed or perceived that once a person has been immersed for the remission of sins, that this is all that God will ever require of him. It isn't. It isn't. We are talking about a babe in Christ who has just emerged from the waters of baptism. We are talking about someone who is nursing upon the spiritual milk of the Word and has yet to grow unto the meat. We are talking about someone who has only just begun to put behind him what happened in the past and is given just that moment when he emerges from the waters of baptism the opportunity to reach forth unto those things which now lie before him. His is the responsibility, as Peter put it at 2 Peter 3 at verse 18, to grow in the grace and in the knowledge of God. Not just begin in it. Grow in it. Grow in the grace and in the knowledge of God. By so doing, you will ultimately stand before God in the day of reckoning, having achieved the purpose for which you were created. And that is your predestined purpose in the mind of God, to be conformed to the image of the Son of God, to be likened unto him in glory and in grace and in truth, growing in grace and knowledge.

0: Hello, my name is Griffin Collins, and I have an exciting announcement. We will begin releasing a weekly devotional on Facebook titled Matters That Matter. In these weekly devotionals, we will discuss topics that are important and specific to the Lord's church today. What does the Bible say about trusting others? Am I required to be faithful as a Christian? I pray that you will follow along with us as we explore matters that matter today.
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3: 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By doing so, we hope to strengthen your relationship with God. 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By signing up for this correspondence course, you can take the first step in strengthening your relationship with God. 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
4: The Jordan River flows into the Sea of Galilee from the north. Its waters are clear and fresh, fish abound in it, and vegetation grows on its shoreline. The Jordan River continues from the Sea of Galilee and empties into the Dead Sea. But its waters are five times more salty than ordinary seawater. There's no life in the Dead Sea, nor does any vegetation grow on its shore. What makes the difference between these two waters? Every drop of water the Sea of Galilee receives, it gives to the Dead Sea. But the Dead Sea has no outlet and loses water only by evaporation. Every drop it gets, it keeps. The sea that gives lives. The sea that keeps is dead. The Bible teaches that we must freely give as we have received. There are two seas in Israel. There are two kinds of people in the world. Which kind are you? I'm Jim Dearman with a brief message of truth for the

Of all the heroes of the Old Testament, Moses was the meekest, Numbers 12:3. He demonstrated meekness by relying wholly upon God to defend him. That's the definition of meek. It is humble strength that submits to difficulties while trusting God to work for good. In the sermon, Jesus offers a series of kingdom traits, beginning with poor in spirit and those who mourn. These two bring us before God and confronts us with our smallness and sinfulness. It is the trauma of facing God's holiness from our sinfulness. The third trait builds upon these values. Blessed are the meek, for they shall inherit the earth. Matthew 5 and verse 5. As we recognize our weakness before God, we trust His strength working for us. Jesus demonstrated meekness by laying down His life and not calling legions of angels. He accepted the will of the Father and trusted Him to turn His trials into glory. Whose strength do you trust?

If you want to look into the very hearts of the men who founded, the majority of the men who founded our country, a good place for you to go would be the proclamations issued by the Continental Congress during the turbulent years of the Revolutionary War. They issued 15 such proclamations from 1775 to 1783. We've been looking at these tremendous organic utterances issued to the entire nation. And they are rich indeed and enable us to zero in on the core key critical concept that the founders believed was the propulsion system for our civilization. Let's turn to one that was issued by the Congress in March of 1780. It having pleased the righteous governor of the world for the punishment of our manifold offenses to permit the sword of war still to harass our country, it becomes us to endeavor by humbling ourselves before him and turning from every evil way to avert his anger and obtain his favor and blessing. Notice what the founder said there. Our political leaders, let alone our rank and file citizens, if we hope to have God's favor and not be punished for our sins, especially on a national level, then we have got to look to him and humble ourselves before him. Do you not get the idea that a lot of our politicians are prideful? Whenever the citizens rise up and say, wait a minute, we want that done, and they hold one of their meetings and they say, well, you know, who are you? We're going to do what we want to do. And in a sense, Congress has pretty much been doing what it wants to do for a number of years, separated and seemingly unconcerned about their constituents. The founder said, we had better humble ourselves before God and quit defiantly thinking we're the ones that run this nation and we're the ones that decide how things ought to go. We'd better turn to him to avert his wrath, to manifest humility before him. There is a key quintessential ingredient for bringing our nation back to where it needs to be. Notice what else the founder said in this proclamation. That Wednesday, they recommend, therefore, to the several states that Wednesday, the 26th day of April next, be set apart and observed as a day of fasting, humiliation, and prayer, that we may with one heart and one voice implore the sovereign Lord of heaven and earth to remember mercy in his judgments, to make us sincerely penitent for our transgressions and prepare us for deliverance, and to remove the evils with which he hath been pleased to visit us, to banish vice and irreligion from among us. You know, we've turned a lot of our young people in our universities over to irreligious instructors. We need to banish vice and irreligion from among us and establish virtue and piety, that is Christian morality, by his divine grace. To bless all public councils throughout the United States, giving them wisdom, firmness, unanimity, directing them to the best measures for the public good, to bless the magistrates and people of every rank and animate and unite the hearts of all to promote the interest of their country, not self-interest. To bless the public defense, inspiring all commanders and soldiers with magnanimity and perseverance, and giving vigor and success to the military operations by sea and land. To bless the illustrious sovereign and the nation in alliance with these states, that is France, and all who interest themselves in the support of our rights and liberties. To make that alliance of perpetual extensive usefulness to those immediately concerned and mankind in general. That's prophetic. America has blessed the rest of the world more than perhaps any other civilization in human history. To grant fruitful seasons, to bless our industry, trade, and manufactures, to bless all schools and seminaries of learning, and every means of instruction and education, so necessary, you see, to such a nation as ours, to cause wars to cease and to establish peace among the nations. And it is further recommended that servile labor and recreation be forbidden on said day. Isn't that interesting that the founders believed that by forbidding servile labor, people going to work on that day, they felt they had a right to tell people, you know, this is so important.
to praise God and to ask God for help, you need to not work on that day. So we're making it a national requirement that you stay home and offer your concern to God about our predicament. Let's move to yet another proclamation, this one now in 1780, October, toward the end of the year. Whereas it hath pleased Almighty God, the Father of all mercies, amid the vicissitudes and calamities of war, to bestow blessings on the people of these states, which call for their devout and thankful acknowledgments. More especially, in the late remarkable interposition of His watchful providence in rescuing the person of our Commander-in-Chief and the army from imminent dangers at the moment when treason was ripened for execution. Do you know what they're talking about? You've heard about Benedict Arnold. Benedict Arnold was the commandant of West Point, and he conspired with the British to turn his command, to forfeit West Point to the British. He was a traitor. And yet, by an unusual, according to the founders, a very unusual chain of circumstances, which they attributed to the providence of God, the plot was uncovered, it was exposed on September 23rd, 1780, and consequently, they were able to prevent this, what would have been a great blow to the American army. And here are the founders of our country telling us that we need to thank God for that providential intervention on our behalf as a nation. They believe that God was blessing us by the foiling of that plot. Absolutely astounding. Notice then how this continues. They beg God above all to continue to us the enjoyment of the gospel of peace, in allusion to the gospel. It's therefore recommended to the several states to set apart Thursday, the 7th day of December next, to be observed as a day of public thanksgiving and prayer, that all people may assemble on that day to celebrate the praises of our divine benefactor, to confess our unworthiness of the least of His favors, and to offer our fervent supplications to the God of all grace, that it may please Him to pardon our heinous transgressions, and notice, incline our hearts for the future to keep all His laws. How many of our politicians are urging their constituents to keep the laws of God? Notice how they conclude this proclamation. To cherish all schools and seminaries of education, and to cause the knowledge of Christianity to spread over all the earth. Folks, here are the founders of our country urging all Americans to beg God, to plead with God, to ask God to spread Christianity over the entire planet. How many Americans perceive that that is even the responsibility of politicians? Who conceives of the promotion of Christianity as a part of a politician's responsibilities as a public official? I would suggest to you, perhaps universally in our nation, that's not what people think. But it's what the founder said. And we would do well to give it heed. Moving to the next year, March 18th, 1781, they issued yet another proclamation. Look carefully at this one. At all times, it is our duty to acknowledge the overruling providence of the great governor of the universe and devoutly to implore His divine favor and protection. But in the hour of calamity and impending danger, when by fire and the sword, by the savages of the wilderness, by our own domestics, a vindictive enemy pursues a war of rapine and devastation with unrelenting fury, we are peculiarly excited with true penitence of heart to prostrate ourselves before our great Creator and fervently to supplicate His gracious interposition for our deliverance. Do you remember when 9-1-1 occurred? In just a matter of minutes, some 3,000 Americans lost their lives due to those aircraft flying into those Twin Towers. You know, for about 5 minutes, a lot of Americans got rather religious. In fact, I remember a number of our congresspeople came out on the steps of the Capitol and sang, God Bless America. I was surprised that the steps there didn't fracture and fall apart and the whole thing collapsed.
People put signs in their yards, God bless America. For a moment there, we got a combination of patriotism and religion, but it didn't last long. It evaporated quickly. But do you not see that the founders are saying, when we face public distress as a nation, we have got to turn to God. He is the source of our deliverance. And without Him, we can expect nothing but heartache and problems and trouble. We would do well to listen to the founders, because they made this point so clear and they made it so frequently, it is surely the truth. Consequently, the founders continued, "The United States in Congress assembled, therefore do earnestly recommend that Thursday, the third day of May next, may be observed as a day of humiliation, fasting, and prayer, that we may with united hearts confess and bewail our manifold sins and transgressions, and by sincere repentance and amendment of life, appease His righteous displeasure, and through the merits of our blessed Savior, obtain pardon and forgiveness." Now, we've made this point a number of times. We've become so politically correct. We have become so enamored with what we call diversity, where we want to embrace and accept all religious perspectives. Do you know the founders would not agree with that? Oh, they would promote tolerance. They would say, if you want to come to our country and you hold a non-Christian viewpoint, you're welcome here. In fact, you won't be persecuted here like you will in most other countries because we are a Christian-oriented people. However, your views are not going to be allowed to move into the mainstream. We're not going to refurbish our schools in order not to offend you. We're not going to alter our institutions in order to please you. You may come here and live peaceably and flourish with the rest of us, as long as your religion doesn't promote immorality or harm to other Americans. But we as a republic have established this grand republic on the idea that there's one God. He's the God of the Bible. And Jesus Christ is His Son. The Christian religion, therefore, is the one true religion. And therefore, we promote and encourage Christianity throughout all of our institutions and our culture. And we see this as the key to both the establishment of this republic and its perpetuation and future success. Now, that was the view of the founders. And to the extent that we move away from that fundamental understanding, to that extent, we can expect the demise of our civilization. Finally, the founders say, as we skip over a little bit of this, notice what they say toward the end, that it may please Him to bless all schools and seminaries of learning and to grant that truth, justice, and benevolence, and pure and undefiled religion may universally prevail. True or pure and undefiled religion is a direct quotation of James chapter 1 and verse 27. Let's hurry along and look at yet another one issued the same year, October 28th, 1781. "Whereas it hath pleased Almighty God, the Father of mercies, remarkably to assist and support the United States of America in their important struggle for liberty against the long-continued efforts of a powerful nation, it is the duty of all ranks to observe and thankfully acknowledge the interpositions of His providence in their behalf." Notice how often they refer to God being very directly active in providentially assisting in our nation's establishment. "Through the whole of the contest, from its first rise to this time, the influence of divine providence may be clearly perceived in many signal instances, of which we mention but a few." Now notice, here are the founders, and they are going to give us a listing of indicators of God's providence in the establishment of our nation. They believed that every step of the way, there was instance after instance, occasion after occasion, circumstance after circumstance, where God could be perceived in His great non-miraculous, but nevertheless a providential interaction in our society and in our country. They believed His influence was involved, so much so that they're able to enumerate these. Okay, we saw God working here. We saw God acting here. Look at some of these which they list for us. "In revealing the counsel of our enemies," we saw one of those in the last proclamation, "when the discoveries were seasonable and important and the means seemingly inadequate or fortuitous, in preserving and even improving the union of the several states,
on the breach of which our enemies placed their greatest dependence. The British hoped to create dissension and disunity among the states and we would fall apart, but we had unity. The founder said, boy, God was behind that. In increasing the number and adding to the zeal and attachment of the friends of liberty, like France and other allies, in granting remarkable deliverances, blessing us with the most signal success when affairs seemed to have the most discouraging appearance, in raising up for us a powerful and generous ally and one of the first of the European powers, in confounding the counsels of our enemies, suffering them to pursue such measures as have most directly contributed to frustrate their own desires and expectations. You know, all of these are things that were occurring and they were watching them occur and they attributed it to God. Notice as we move down, and as we cannot help leading the good people of these states to a retrospect on the events which have taken place since the beginning of the war, so we recommend in a particular manner to their observation the goodness of God in the year now drawing to a close. And as you move down to the end of that paragraph, they say, and in which, after the success of our allies by sea, a general of the first rank with his whole army has been captured by the Allied forces under the direction of our commander-in-chief. They're referring to the unbelievable capture, conquering of Lord Cornwallis, British Major General who surrendered on October 19, 1781 to French and American forces. An unbelievable defeat for the British and a great boon to the advancement of the American cause. Notice then as we come down toward the close of this proclamation, they once again urge Americans to supplicate God, the God of all grace, that it may please Him to pardon our offenses and incline our hearts for the future to keep all His laws. And then notice how they conclude this proclamation, to cause the knowledge of God to cover the earth as the waters cover the seas. That is a direct allusion to the book of Habakkuk. The founders wanted Christianity to cover the planet like water covers the oceans. What a tremendous perspective that seems to have been all but lost in our political institutions today. Let's look at yet another proclamation. This one delivered in 1782, the first of two that year in March. The goodness of the Supreme Being to all His rational creatures demands their acknowledgments of gratitude and love. His absolute government of the world dictates that it is the interest of every nation and people ardently to supplicate His favor and implore His protection. Now notice their assessment of England. When the lust of dominion or lawless ambition excites arbitrary power to invade the rights or endeavor to wrest from a people their sacred and invaluable privileges and compels them in defense of the same to encounter all the horrors and calamities of a bloody and vindictive war, then is that people loudly called upon to fly unto that God for protection who hears the cries of the distressed and will not turn a deaf ear to the supplication of the oppressed. Great Britain, hitherto left to infatuated counsels and to pursue measures repugnant to her own interest and distressing to this country, still persists in the design of subjugating these United States, which will compel us into another active and perhaps bloody campaign. The United States, therefore, in Congress assembled, taking into consideration our present situation, our manifold transgressions of the holy laws of our God and His past acts of kindness and goodness toward us, which we ought to record with the liveliest gratitude, think it their indispensable duty to call upon the several states to set apart the last Thursday in April next as a day of fasting, humiliation, and prayer, that our joint supplications may then ascend to the throne of the ruler of the universe, beseeching Him to diffuse a spirit of universal reformation among all ranks and degrees of our citizens. And now notice this very important point, and make us a holy, that we be a happy people. If you were to take a poll of the entire American population today, all 300 million plus, and say, what will make you happy? What is the key to happiness? Tell me what we could give you that would make you happy. Do you know the answers to that would be widespread and varied? But the Bible teaches
And the founders understood that the Bible teaches that in order to be happy, citizens must first be holy. That is, they must embrace the Christian religion and dedicate themselves to live according to the will of the God of the universe. They must have attachment to the Christian religion. And there is the key. There is the source of human happiness. Who believes that today? So you see, when people, including our politicians and others, want to strip Christianity out of our political system, when our educational system wants to strip Christianity out of our public schools, when our judges say, you can't bring a Bible into the jury room for deliberation, when our judges and our courts and our law enforcement system want to strip the Bible, strip Christianity out of our legal system, folks, according to the founders, we're committing national suicide. We are literally, with our own hands, plucking down our own house and bringing about our own destruction. That's what the founders believed on the matter. Look how they bring this particular proclamation to a close. Once again, at the very end, may the religion of our divine Redeemer, with all its benign influences, cover the earth as the waters cover the sea. I mentioned that that is a direct allusion to Habakkuk chapter 2. It's also mentioned over in Isaiah. Once again, here's the founders calling upon all Americans to turn to God and to ask Him, please God, please allow Christianity. Notice, the religion of our divine Redeemer. That's not Muhammad. That's not the Dalai Lama. That's Jesus Christ, the Son of God, who came to this planet 2,000 years ago. Deity, who inhabited flesh, came to the planet, atoned for human sin, and then returned to God and seated at His right hand, rules over His kingdom. And the founder said, may God help us and may He do everything possible to allow that religion, the religion of Christ, to spread all over the world to blanket our planet. Later that year, October 11th, the founders issued yet another proclamation, it being the indispensable duty of all nations, not only to offer up their supplications to Almighty God, the giver of all good, for His gracious assistance in a time of distress, but also in a solemn and public manner. Notice that religious expression is to be public, not private only. But in a public manner to give Him praise for His goodness in general and especially for great and signal interpositions of His providence in their behalf. Therefore, the United States and Congress assemble, taking into their consideration the many instances of divine goodness to these states in the course of the important conflict in which they have been so long engaged. The present happy and promising state of public affairs, the war was winding down. And the events of the war in the course of the year now drawing to a close, particularly the harmony of the public councils, which is so necessary to the success of the public cause. Notice, we as a nation are more fragmented than we've ever been. The founder said we've got to be united on the key issues. Notice then how they comment toward the end, to testify their gratitude to God for His goodness by a cheerful obedience to His laws. No politician can do better than to encourage citizens to obey God. And by proclaiming, promoting, each in his station and by his influence, the practice of true and undefiled religion, which is the great foundation of public prosperity and national happiness. They said it again. What's the key to happiness as a nation and individually, privately? Christianity. But here they added another comment. What is the key to public prosperity? Again, if you ask the average citizen, how are we going to fix our economic woes? What's the solution to this? Well, you know what the answer is. We've been seeing it in the news now for some time. In order to solve our massive economic problems,
we assemble all of the most brilliant minds that we have. All of these economists have graduated from Ivy League schools. And the most recent, I suppose, solution was, well, we need to have a massive multi-trillion dollar spending package. We need to spend more money. And when that didn't work, well, we need to do it again. And you can go down the line. You could line up 50, 100 of the nation's top economists and go down the line. What do you think is the solution? How do you think we ought to solve the problem? What do you think are the keys to fixing our economic mess and bringing about national public prosperity? Folks, I dare say a single one of them would say what the founder said and what the Bible says. The founder said the key to all of our economic woes is for Americans to turn back to the laws of God, be obedient to God, promote and practice Christianity throughout our civilization, in all of our institutions, public and private. Now again, you may hear that and say, ah, hogwash, that's a bunch of bunk. And there are a number of people that say that. But I'm pointing out to you, the founder said it and believed it. And the Bible says it and believes it. In fact, I challenge you to go back to the Old Testament, to, for example, Deuteronomy chapter 28, where God was giving the Israelites the keys to national success as they were on the verge of entering into the Promised Land and occupying that piece of real estate as a national entity. There's a lot of direct connections between their circumstances and ours. Let me give you just one. In Deuteronomy chapter 28, God made very clear, when you go in to occupy this land, it'll come to pass, if you diligently obey the voice of the Lord your God, to observe carefully all His commandments, which I command you today, the Lord your God will set you high above all nations of the earth. Is that what's happened to America? Have we not excelled all nations of the earth in human history? He said, the Lord will open to you His good treasure, the heavens, to give the rain to your land in its season, to bless all the work of your hand. You'll lend, look at this, look carefully. You will lend to many nations. This is Deuteronomy 28:12. You'll lend to many nations, but you won't have to borrow. You won't have to borrow. You're going to be prospering so well, you're going to be lending to others and helping them. But then as you move down further in that chapter, it will come to pass, if you do not obey the voice of the Lord your God and observe carefully all His commandments and statutes which I command you, you're going to have all kinds of curses come upon you and overtake you. The alien, for example, who is among you, he's going to rise higher and higher above you and you're going to go lower and lower. And then notice, haunting, these haunting words. He will lend to you, but you will not lend to him. Folks, we're just about there. We are just about there. America is in deeper debt than all of our history put together. We are in such deep debt that economists say that if our civilization were to continue, if our economy were not to collapse, it'd take several generations just to pay it off. We are in such debt to foreign interests, and even the average citizen is deep in debt with credit cards and so forth. Can we not see that this predicament heralds, it's an indicator, it's a sign that we have deeper moral, spiritual problems. And we will either listen to the God of the universe and listen to the founders, or we won't. And if we don't, then we are doomed to suffer the consequences. This passage says, you disobey God, as your citizens more and more in numbers turn away from God and Christianity, one of the indicators of that, you're going to go deep in debt, you're going to have to borrow from others, He's going to rise higher and higher, you're going to go lower and lower. We would do well to pay attention.

If you enjoyed America's Most Pressing Concern, you will want to read the book on which it was based, Christ and the Continental Congress, a beautiful coffee table style book that is filled with stunning pictures and powerful historical information about the founding. 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

Good afternoon. It's good to see everyone out. I'm glad that PTP 2016 is finally here. I know that you are as well. I have seen everything on Facebook, and if you've been on there in the last 24 hours, you can see how excited everyone is, all the pictures, all of the excitement, all the exclamation points, all the emojis, right? Can't miss those. But this is 2016, and so you can't just put one smiley face or one thumbs up. I mean, you have to put a whole line, or else there's just no point in doing it, right? And so what we're going to do today is we are going to talk about a man who towers over world history. His influence has been felt for 3,000 years. We've read his writings. We've studied his history and the history of the nation that he ruled. And this, of course, is David of Israel. Now, when we look back at world history, there are several figures, a number of figures, with whom we use the epithet the Great. So we might talk about Ramses the Great, the Egyptian pharaoh, who was a great builder, a great warrior, unfortunately also a great liar. We might talk about Alexander the Great, the Macedonian prince who became master of most of the world as it was known at the time, bulldozing the Persian Empire and helping to lay the groundwork for the spread of the gospel by the spread of the Greek language. In his early 30s, he had already defeated the largest empire that the world had ever known. At 41, when I reflect back on that myself, I do question some of my career choices. But in knowing that I have lived longer than Alexander ever did, maybe that's not so bad. Well, there's one more figure we could use with this epithet, the great. A great poet, a great warrior, a great leader, and most importantly, a great man of God. And that was David. I think it is well within our rights to call him David the Great. What we want to do here at this time is walk through his life. We want to take a trip through his history and see what we can learn by looking at his triumphs and tragedies, also by examining his virtue and his villainy. First thing we want to look at is how to demonstrate courage against God's foes. How to demonstrate courage against God's foes. We are going to look at one of the great, perhaps the greatest victory David ever won, the one that for which he is best known, and that's the defeat of Goliath, the Philistine champion. Now, we often hear that David was just a little boy when he went out to fight Goliath. When I describe the encounter in here, what I want to do is put it in a way that is a little bit different, but is something that I think is more consistent with Scripture than simply viewing David as a child when he goes out to fight Goliath. Now, we often see him described as a little shepherd boy, but I want to walk through 1 Samuel 16 and notice just a couple of things as we get started here. First of all, David is described as a man, not as a youth. And so in 1 Samuel 16, 17 and 18, Saul is talking to his servants and he says, "Provide for me a man who can play well, a man who can play well, and bring him to me." And so one of the young men there answers, "Behold, I have seen a son of Jesse the Bethlehemite, who is skillful in playing, a man of valor, a man of war, prudent in speech, and a man of good presence. And the Lord is with him." Of course, all those other things are great, right? But the most important thing there is, this is a man, and he has the Lord with him. Well, when we see David enter Saul's service, we see him enter as an armor bearer. What this is a position in the military, perhaps an officer in the Israelite military. And so in 1 Samuel 16, 20,

1, it says that David enters Saul's service and is an armor bearer, sort of like what we might consider a knight in training, someone who is a part of the military. Now, when David arrives from bringing supplies from his father's house to the battlefield, it's here that he hears Goliath. And he hears the blasphemies that Goliath utters against the living God. And I can picture this in my mind. I would invite you to think about what David's response would be. Here he comes, bringing supplies to the battlefield. The first thing he sees is Goliath issuing this challenge to Israel, blaspheming God, and no one doing anything about it. And they haven't been doing anything about it. They've been standing there, cowering in fear, while this Philistine champion blasphemes God day after day after day. They sit there and listen to his war taunts, and they do absolutely nothing about it. Well, here I think David sees this, he hears this, and at this moment he decides, I am going to challenge this. No one else is doing it. I'm going to do it. And we have to realize what David is up against here. This is a challenge to one-on-one combat, representative combat, the best of the Philistines versus the best of the Israelites. The better fighter will win. The other fighter's army is going to lose everything. Everything comes down to one individual combat. David says, I can do this. I'm not going to sit here and let this man blaspheme my God. Now, David goes into Saul. He says, I will fight him. Saul wants to know exactly what David brings to the table. And so David sort of trots out his resume, what he's done, what he's capable of doing. And Saul has to put this under consideration. But even as a young soldier, David, he's not the best fighter. He's not the best fighter in Israel. He can't be. But he is the best man because he's the only one willing to stand up. We want to look at David's credentials. Saul wants to know, what does David bring to the table? So David will tell him. Now we know the story, we know how it turns out, but let's back up just a little bit to 1 Samuel 9 and contrast David and Saul. When Saul is introduced, and you may remember this in 1 Samuel 9, when Saul is introduced, what do you see? You see a man who is looking for his father's donkeys. You know, kings in the ancient world were described as shepherds. They were shepherds of their people. Saul's not a very good shepherd. He's lost his father's livestock, and he's willing to give up and go home until his servant says, hey, there's this man of God. Maybe he can help us out. Saul's ready to give up and leave. This is foreshadowing what Saul is going to be when he is king of Israel. He isn't a very good shepherd of his father's livestock, and he isn't going to be much better when it comes to God's people. What about David? What about David's credentials? 1 Samuel 16, we see him introduced as a shepherd. He goes into Saul's service as an armor bearer, plays the harp. He goes to tell Saul what it is that he's been capable of doing in his service as a shepherd. And he says, I've killed lions. I've killed bears. I grabbed them by their beard and I slew them. The beard was a symbol of manhood in the ancient Near East. And so in a sense, what he's saying is, I've stood toe to toe with the most ferocious animals around. I've killed animals that walk on four legs. I can kill one that walks on two. He is persuasive. He persuades Saul to let him fight. Saul tries to give David his armor. David hasn't tested it. He's not familiar with it. He hasn't used it or practiced with it, and so he leaves it aside. But here's where we see David's strategic genius. Go through 1 Samuel 17. Look at the description of Goliath. See how much time the biblical writer puts into the description of Goliath's arms and armor.
how much all of it weighs, how big he is, how many weapons he carries, how much all of his armament weighs. He is a man who is weighed down with equipment. David sees this man, and I think he immediately says, I know what to do. Here's Goliath, weighed down with all this armor. David rejects it, which means that he is mobile, he is agile. And even in the description, when he goes out to fight Goliath, it says, the text says, Goliath walks out and David ran out quickly. This is not really an underdog story. It's not a surprise that David wins. In a sense, it's almost a mismatch. Here you have a man who is basically a sitting, immobile target. David has a ranged weapon. This is part of David's strategic brilliance, and this will serve him as a king throughout the rest of his life. He takes a sling. He is the only one armed with a missile weapon, a ranged weapon. Some translations have that Goliath possesses a javelin. That is probably a mistranslation. It's probably a second sword. There is a drawing of some Philistines in Egypt that archaeologists have discovered, and it depicts them with two swords. Goliath probably has two swords, no way to strike at David from a distance. That advantage is David's alone, as is the advantage of mobility. David is not just going out to face Goliath. He is not just having some kind of emotional reaction and rushing out there headlong in a battle without thinking about it. He has put an immense amount of time into thinking about how he is going to approach the Philistine. And, of course, he is going to win. Now, what we should see here as so impressive is David's single-minded determination to defend his God. Well, not that God really needs it, but he isn't going to sit there and let somebody blaspheme his Lord. What do we do? What do we do in society when somebody blasphemes God? What's our reaction? Do we have David's reaction? Do we think about how to approach this criticism? Do we think about how to engage Christianity's detractors? Or do we do what everyone else in the Israelite army did? We just kind of hunker down, cower, hope that it passes quickly. What's our response? Are we going to respond like a David? Or are we going to respond like everyone else? There's one last thing that I want to mention here, and it's really just a suggestion. It's really just a suggestion, but I think there's a point here. In Leviticus 24:16, the penalty for blaspheming God by death is stoning. That's exactly what David does to Goliath. Death by stone. It came a little faster than they usually did, maybe about 100 miles per hour or so. A stone about the size of a baseball. This text says it sank into Goliath's forehead. He was dead on impact, I'm sure. But maybe there's a lesson there. When you are so surrounded by God's word, when you are digging into God's word, doing his will, and doing his will his way, I think will become second nature to you and to me. Now we want to fast forward a little bit in David's life and get to the nadir of David's career, the worst point of David's life, and that is his sin with Bathsheba. We've gone from his highest high to his lowest low. And here in 2 Samuel 11, we see that this springtime that it's talking about is a time when kings go out to war. David does not go. One little king stays home. And this is the prelude to the most disappointing chapter in David's story. After David conquers Jerusalem, establishes himself as king of Israel, he's able to enjoy a life of ease for the first time. No more running for his life, no more having to contend with people for rivals challenging the throne, no more having to prove himself any longer. He can live a life of ease. He could sit back and relax. But we all know the old saying about idle hands, don't we? The devil loves to play with those. One day, David is out enjoying himself.
out on the rooftop of his palace. And where it sat in Jerusalem, you can see where scholars believe it was today. You go south of the Temple Mount, there's a retaining wall. It's very famous. And on top of that, it seems that that's where David's palace would have originally stood. So he's able to go out, survey the scene. The valleys are fairly steep. He can look down and survey his beautiful city that God has given to him. And he spies a woman bathing. Not hard to do. The valleys, like I said, are steep, and you can look down. It's easy to see. But he sees a woman bathing. And instead of immediately averting his eyes, he perhaps leans in for a closer look. He wants her. And so he goes and he gets her. He sends for her. And what I want us to notice here is, in your own time, go back and reread this chapter. Reread the first part of 2 Samuel 11. Notice how there is nothing about the emotions of the characters. No emotion. There is nothing said between David and Goliath. There's no dialogue, David and Bathsheba. Of course, not David and Goliath. There's no conversation between David and Bathsheba. This is a story about pure lust and its satisfaction. Well, David spends the night with Bathsheba. You know the story. He finds that in time she realizes she is with child. Now David is panicked. Adultery is a capital crime in Israel, as it was everywhere else. It was punishable by death. David has just committed a capital offense for which he could die. The Hebrew king is not above everyone else. He is under the same law as everyone who lives in Israel. He is no exception. He decides that instead of having to pay the piper, he's going to try to cover it up. And we should just stop and say here, admitting sin and admitting it early is the easiest way to handle it. Covering it up can only compound the problem. And that is precisely what David does. He only compounds the problem when he tries to conceal it. David sends for Uriah, brings Uriah in from the battlefield. He comes home. He says, Uriah, it's been a long time. Why don't you go home? Spend a few nights at home. See your wife. Enjoy your time together. Uriah refuses to do it. He won't do it. You can imagine David's increasing anxiety. He gets Uriah drunk. Uriah still won't go. This is one of the lowest points of the lowest point of David's career. You've got a drunk Hittite who is more faithful to God than the Israelite king. Finally, David, I believe, feels that he is backed into a corner. It is there that no animal is more dangerous. And so he conceives of a plot to get rid of Uriah, get rid of the problem. He tells Joab, put him in a position on the battlefield when the fighting is thick, order a retreat. Uriah will be captured. He will be killed. My problem will be over. And so that's exactly what happens. David thinks his troubles are over. Uriah is dead. Bathsheba is his. And peace is restored. Or so he thinks. For all of David's efforts in trying to conceal his sin, he only made things worse. Go back through 2 Samuel 11. Notice how many messengers are going to and fro. Messengers to go get Bathsheba. First he inquires about Bathsheba. Then he sends messengers to go get her. We presume he's had messengers take her back home. He has messengers write his correspondence to Joab. Joab has messengers that write the correspondence and send it back to David. Messengers everywhere know exactly what David is doing, from his sin with Bathsheba to the murder of her husband. Everyone knows. And David can only be a fool if he ever thought that he could keep it a secret. But that's what sin does. Sin will make fools of us every single time. And David's crimes are a perfect example of this. It is also a testimony to the destructive power of sin.
It causes us to trample over other people. Do you think that David lost any sleep over Uriah's death? Did he lose any sleep over having stolen another man's wife? That she would never see her husband again? Was he relieved? Was he relieved that now all of his troubles were over? Sin is like a fire. All it knows is to consume, and it will devour everything in its path. Sin also causes us to lie to ourselves. No sin is justified. No sin can be justified. And so when it comes to sin, justification is just another word for self-deception. Let me say that one more time. When it comes to sin, justification is just another word for self-deception. Well, we know what happens next. Nathan comes to rebuke David with a parable. And the parable, as you remember, I'm sure, you have this rich man and a poor man with one little ewe lamb. The rich man has a visitor come to town, and he wants to prepare something for this for his guest. He takes the man's little ewe lamb, prepares it for a meal, and Nathan, David, what do you do? What do you do about this? David is the Supreme Court of Israel. He was the highest court of appeals in Israel. What do you do? The man who has done this will die because he did this thing and he had no pity, and he will restore fourfold what he took. Now, the fourfold restoration, we understand that. That's part of the Mosaic Law, Exodus 22, verse 1, where someone who is who has stolen a sheep has to repay fourfold what they've taken. But what about the audacity? What about the audacity of Nathan when he finally reveals, David, you are the man. This is you. You did this. What about Nathan's boldness then? David, if he had been just a typical ancient Near Eastern king, he could have said, Nathan, my friend, my good friend, you've been like a father to me. But you've crossed the king, and we can't have that. I've got a sword, a shovel, and plenty of open space behind my palace where I can bury your corpse. Imagine Nathan's anxiety in going to see David. He knows that David has killed before. Well, what we see with David here is not this response of killing the messenger. It is an immediate confession of sin. And we would love to know, David, how much grief could you have spared yourself? Could you have spared your people? And could you have spared your God if you had just done this in the beginning? But he tried to cover it up, and it only made things worse. David's sin here is a study, I think. It's a study in what happens when we get too comfortable, when we live a life that is too easy. David isn't the only one who fell into this trap. There are other examples in Scripture. Think about the contrast between Judah and Joseph in Genesis 38 and 39. Judah, wealthy desert prince, wants for nothing, sees the Hebrew word is translated something like a sacred prostitute on the side of the road. He doesn't realize it's Tamar. Sleeps with her. He's living a life of ease. And here you have Joseph. And Joseph is in the crucible of suffering, in the crucible of temptation in Egypt, being pressed every day by Potiphar's wife. And he refuses. He refuses, even though it will cost him jail time. And with an accusation of rape in ancient Egypt, it could be a sentence of death. Judah, living a life of ease, falls into sin. Joseph, living in constant temptation, passes with flying colors.
Same thing with Adam and Eve. Compare Adam and Eve with Jesus. Go to the garden in Eden. You've got Adam and Eve, they want for nothing. The only thing they are asked to do is tend the garden. Tend the garden. Everything else is yours. Tend the garden and don't eat of this one tree, right? And then a talking snake comes up and convinces them to disobey God. There's so many things wrong with this picture. But they do. They do. They fall. And yet here, and they are together. There is a mutual support for each other. They could have reminded one another, this is not what we do. This is not what God would have us to do. Jesus in the wilderness, deserted wilderness, all alone, no support, no help, no friends. He takes the devil's best shots and he passes with flying colors. It is amazing what a detriment a life of ease is to our faith. Scripture says, whatever your hand finds to do, do it with all your might. The presumption here is be busy. Look to be busy. Always seeing what we can do in being about the work of the Lord. The third thing we want to mention here is the freedom of forgiveness. Freedom of forgiveness. A little while ago, I discovered a video that was a trailer for a movie. It was a project of a film student, and the project was to take a film and make a trailer for that film that made it look like it was a completely different genre. In this case, it was take a comedy and make it look like a suspense thriller. It sounds pretty challenging, but whoever did an incredible job, because in this comedy, this movie that the person took and cut into a trailer, they added some music, focused on a few key scenes, had some dramatic effects there in it, and it worked. It was great. Totally different than what the movie really was. All we have to do is make a few little changes, a few minor tweaks, and we could take the life of David and we could turn him into a villain worthy of utter contempt. He is a murderer, an adulterer. He's at least partly responsible for the death of a group of priests. He's a bad father whose choices in life help set the stage for a civil war that will tear Israel apart. He makes decisions that result in the deaths of tens of thousands. In any other context, we might be tempted to say that this is not a godly person. This is a tyrant. Well, if we look at David's failures in Scripture, we see that not only is David larger than life, so are the consequences of his mistakes. Psalm 51 is one of the best known psalms in Scripture. It is a beautiful psalm of forgiveness. And it is one that almost seems like it's been written by a man who has been haunted with a guilty conscience. Now, David knows that God is not just a God of wrath and a God of justice. He is also a God of forgiveness, and he is a God of mercy. Now, in this psalm, he writes it after his sin with Bathsheba. And David is a man who knows what the consequences of these sins are. He knows that both murder and adultery are capital crimes. He could have been executed for either one of them, and it would have been just. But he goes to God in this psalm, and he says about forgiveness. He says, I know that it's not by the blood of bulls and goats. It is about the beauty of a contrite and repentant heart. That is what God earnestly desires. And we would say here that David isn't the only character in Scripture who has felt this way. We know that there are others. Think about the Apostle Paul. Imagine the depths of his remorse after he becomes a convert, a follower of Jesus Christ. Imagine him looking back at his life.
in his letters, he mentions being a persecutor of the church, a relentless persecutor of the church, three different times. Imagine stepping into Paul's shoes for a moment. When Paul is addressing the men who would have formerly been his colleagues, the other Pharisees, other Jewish religious leaders, the Jewish religious elite, when he heard them talk, did he hear echoes of the things that he used to say? Blasphemies that he used to say when he was in their shoes? What did that make him feel like? In his nightmares. In his nightmares. Did he ever hear his victim's screams? Did he ever, in his mind, replay their pleas for mercy as he was dragging them out of their homes? I'm sure it was a long time before Paul could get a good night's sleep after meeting Jesus on that road. But the question here for us is, can we be forgiven? Can we be forgiven? Now, as Christians, we know absolutely the answer is yes. Absolutely, without a doubt. And like David and like Paul, we have to understand the depths of God's grace and the depths of his forgiveness. But I want to address one thing that sometimes plagues people. And that is, sometimes you find those who are so grief-stricken, and maybe we're there ourselves sometimes. You find someone so grief-stricken over their sins that they are tempted to ask, can I be forgiven? Can God forgive me for what I have done? Now, I will tell you this. I think there is no more arrogant a question that a human being can ask is, can God do something he promised he would do? There is nothing, there is no greater example of pride or hubris. Now, I understand some people will say, but it's just me being humble. I mean, I'm so weighed down by the gravity of what I've done. I understand sin. I understand that it sent Jesus to the cross. I understand that completely. I understand humility and expressing humility in the light of understanding our personal failures. But there are two types of humility. There's one that is righteous and accurately assesses ourselves. And then there is one that is arrogant and I would say even sinful because it is full of doubts. It has a lack of trust, a lack of faith. And so you say, can God forgive me? Did he not promise that it would be available through the work of his son on the cross? Yes. Then don't doubt that. Well, imagine being back in Egypt, right before the Exodus. And you have two men. There are two men. One, the first man comes up to another man and he says, some strange things are going on around here, aren't there? I mean, look at all these plagues. Look what happened to the Nile. Look what happened to all these frogs and flies and all these people dying, animals dying. What's going on? And tonight there's supposed to be an angel of the Lord that's going to come through and take the firstborn of Egypt. The other man says, well, you're not worried, are you? Yes, of course I'm worried. I'm worried to death. Second man says, well, haven't you put the blood on the doorpost, on the lintel? Haven't you made preparations? Aren't you going to eat the Passover just like Moses said? He said, well, yes, of course, but I don't want to lose my son. The second man says, well, I trust in Moses. I trust in his word. I trust in the promises of God. And the first man shakes his head, walks away, unconvinced. That night, the angel of the Lord comes through, takes the firstborn of Egypt. Which man do you think lost his son? Neither one. And the sad fact of it is, the first man did the will of God, and he was confident in it. The second man did the will of God,
And he tossed and he turned all night long when he didn't have to. To ask God whether he can forgive our sins is to question him. It's to question his power, his commitment, his promises. Do you think if David could be confident that he could have his sins forgiven while he was under the law of Moses? Don't you think we should be even more confident that we're under the blood of Christ? To question God, in a sense, is to stand in front of Christ on the cross, struggling for every gasp of air, body torn to shreds by the Roman scourge, to look him in the eye and to spit in his face. That's what it is to question God. Jesus didn't die for us to question his ability to forgive us. He died so that we could have forgiveness. The last thing we want to look at is leaving a legacy. Leaving a legacy. It is unfortunate that our successes often die with us while our failures outlive us. David's victory over Goliath is never mentioned again in the books of Samuel except for one time, and even then it is only a minor historical side note. It is never mentioned again. And yet, when you look at his sin with Bathsheba, it is mentioned multiple times. Books of Samuel and the books of Kings. Now, here we have to realize that sin has ongoing consequences. The consequences of David's sin lasted a lifetime and beyond. Now, let's go back to Nathan's parable just for a moment. You remember Nathan said, the parable about this rich man and poor man, David said, well, he should give four lambs for this one that he stole. You see, David was the highest court in the land. He was a judicial figure. And what David doesn't seem to realize is that he was actually pronouncing a judgment on himself. Because do you remember how many sons he lost? Do you remember how many? Do you remember how many little sheep this good shepherd couldn't save? Four of them. Four sons. Amnon, Absalom, Adonijah, and of course the unnamed child of Bathsheba. Four that he couldn't save. Nathan said the sword would never depart from David's house. And he was right. And most of this can be traced back to a one-night stand with another man's wife that did not belong to him. You can never, ever underestimate the destructive potential of sin. Now, we want to leave a legacy behind us. We want to leave a legacy of faith that will continue to inspire other people. Of all of us do. But what does David do? I'll just read one verse, one example. 1 Kings 15:5. David did what was right in the eyes of the Lord and did not turn aside from anything that he commanded him all the days of his life, except in the matter of Uriah the Hittite. David did marvelous things. But one thing that mars his life, tarnishes his legacy, is this one sin that followed him forever. Now, there are New Testament examples of this as well. There are New Testament examples of the same thing. We've already mentioned Paul. What about the Apostle Peter? We look at Peter, and he is affectionately called the Apostle with the foot-shaped mouth. He had a way of doing that. Kind of person who opens your mouth to change feet. Well, he is always mentioned first in the list of the disciples. He is the star of the show for at least a third of the book of Acts. He is a man up to whom everyone else would look, a man who traveled with Jesus, who learned from Jesus. And so naturally, you would have people who would come up and ask him, Peter, tell us about Jesus. Tell us about the Christ. Tell us what he was like. Tell us stories about his life. Tell us about the incredible miracles that he did. Tell us about one of those times that he outsmarted the Pharisees and how mad they got, right? Tell us stories about Jesus.
And inevitably, the conversation would have turned. You were one of the last people to see him alive before his crucifixion. Tell us, what was that last horrible night like? What were some of Jesus' last words? And Peter would have to say, "He told me I would betray him." And he was right. How long did it take for Peter to be able to hear the sound of a rooster crowing and not think about that night? What do you think went through his mind the morning that rooster crowed on the day he was scheduled to be executed by the Romans? For me, I guess it would be, at least I don't have to hear that rooster crowing anymore. But for Peter, going straight from the presence of his executioner to the presence of his Lord, what a joy. What a relief he must have felt. Well, there are a lot of people in life who are examples of moral excellence. I have some in my family. I'm sure you do too. People that you look back and you look at their lives and you look at what they've done and you look at how faithful they were, and it makes you want to be better. It makes you want to elevate. It makes you want to double down on your commitment to Jesus. That's the kind of person we want to be. We want to leave behind a legacy of virtue. And that's what I want. Just as I think about some of my family members and I think about them and the great things and that they did, I want people to think about me that way as well. And I don't want them to have any stories that they have to exclude, that they have to try to hide or excise from my life's story. We don't get to choose how people remember us. We don't get to edit the things they're going to say. We have one life here in this world. Let's make the best of it. Now, David, learning some of these lessons from his life, David was an incredible man by any standard. His successes were great, so were his failures. And he really isn't that much different from us in that regard. We have our own successes and failures as well. And the blessing is that we have examples like David from whom we can learn his triumphs and his tragedies. We get to see how to behave, how to react when we are in the presence of God's enemies. We get to see the importance and how necessary it is to be honest with ourselves and confess sin when we commit it. We can have a feeling of freedom, the kind of feeling that only God's forgiveness brings. And we see the importance of working to build a legacy that will inspire others just as we have been inspired by others. And so we continue onward until that glorious day when Christ appears and you and me and David, David the Great, will be able to hear those wonderful words from the lips of Christ, "Well done, my good and faithful servant."

0: Thank you for tuning in to our Bible study program entitled Christ Mind in You, Philippians 2:5. This program is brought to you by Nathan Church of Christ in Nathan, Arkansas.
1: Welcome to Christ Mind in You. The Apostle Paul, in writing in 1 Corinthians 2, the last verse, I believe it's verse 16, says, "But we, speaking of the apostles, who received the word through the Holy Spirit, the inspiration of the Holy Spirit from Christ, says, but we," talking about the apostles and prophets, "have the mind of Christ." We have the mind of Christ. When they had what the Holy Spirit revealed to them, as was promised by Jesus in John 16, 13, and 14, and as Paul repeated in Ephesians 3:3-5, we have the mind of Christ. So when you and I study the writings of the apostles and the prophets who wrote the New Testament, we are reading the mind of Christ, given by the Holy Spirit, all right, and on behalf of the Father, as well as the Son, we have the mind of Christ. In Psalms 119:151, we read, "Thou art near, O Lord, all thy commandments are the truth." I'm sure glad, and I believe you are, that we have a book, the Bible, that is the truth of God. Not any other book can claim to be the truth from God. God gives us answers that we need in this book, the truth. John 8:32, "You shall know the truth, and the truth shall make you free." My name is Gene Jester. I preach in Southwest Arkansas at Nathan Church of Christ and to my Saratoga Southside Church of Christ and at McCaskill Church of Christ. We are grateful to be on this program at KTSS-TV in Hope, Arkansas, and the cable systems it's on, and also on GBN Network that goes around the world. Let's go to our God in prayer before we start our study today. Our Holy Father in heaven, we give praise to your holy name. We thank you for letting Jesus Christ come to this earth and live among us and teach and be crucified for our sins and be raised from the dead and ascend to heaven and be crowned as the King of the kingdom, the head of the church. We thank you, Father, for his New Testament. We realize your word is absolutely authority and without error. Help all of us to study carefully today and handle it aright and reach accurate conclusions about spiritual things. Please bless our homes and marriages and children and young parents. Bless the Church of Christ above all. Be with those who are suffering with pain or sickness, those in rest homes or hospitals. We know, Father, many tell me they're watching from rest homes, and we ask your special blessings on them. Bless all of our efforts of private studies. Help this nation to awake and let the Bible be our authority. Forgive me and others who respond to your will. In Jesus' holy name, amen. Today we'll be reading in 2 Timothy chapter 3. Again, we'll be reading a verse here. We got down to verse 7 last time as Paul is addressing, and we looked at several weeks now of lessons of some of the sins of the days when Paul wrote in 67 A.D. and Timothy was at Ephesus. There were some wicked false teachers and just wicked moral people there too. And he's warning him about all these sins and trying to help these people get it straight and quit it. And he says, ever learning and never able to come to a knowledge of the truth. You know, one of the big problems in our society today is many people think there is no such thing as the truth, absolute truth. That people have different ideas and it doesn't matter as long as you're sincere and your idea is as good as mine, and that church over there is as good as the next one, and it doesn't matter if you're in any church at all. They don't believe there is such a thing as absolute truth. But the Bible claims to be the truth, the. Notice that definite article, the truth. It claims it over and over to be the truth, and I believe it. And Jesus himself as a person said, "I am the way, the truth, and the life. No man comes to the Father except by me," John 14:6. And John 1:1, "In the beginning was the Word, and the Word was with God, the Word was God." Well, that Word is Jesus. He became flesh and dwelt among us, and is full of grace and truth, it says in the book of John chapter 1. So John 8:32 would say, "You shall know the truth, and the truth shall make you free." Ephesians 5:17, Paul wrote, "Wherefore be not foolish, but understand what the will of the Lord."
2: Hello, my name is Griffin Collins, and I have an exciting announcement. We will begin releasing a weekly devotional on Facebook titled Matters That Matter. In these weekly devotionals, we will discuss topics that are important and specific to the Lord's church today. What does the Bible say about trusting others? Am I required to be faithful as a Christian? I pray that you will follow along with us as we explore matters that matter today.
3: Let's make the most of a minute. Would you like some really enjoyable reading for this evening? Well, get your Bible and read from the book of Proverbs. It's a gold mine. Chapter 11 and verse 1 says, a false balance is abomination to the Lord, but a just weight is His delight. You like Norman Rockwell, don't you? Norman Rockwell had a painting in which the butcher had his thumb on the top of the scales to make the meat appear to weigh more, while the customer had her finger under the scales to make the meat appear to weigh less. They were cheating one another at the same time. Well, those old scales have been replaced by a new computer, but this principle hasn't changed one bit. Integrity is still one of man's most valuable possessions, and he must not sell it for any price. 16 ounces is still a pound. 12 inches is still a foot. And a man who deals honestly in his dealings with others still delights the Lord. I'm Glenn Colley for GBN, hoping you make the most of your minutes. The world.

0: A man born of woman is a few days and full of trouble. I would imagine that the human family down through the years has been characterized as a family of suffering. And so many people have suffered down through the ages. Sadly, some people, when they suffer, trial, tribulation, economic reverses, etc., some people abandon God. Yeah. How do you counter this attitude that when everything's going great, they're with God? When things go sour, they leave Him. How do you turn that around?
1: Yeah, that's a very good question. I think about John 16, where Jesus warned His apostles that there was going to be some suffering in their lives, and He was not trying to withhold that information from them. He told them at the beginning of John 16 in verse 2 that He said, "The time will come that those who kill you will think they're doing God a service." Mm-hmm. And then throughout the chapter, He goes on to describe how they're going to go through some very difficult things. In fact, He says in verse 20, "Verily, verily, I say unto you, ye shall weep and lament, but the world shall rejoice. Ye shall be sorrowful, but your sorrow shall be turned into joy." He says, let me give you an illustration. A woman, when she is in travail, labor, well, she has sorrow. Mm-hmm. Because her hours come. But as soon as she's delivered of the child, she remembers no more the anguish for joy that a man is born into the world. And you now therefore have sorrow. But I will see you again. Your heart shall rejoice. And your joy no man can take from you.
0: Great passage.
1: So we have to, in the midst of our present suffering, anticipate future blessings.
0: I think so. BJ, probably one of the greatest examples that I can think of regarding human suffering would be Job.
1: Yes.
0: It's hard for me as a human being to fully wrap my head around the depth of his losses. You think about losing 10 children and his flocks, his herds, his wealth, as we would say. And then add to that the loss of his own health,
1: right?
0: And then factor in the fact that his own wife told him to curse God and die,
1: right?
0: And so here's a guy, as we would say, all alone,
1: mm-hmm.
0: and he has all of these scars and all this tissue, and yet somehow he maintained his faith in God. As a matter of fact, in Job 13, he said, "Though he slay me, yet will I trust him." What do you think was really the key that helped him overcome? I know that he had some friends that came to mourn and comfort with him, and then they began to offer reasons as to why he was suffering. And of course, their reasoning was skewed. But this guy was able to make it.
1: Yeah.
0: So what was it that helped him?
1: Job was smart enough to know this. This world didn't get here by accident. He knew that there was a God in heaven that made the world. He began his worldview with, there is a creator.
0: Mm-hmm.
1: He didn't understand everything about what was going on. In fact, you and I have the benefit of reading the book of Job and knowing the background as to what led to his suffering.
0: Sure.
1: It wasn't his personal sin, as his friends falsely claimed. It was God's willingness to let him suffer to show Satan and the rest of the world that God is worthy to be praised, whether I am immediately blessed by Him or not. And Job was one who, as a human being, clung to this one truth, and that is, there is a God in heaven, and though I don't understand everything that's happening to me right now, but the things that I do understand help me to accept, or at least endure, the things I can't understand. I understand there has to be a God, and though I don't understand why this is happening to me, is my life going to be better if I give up on the God of heaven? Or would it be better for me to cling to the hope that I could someday talk to that God and find out what's going on? And now Job even wanted to debate God a time or two, and he got his wish in Job 38-42. And that really kind of helps answer the question too, Mike. How did God help Job accept what was going on? He asked him 70 rapid-fire questions, maybe I think in excess of 70 rapid-fire questions. Job, where were you when I set the boundaries of the oceans? How did I do this, Job? How do I did that? How did I do that? Et cetera, et cetera, et cetera. You know how many of those questions?

0: Questions Job could answer? Zero. And so Job puts his hand over his mouth. He says, I've spoken things too wonderful for me. God, I trust you. You know more than I know because you made a universe and I didn't.
1: That's right.
0: And therefore, I just trust you.
1: And you know what? There's a lot to be said for, as you said, trusting. And again, Job 13:15, though he slay me, yet will I trust him. BJ, in James chapter 1, one of the most interesting and thought-provoking passages of Scripture that I know of that speaks to suffering is James chapter 1, verse 2, when James said, count it all joy when you fall into manifold temptations, various trials. I'm not sure I've ever met, matter of fact, I don't know of anyone that I've ever met that has told me, you know what, I relish trouble.
0: Right.
1: And I enjoy trial. And yet, James said, count it all joy. And that seems odd to me. And yet, James is saying there's something to be gleaned or learned from human suffering. And so maybe a question that many people, maybe many in our viewing audience struggle with is, how do I react to trials? And maybe more importantly, how should I react? And should I view these things as an opportunity to learn, to grow?
0: Right. You know, James follows that statement with this statement, knowing this, that the trying of your faith worketh or produces patience, endurance. And so the suffering that we endure, it strengthens us and toughens us, so to speak, for the troubles of life, because we know that there's something beyond. And it makes us long for that something beyond. Look, David wrote a lot about suffering. He wrote songs about it. Psalm 37 is one of David's psalms in which he says in verse number 4 that we ought to delight ourselves in the Lord. But this same individual said, cease from anger, verse 8, and forsake wrath. Fret not thyself in any wise to do evil, because he's thinking about an evildoer. And in fact, he begins this psalm by saying, don't fret because of evildoers or be envious against the workers of iniquity. And then he quickly points out, don't focus on just the here and the now, because he says they will soon be cut down like grass, verse 2. And verse 9, after he says, don't fret to try to imitate evil people so you can be like them, verse 9, evildoers will be cut off, but those that wait upon the Lord, those are the ones, he says, that are going to be blessed. And if you read this whole psalm, he just goes through this entire series of discussions regarding the rich man and the wicked man, the righteous man. And this is what advice he gives at the end of Psalm 37. Wait on the Lord. That's a hard thing to do,
1: Mike. That's a tough thing to do.
0: Wait on the Lord. Keep his way. Don't quit following him. And he'll ultimately exalt you, he says. I've seen the wicked, oh, in great power, spreading himself like a green bay tree, yet he passed away. Lo, he was not. He said, I sought him, couldn't find him. Mark the perfect man, though, he says. You take note of the perfect man, the upright man, the end of that man, peace. But the transgressors shall be destroyed together. The end of the wicked, not peace. They'll be cut off. But the salvation of the righteous, that's of the Lord, and he'll be their strength in the time of trouble. The Lord will help them, deliver them. He'll deliver them from the wicked and save them. Why? Because they trust in him. This gets back to the trust issue. We just have to trust God. Who else do we have, Mike?
1: Well, great point. Great point, BJ. You triggered so many thoughts in my mind as you were reading that passage and talking just a moment ago. Another example that comes to mind is Joseph.
0: Yes.
1: Of course, Joseph at the age of 17, sold out by his own brothers, ends up in Egypt and comes to a position of power in Potiphar's house and spends some 22 years separated from family, friends, homeland, until he unveils himself or reveals himself to his brothers. And I think about over that period of time, the things that Joseph learned. here's a young man in a strange land among strange people, separated from the father that loved him dearly, separated from his brothers, even though they sought him out, friends, etc. And yet, look at all of the things that he learned as a result of suffering. In for example, in Genesis chapter 39, three times, I think, it was said of Joseph while in Potiphar's house and then later in prison, the Lord was with him.
0: Right.
1: He learned about the presence of God, didn't he?
0: He did.
1: And you mentioned David a moment ago. I think about he learned about the peace of God. The Bible says that not only was the Lord with him, but he had mercy on him, showed him mercy. And then I think about how he learned about the providence of God. You remember in Genesis, in chapter 50, he said, look, you meant it for evil. God meant it for good. Sometimes we can't necessarily see the orchestration, so to speak, behind the scenes of what's going on. But as you said a moment ago, sometimes these things help to toughen us, strengthen us, better us, refine us. And so there are so many lessons to glean. And many times, don't you think, BJ, people tend to look at the negative.
0: Yeah.
1: And they think about, you know, I'm miserable. I hate this. And yet, look at Joseph and look at how, I think about how he learned about the power of God. How do you explain, here's a Hebrew fella, he goes to a strange land, and before you know it, he's second in command in Egypt.
0: Right.
1: How'd that happen?
0: Mm-hmm.
1: God.
0: And you know, it took time. Joseph's recognition of the providence of God, I think McGarvey talks about this in his McGarvey Sermons, Book of Sermons. He talks about Joseph and how, looking back, he could see things that he might not at the time have completely grasped or understood. But you look at the orchestration, as you said, of what happened in Joseph's life, and God meant it for good. Mm-hmm. He ended up resolving a lot of problems that man was having through non-miraculous means.
1: Mm-hmm.
0: And if God could do that then, he can still do it today. And I know that Joseph is one of those individuals who found out that it's better to trust in God and cling to hope then see a wonderful result at the end than to get bitter. Someone said suffering either makes us bitter or it makes us better.
1: That's good.
0: And Joseph was one of those individuals who found a way to get through it and to trust in God all the way through.
1: You know, BJ, you triggered another thought in my mind. In Genesis chapter 39, when he is in Potiphar's home, Potiphar's house, and he has been entrusted with a great deal of stewardship, Potiphar put a lot in his hands, and then here's Potiphar's wife making advances on him. And he refused her advances, he resisted, ultimately he ran. And you think, okay, what do you have to show for that, Joseph? He went to prison. Well, in light of that, sometimes we suffer because of our faith.
0: Right.
1: And Jesus, one of the things that I love about the teaching of Jesus is he was very transparent. He didn't try to hide things, mask the truth. He said, look, if you want to follow me, you want to be one of my disciples, then you better brace yourself because you're going to suffer. Blessed are they that are persecuted for righteousness' sake. Well, Joseph suffered for righteousness' sake.
0: Right. We can't stick our heads in the sands and act like, well, righteousness will exempt me from suffering. Asaph in Psalm 73, it's easy to remember these psalms that talk about suffering, the 3-7 of David, and then just reverse the numbers, the 73 of Asaph. Mm-hmm. Both of those songs are written from the standpoint of a righteous man who's trying to figure out, why is all of this happening to me when I'm trying to do what's right?
1: Mm-hmm.
0: Asaph begins that psalm with a declaration that he'd always been taught.
1: Mm-hmm.
0: God is good to Israel, even to such as are of a clean heart. And Asaph had tried to have a clean heart.
1: Mm-hmm.
0: But his declaration was followed by his doubts. He said, but as for me, my feet were also gone. My steps had well nigh slipped. He said, I was envious at the foolish. I saw the prosperity of the wicked. When they died, it seemed like it was a painless death.
1: Mm-hmm.
0: He said, they're not in trouble like other men, don't seem to be going through all the plagues. And this makes them arrogant, he says. They're wearing pride around their necks. And he says, they're prosperous. Oh, they have more than heart could wish. Verse 7, and they're raging against the heavens and speaking the most awful things to God. And here I am, he says, they prosper in the world, they increase in riches, verse 12, but I've cleansed my heart in vain. Mm-hmm. I've washed my hands in innocency. I'm trying to live a clean life. All day long I'm plagued, I'm chastened every morning. He said, now, I want to talk about this out loud, but if I do, I'm afraid I'm going to offend the generation of thy children. Mm-hmm. And so he just kept it inside, bottled up inside. He said, when I thought about it, it was too painful for me until, now discovery. What is it that he discovers? Until I went into the sanctuary of God, then I understood their end, the end of the wicked. He said, you set them in slippery places, they'll be brought into desolation just like that. And meanwhile, the righteous, he's going to be with you at your right hand and receive the glory. And so he begins and with a declaration, and he ends with his desire. He said, whom have I in heaven but thee? There's none upon earth that I desire beside thee. And Mike, really, think about it. Who do we have to turn to in times of sorrow and suffering but God?
1: You're right. You're so right.
0: He's the one.
1: You know, in 2 Timothy chapter 4, Paul said, at my first defense, no man stood with me, but all men forsook me. He said, I pray God it may not be charged against them. But he said, the Lord stood with me and strengthened me. And so one ally that we can always count upon is God. I mentioned Paul, and in 2 Corinthians chapter 4, because you were talking about looking at life not necessarily from a physical vantage point, but looking at long range.
0: Right.
1: In 2 Corinthians chapter 4, Paul said, we are hard pressed on every side, yet not crushed. We are perplexed, but not in despair. Persecuted, but not forsaken. Struck down, but not destroyed. And I think about, you have a positive offsetting every negative.
0: Right.
1: And Paul is looking at things, and then down in the latter part of the chapter, he said, therefore we do not lose heart. Even though our outward man is perishing, yet the inward man is being renewed day by day. Verse 17, for our light affliction. And when I think about all the things that Paul faced in life, and here he is talking about our light affliction, you know, most of us, you know, we would say, man, I am whipped.
0: Right.
1: But he said, our light affliction, which is but for a moment. Again, going back to this, taking a long range view of things. He says, working for us a far more exceeding and eternal weight of glory. While we do not look at the things which are seen, but at the things which are not seen. He said the things which are seen are temporary, the things which are not seen are eternal. And then in chapter 5, if you just make the transition, for we know. How did Paul know this?
0: You just made me think of what he wrote from Philippians, or from a jail cell in the book of Philippians. He wrote these famous words, rejoice in the Lord always, and again I say, rejoice. Is that the typical thing you see prisoners writing in their correspondence to people? No, it's usually complaints about how terrible this place is, the guards are out to get me, the food is bad, I can't stand my cellmates, etc., etc., etc. How is Paul able, from less than desirable circumstances, to say, rejoice in the Lord when? Just when things are going wonderfully, he says, always. Now, there's embedded in that text in Philippians 4, three reasons why he could rejoice that way. One, his name was in the book of life. And in the verse leading into Philippians 4:4, you find he said, I beseech thee also true yoke fellow, help those women which labored with me in the gospel, with Clement also and with other my fellow laborers, whose names are in the book of life. What's the next word? Rejoice. Mm-hmm. Interestingly, in Luke 10, when Jesus sent out the 70,
1: that's right,
0: and rejoice, they came, they returned with joy. Verse 17, what was the basis of their joy? Look what we're able to do to the demonic world. And Jesus said, well, I saw you do that. I knew you did it. I'm the one that really empowered you to do it. But notwithstanding, in this rejoice not that the spirits are subject unto you, but rather rejoice because your names are written in heaven.
1: That's right.
0: Jesus said, if you want to rejoice, if your name's written in the book of life, you have a reason to rejoice right there.
1: Absolutely.
0: And that's a beautiful thought.
1: Well, it is. And you know, in that context, in Philippians chapter 4, one of the interesting things to me, Paul said, I have learned In whatever state I am, therein to be content. Two times in those verses, he talks about how he learned. Mm-hmm. There's a lot to be said for sitting in a classroom and learning academically, but then there's another side of the coin, another side of the equation, where we learn not in a classroom, but through trial, through experience. Paul learned a lot of things. In 2 Corinthians chapter 12, Paul talked about his thorn in the flesh. And Paul said, I besought the Lord three times that it might depart from me. And the Lord's response was, my grace is sufficient for thee. BJ, did Paul learn something from that thorn in the flesh?
0: He knew it. He knew that no matter what else was going on, God was near him. In fact, in that Philippians text we mentioned earlier, Philippians 4, right after verse 4, mm-hmm. Rejoice in the Lord always. Again, I say rejoice. He said this, the Lord is at hand.
1: Yes, sir.
0: What does that mean? Well, one commentary said Paul thought the second coming of Christ was about to happen, and that's what he meant. No.
1: I don't think so either.
0: He was inspired by the Spirit. He wouldn't have written down something that wasn't true. He meant the Lord's near.
1: That's right.
0: And interesting. Lo, I am with you always. Rejoice in the Lord always. And so the nearness of God, I will never leave you nor forsake you. Hebrews 13, 5 and 6.
1: That's right.
0: That is a marvelous thing. When our oldest child was just a toddler, we were in one of these caverns where they like to get you down to the deepest part of the cavern and turn the lights out. Well, he wasn't fond of this stunt. And when they turned those lights out, he started shrieking and wailing. It wasn't hard to find him in the dark. I just reached for the piercing sound, and there he was. I picked him up. It's still dark, holding him in my arms, patting him on the back and saying, it's okay, it's all right, it's okay. I'm here, it's all right. Even though it's still dark, he starts calming down. Mm-hmm. Why? Circumstances haven't changed as far as darkness going away, but the circumstances had changed, really, mm-hmm. in his mind. As long as my Father has me nearby, as long as he's nearby, I'm safe. And there's something really comforting in our sorrow when we know how near God is to us.
1: I think you're right. In Psalm 46, the psalmist said, God is our refuge and strength, a very present help in trouble. And of course, he's talking about the very presence of Almighty God. And then in light of all of that, and he talks about the world and all of the upheaval that can abound, he said, but in light of the fact that God is our refuge and strength, a very present help in trouble, he said, therefore we will not fear. Mm-hmm. And really, he says, though the earth be removed, the mountains be carried into the midst of the sea, though its waters roar and be troubled, though the mountains shake with its swelling, there is a river whose stream shall make glad the city of God, the holy place of the tabernacle of Most High. God is in the midst of her. She shall not be moved. God shall help her just at the break of dawn. And then two times in this one chapter, he says, the Lord of hosts is with us. The God of Jacob is our refuge. And then BJ in verse 10, you talked about waiting upon the Lord. He said, be still and know that I am God. Mm-hmm. I will be exalted among the nations. I will be exalted in the earth. Sometimes, BJ, maybe we need to just step back and remember the Lord is with us.
0: Right.
1: And that he is our refuge in times of trouble.
0: I say another thing, the Lord will hear us. Have you ever been discouraged or downtrodden and wanted to call someone that you loved so that you could talk to them about what you were experiencing? Sure, we all have. In Philippians 4, in verse 6, he not only says in verse 5, the Lord is near, he says in verse 6, the Lord will hear. He says, be anxious for nothing, but in everything by prayer and supplication, with thanksgiving, let your requests be made known unto God. Think about this. Not many of us can pick up our phones and call the White House and get the president on the line anytime we want to. I don't know of anybody that can just call. I had a congressional leader I wanted to talk to. I never was able to talk to him. It was always his staff. And so think about this. I can talk to God anytime I want to.
1: 24/7.
0: Through the Lord Jesus and his blood that paves that opening for me to talk to the Father. How is that? I can't talk to world leaders. I can talk to the one who made the world itself. That astonishes me, and it also comforts me.
1: Yes, it does.
0: Greatly, because I know that he is always going to be available to hear me pour my heart out to him, and he's going to trust. I'm going to trust that he will hear me.
1: You know what, BJ? It makes me think about when we pray to God, we're not a nuisance. We're not annoying him. We're not badgering him, so to speak. But rather, Solomon said in Proverbs chapter 15, about verse 8, he said, "The Lord delighteth in the prayers of the upright." To know that there is a God in heaven who wants to hear from me, who delights to hear. How many times have you had people call you, and sometimes the same people over and over again, right, talking about the same problems? After a while, you know, you just feel like you've been beaten down.
0: Right.
1: And yet, the Lord's not that way. In Hebrews chapter 4, in verse 16, "Let us therefore come boldly to the throne of grace." Why? "That we may obtain mercy and find grace to help when? In time of need."
0: That's right. That's very encouraging to know that I'm always going to be heard. I'm never someone that's just going through it alone. And Paul, even though he said no man stood with him at his first trial, he said, "But the Lord stood with me and strengthened me." 2 Timothy 4:17-18, and he said, "I can do all things through Christ, which strengtheneth me." Philippians 4, so much in that chapter.
1: Yes, sir. BJ, in closing, problems are a part of life, and I can't imagine going through life without the Lord. To know that he is at my side when I face trials, tribulations, etc., it's a great comfort.
0: Yep.
1: So, what about somebody who's not in Christ? I know we have less than a minute, but what would they need to do to become a child of God to enjoy his presence?
0: They can realize he came to save sinners, 1 Timothy 1:15, and that the way he wants them to be saved is to believe that he is the Christ, as Peter confessed in Matthew 16:16. And not only to believe that, but to repent because of that, Acts 17:30, and then to confess that Jesus Christ is exactly who he claimed to be, the Lord, and that's done to the glory of God the Father, Philippians 2:9-11. And then as a penitent confessing believer, to be baptized, to put him on, Galatians 3:27. And this adds me to the church. It forgives me of my sins and adds me to the church, Acts 2:38-47.
1: And then we have all those spiritual blessings in Christ, Ephesians 1:3. What a blessing it is to be a child of God.
0: Amen.
1: BJ, so good to be with you. Thank you for being with us. And we appreciate so much you, and we hope to see you right back here again next week. God bless.

0: Welcome to A Burning Fire. My name is James Boyd. Words not only inform directly, but also by implication. So much can be said in a few words. For instance, Hebrews 13 and the first part of verse 9, "Be not carried about with divers and strange doctrines." Well, the instruction is clear, but several important things are also included that are not expressly stated. Many strange doctrines do exist. We are vulnerable to them, to be carried about by them. We can be led astray. There are those who will teach such doctrines to our detriment. Truth does exist in contrast to these errors. But we need not be destroyed by such doctrines. We can prevent their harm. We can recognize strange doctrines when we know the truth, because the contrast will be evident. We can remain faithful. Could there be greater reasons to study and to know the truth? Until next time.
1: Too often, in the chaos of today's world, our spiritual lives can get put on the back burner. 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By doing so, we hope to strengthen your relationship with God. 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By signing up for this correspondence course, you can take the first step in strengthening your relationship with God. 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If you follow Him and His Word, you will come to know the true meaning of life.
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3: 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For over 30 years, it has been the intent of this program to uphold the Bible as the final authority in religious matters. You have heard man's viewpoints, but we invite you to open God's Word and join us as we search for the biblical viewpoint.
4: You know, Robbie, the Bible is such an impressive book. There are so many great things about it, and one of them is the continuity and the unity that comes as a result of it. And the Bible, as the older preachers used to say, is the best interpretation of the Bible itself. And so many times you'll read a passage and you'll say, man, I wish I had more help on that. I don't understand that. And you keep reading and reading, and then you get over here and you say, there it is. You know, the Bible is the best interpreter of the Bible itself. And there's so many times that occurs. I remember one time studying on the Holy Spirit and how He indwells, and I read a passage that says, be filled with the Spirit. And then I read a passage that parallel passage that said, let the Word of Christ dwell in you richly, showing that as the Word of Christ dwells in me richly, the Spirit indwells me. And so I thought, that is so beautiful. The Bible will do that for us if we will just let it.
5: That's right, and those two passages, Ephesians 5 and Colossians chapter 3, are from two different letters written by the same man at the same time, almost exactly the same time, carried by the same individuals. As a matter of fact, we learn from the Ephesians 6 and Colossians 4, Tychicus is the one that carried those two letters, one to Ephesus, and the other he went further to Colossae, and apparently we learned from another account, Onesimus was with him, or Philemon. Onesimus was returning back to Philemon.
4: Right.
5: And so all of that took place while Paul was under house arrest in Rome, and we read about that in Acts chapter 28. And so all of it ties beautifully together. I think a lot of people think sometimes that the Bible, those that are unacquainted with it, haven't studied it much, thinks just a book, a collection of proverbs, that things that will help you if you read them and if you live by the principles that are set forth there. This book is very closely connected. all of the different things that we read connect together. And like you say, there are some things that I may read in Ephesians that are going to complement what I read in Colossians, right, and vice versa. And the same thing applies when we go to the four Gospels. And someone might look at that and think, well, why would there be four different accounts of the same thing? But when you read it, you see how these things harmonize and how they complement one another.
4: Mm-hmm.
5: And it's really extraordinary the way that God has done this, giving us four different accounts of the same thing. We get it from four different perspectives. And a lot of study has been done about the differences, the things between Matthew, Mark, Luke, and John that make them all unique and that help them to harmonize so well with one another, give us different perspectives of the same things.
4: It's beautiful, isn't it? When you know, I was mentioning before we came on that if you read one account, say Matthew or whomever's account you may be reading, it may tell you that somebody drew a sword and cut off an ear. And then you read the next account, and it may tell you that the guy that drew the sword was Peter and cut off an ear. And then another may say it was his right ear. And then another may name that it was Malchus and was involved with the high priest. And so, you know, all of those things, when it's put together, makes such a beautiful picture. And like you said, it's not just a book of good ideas and suggestions. It's a book that harmonizes and puts it all together for us. And when we think about that, it's so beautiful. And there's probably, in our New Testament, two books that are so beautifully connected is the book of Ephesians and the book of Colossians. And I'll be honest with you, used to wonder why both of them were there. You know, because in looking at those two books, they seem to be saying the same thing, Robbie. And then one of our dear friends, Crawford Scott, helped me understand that. He said, Eddie, the emphasis is different. The emphasis of the book of Ephesians is on the church of the Christ, while the book of Colossians is on the Christ of the church. And I thought, he's right. And when you see the emphasis differences, then you understand, yes, these are passages saying the same thing, but one is emphasizing the church of Christ, the other is emphasizing the Christ of the church. And they complement each other, and when we read both of them, we're glad we did.
5: That's right. You know, the church in Ephesus was going through different problems than the church in Colossae.
4: Right.
5: And Paul knew that. Paul was familiar with both of these churches, and Paul, for that reason, no doubt, put these different emphasis on these two different letters. In Colossians, you read about how Christ has the preeminence in all things. Christ has the preeminence. And then you read in Ephesians about the unity of the body, the way that the Lord intended it. And so you have the different emphasis in the two places, and you
4: right.
5: get two different perspectives. And it really is extraordinary that we have that. And one of probably the most misapplied passages that we have in the Scripture comes from Ephesians chapter 2. And we've read this, heard this a number of times. Folks will turn to Ephesians 2:8 and say, for by grace you are saved through faith, and that not of yourselves, it is the gift of God, not of works, lest any man should boast. And the application that's made there is that, you see, salvation has nothing to do with our works. It's entirely on the basis of our belief in God. If you believe in God and you believe that Jesus is God's Son, then there's nothing that you have to do in order to be saved. But that couldn't be further from what Paul is trying to teach in Ephesians chapter 2.
4: Right.
5: And as a matter of fact, when we compare it to what we read in Colossians chapter 2, we're going to see there's a great difference. Now, also, people point out verses 8 and 9 here to say baptism is not necessary for salvation, because it's entirely on the basis of faith. And baptism is a work, and therefore baptism has nothing to do with our salvation. What's interesting, we'll get to this, don't get too far ahead of ourselves. In Colossians chapter 2, Paul mentions baptism in a parallel passage,
4: right,
5: and connects it to our salvation by grace through faith. And so we need to look at these two things together, and it will greatly help us to understand what's being said.
4: Amen.
5: Now, we're going to start showing some of the parallels between these two passages in Ephesians chapter 2. And we'll begin reading in verse number 4. He says, but God, who is rich in mercy, for His great love wherewith He loved us, even when we were dead in sins, hath quickened us together with Christ. By grace ye are saved. Now, first of all, he says we were dead in our sins, in our trespasses. Now, if you turn over to Colossians chapter 2 and hold your place in Ephesians chapter 2, while you do that, we're going to be going back and forth between these quite a bit. In Colossians chapter 2, verse number 13, he says, "And you, being dead in your sins and the uncircumcision of your flesh, hath he quickened together with him, having forgiven you all trespasses." So again, Paul writing to the brethren in Ephesus and the brethren in Colossae, he tells both of them, at one time you were dead in trespasses and sins. That's something that's universally true. But Eddie, we see this first parallel between the two. These people have the same problem. They have sinned, and sin, as a consequence, brings forth death. And it's always that way. Sin always is accompanied by death. Romans 6:23, Romans 5, verse 12. Every time, sin has the consequence of death. And these people he's dealing with had been dead in their trespasses and sins, but they found a remedy for that, a way to come to life again.
4: They sure did, Robbie. And so let's notice the next contrast that you have here in these two passages. Now, as Robbie said, we're going to be going from Ephesians 2 to Colossians 2 because we want you to see these parallels that are set out. Now, not only were these people dead in their trespasses and sins, but this didn't mean that, well, there's no hope for them, that they're just lost and condemned. No, the Bible teaches that they could be quickened. Now, the word quickened, used quite a bit in the King James Version, means made alive. If you ever cut into the quick trying to cut your fingernail, you will find out real quickly what quick means. You're cutting into the life. But now notice the fifth verse of Ephesians 2. It says, "Even when we were dead in trespasses and sins, hath he quickened us." And so we are quickened. We are made alive. And so even when we were dead in sins, hath quickened us together with Christ. By grace you're saved. To be made alive means to be born again. Now, notice Paul's parallel account in the second chapter of the book of Colossians in verse 13. He says, "In you, being dead in your sins and the uncircumcision of your flesh, hath he quickened together with him, having forgiven you all trespasses." And so here in the parallel accounts, Paul said, "You've been dead." Oh, now they were alive physically, but they were dead spiritually. They had been dead spiritually because they were living according to the flesh. The gospel is God's power of salvation. The word of God is quick. It is alive. It is powerful. And so it's able to pierce even the dividing of soul and spirit, joints and marrow, and is a discerner of the thoughts and intents of the heart. And so we are made alive. We're quickened. And so, Robbie, the same problem everyone has is that sin problem, as you said. And the answer is the gospel of Jesus Christ. And we were talking about before we went on the air how beautiful the Bible points out when and how certain things occur. And the Bible is so careful to help us to see that while it may be the case you've been a fornicator, a homosexual, adulterer, a liar, whatever, the Word of God can change you. It can make you alive. It can bring you from that which was dead into that which is living. And that's very beautiful.
5: Yeah, and you know, this is the power of God. And we know that God has the power to bring us to life after we have died spiritually for one reason, one very special reason. There in Ephesians 1:19, he talks about what is the exceeding greatness of his power toward us who believe. Well, how did he show that power? According to the working of his mighty power, which he wrought in Christ, when he raised him from the dead and set him at his own right hand in the heavenly places, far above all principality and power and might and dominion, every name that is named, not only in this world, but also in that which is to come. So the power that God has to quicken us, to make us alive spiritually, he demonstrated it when he gave Christ his life back. When he restored him to life physically, he demonstrated his power to restore life to us spiritually. And he says, we're quickened together with Christ. Just like he was brought back to life by the power of God, so are we in a spiritual connection. And so we see how that is matches up with what he's saying here in Ephesians chapter 2, that the thought continues. He doesn't start a brand new thought in chapter 2. The thought continues.
4: So that together
5: Right.
4: We're raised together with Christ and what Christ did for us. And so that brings us, so what you're saying is that brings us together with Christ.
5: That's right.
4: And that is a beautiful picture, isn't it?
5: It is. And not only are we quickened with him, but as he goes on to say, we're raised with him. And then we're set together with him in heavenly places. He was taken up to heaven, and we are taken into the church. And that is that heavenly places that he's talking about here. We become a member of that body, the church, that he talks about there in verses 22 and 23, in which dwells the fullness of Jesus Christ, the fullness of him that filleth all in all. And wow. So it's such a beautiful picture that Paul paints for us here. And again, we'll see that parallel between Ephesians and Colossians.
4: That's beautiful.
5: So we can see here in verse number 5, we've been quickened with Christ. Just as he was quickened, he was made alive, so are we. Now, also he says in verse number 6, not only were we quickened together with Christ, but God has raised us up together. Together with whom? Well, together with Christ. And made us sit together in heavenly places in Christ Jesus. We've been raised up together with him. Just as he was raised up from the dead, we're raised from the dead from our sins. We are set together. He was set on the right hand of the Father. We are set together in heavenly places with him. Now, do we find the same thing in Colossians chapter 2? Let's turn back there. Colossians chapter 2, verse number 12. Buried with him in baptism. Notice again, we're buried with him. Wherein also ye are risen with him through the faith of the operation of God who hath raised him from the dead. You see the same connection there. A perfect parallel between Paul's letter to the Ephesians and his letter to the Colossians. A different emphasis in both indeed, but the very same thing that's being pointed out in both places. And Eddie, when we undergo that process, when we die in our sins, we become spiritually dead, the Lord has the power to bring us back to life, and we'll see how that's done in just a moment, what our part is in that. But we know that he has the power to bring us back to life because of what he did to Jesus, the way he brought him back to life. And we are raised just like Christ was. We're set in heavenly places. And as a result, that means salvation. We've been saved from those sins that at one time we were dead in.
4: Yeah, and saved is a beautiful statement there used in Ephesians 2 and verse 8, for by grace are you saved? And so saved from what? You know, what does that mean, we're saved? And these two parallel accounts will help us to see that, Robbie. And like you said, it shows what the saved is. Let's notice the parallel here. Ephesians 2:8, for by grace are you saved through faith, that not of yourselves. It's the gift of God, not of works, lest any man should boast. Now Colossians account, in Colossians 2 and verse 13, as he parallels this, you being dead in your sins and uncircumcised of your flesh, hath he quickened together with him. Now watch, having forgiven you all trespasses. So the saved of verse 8 is the forgiveness of verse 13. And that's beautifully seen. Sometimes the word saved means not eternally, but rather it just means you're forgiven. For example, in Mark's account of the Great Commission, he said, go preach the gospel to every creature. He who believeth and is baptized shall be saved. A preacher told me one time, said, Eddie, you don't believe that. And I said, yes, I believe it. He took the shall be saved meaning in heaven. And so he said, you don't believe that. I said, that's not what it's talking about. The shall be saved there just means forgiveness of sins. He said, well, where did you ever come up with that? Right there. You see, Luke's account, the very same account of the Great Commission, Luke's parallel account is that repentance and remission of sin should be preached in Jesus' name, beginning at Jerusalem. And so what Mark calls shall be saved is what Luke calls the remission of sins. You'll be saved from your sins when you obey the gospel. What did Ephesians 2:8 say? When you're made alive, forgiven, guess what? You're saved. So saved there equals forgiven. for shall be saved, Mark 16, equals remission of sins in Luke 24 and verse 47. And so you have God's word telling us these things and not simply my ideas about it. Robbie, it also says saved through faith. Now that's my part and that's your part. Salvation by grace is God's part. Brother Webster wrote a tract one time, we're not saved by anything alone. And he's right. We're not saved by baptism alone, grace alone, faith alone, works alone, or anything else alone. But if whatever the Lord says we're saved by each one of them. But God has a part in my salvation, and I have a part in it. And God's part is grace. But now the Bible emphasizes in both Ephesians and Colossians that we got to have faith, doesn't it?
5: It does. And we see that in Ephesians chapter 2, verse number 8. We've read it already. By grace are you saved through faith. And I think there's a lot of misunderstanding about what the word faith really means. We're talking about Bible terms. If you look it up in a dictionary, you may find just about anything as to what faith may mean. Some people think that faith is talking about belief in something that you don't really have any evidence for. That's not what Bible faith is. Bible faith is when we do what God says. We hear the Word of God, that's where faith comes from, Romans 10, 17. And then we're not forgetful hearers, but we're doers of the Word, or what the Word tells us in James chapter 1. That's the kind of faith that pleases God, Hebrews 11, 6. Now, do we see the same thing in Colossians? Let's turn again there to Colossians 2, verse 12. Again, we've read this verse, but listen to it again. Buried with Him, with Christ, in baptism, wherein also, that is in baptism, you are also risen with Him through the faith of the operation of God who hath raised Him, Jesus, from the dead. Now, did you catch that? He said that in baptism we are risen with Him through the faith of the operation of God. We'll deal with the operation of God here in a minute, but baptism is what we do through faith. Baptism has a part to do with our salvation if faith has something to do with it. Do you believe that your salvation is through faith? Paul said in Ephesians 2:8. He said it in Colossians 2:12. And in Colossians 2:12, he says that we're baptized because we have faith in God through the faith of the operation of God. And so, Eddie, again, we've got a parallel here. We have to have a Bible kind of faith in order to be saved, in order to be, if we're going to be buried with Christ, if we're going to be risen with Him, if we're going to be set in the heavenly places, then we've got to have the kind of faith that the Bible's talking about.
4: Right. And what people get confused, I think, is God's part, man's part. And they think that if I've got a part in it somehow, that God is limited His power, or it's all of my idea or whatever. No, I didn't come up with the idea. I'm just simply submitting to what God said. God's part is grace. God's part is doing the operating. My part is doing the submitting to what He says.
5: Yeah, and we could do all of the works, pile up as many good works as we possibly could from here to the till eternity. It's not going to make any difference without the grace of God.
4: That's it.
5: And that's the next part of this.
4: All right, now watch this. In Ephesians 2:8, for by grace are you saved through faith. Robbie done a beautiful job showing us through faith we're baptized in verse 12. But now notice another thing about verse 12 that's very important. Paul's part states in Galatians 2:8-9 that it's by grace. Well, what does the parallel passage say? Well, in Colossians 2 and verse number 12, listen to it again, that Robbie read to us just a moment ago. We're buried with Him in baptism, wherein we are risen with Him through the faith of what? Of the operation of God, who hath raised Him from the dead. God does the operating. I do the submitting. In baptism, someone immerses me. God does the operating, and I do the submitting. It's just like a physical surgeon. Robbie, when I have a major surgery done, I go to the hospital. I go there, and there's things I do to get me there, of course. But when I get there, I submit. They do everything, get me ready. Then they put me to sleep. And God, and the man, the surgeon, does the operating. And in baptism, someone does the baptizing of me, getting me ready. Then God does the operating on me, and all I did was submit. And I'm raised through the faith of the operation of God. But that operation is something God does. That removal of that old man is something God does. That not something I have a hand in. But now, if I don't go to the hospital, and I can refuse, I can stay home and die because of a condition that could have been taken care of like that. And if I decide, well, I don't want to be baptized, that's some work I'd have to do. I don't deserve merit my salvation. I can stay home, and God will never operate. That operation that God does, save me by His grace, means I've got to submit to it. I've got to get to the doctor. I've got to do what the doctor says in order for him to be able to do for me what he can do.
5: Yeah, and you know, if you, that's a good illustration, going to the hospital and having an operation here, as who would go and have an operation performed, and then at the end of that operation, when they're in recovery and they find out that the cancer has been removed or the infected gallbladder or whatever, they think, well, I really saved myself. I did a real number on it. I really deserve some praise because I have saved my life. No, it was the surgeon that saved your life. He was the one that did the operating, but you had faith in that surgeon that he knew what he was doing. You know, it takes some nerve. It takes a little bit of faith in someone to let them put you under an anesthesia and then completely put yourself out of consciousness and allow that person to open you up and go inside and work on you. That takes some faith in them. Well, when we submit to baptism, it's a very similar thing. We have to have faith that when we go under that water and we come back up, God does what He says in His Word He'll do.
4: See it.
5: That God takes that heart and He purifies it. He washes away our sins. We can't see it happen. We don't see the things that happen if we undergo an operation in the operating room. We don't see those things. We don't see how they work in there and so forth. We don't see God removing the sins, but we know that He does.
4: Exactly.
5: That's because of faith.
4: Amen.
5: Now, let's take a look again at Ephesians 2, verse number 9. He says, "It's not of works, lest any man should boast." We can't brag about our salvation because we're not the ones that perform the operation. Now, turn over to Colossians chapter 2. Some might say, well, see, now, baptism is a work that we do, and if we're saved on the basis of something that we have done, like baptism, then salvation is no longer of grace. Let's take a look and see what he says in verse number 12 of Colossians 2. "Buried with him in baptism, wherein you are also risen with him through the faith of the operation of whom? Of God, who hath raised him," Jesus, "from the dead." Now, who is it that performs that operation? God's the one who does it. God's the one who demonstrated His great power in raising Jesus from the dead. God is the one who removes the sins when we're buried with Him in baptism through faith and the operation of God. And so, Eddie, some might look at that and say, well, there's no parallel for the baptism in Colossians 2. Yes, there is.
4: Sure.
5: Over there in Ephesians 2, it's not of our works. He says in verse number 8, "By grace you are saved through faith, that not of yourselves." We're not the ones that do it. It's
4: right.
5: Not of our works. It's of God's works. But we have to submit to baptism through faith. Like you say, that's our part. If we're just faithful, then God will do His part. We can be sure of that.
4: And He can't operate on us if we don't let Him.
5: That's right.
4: And that, so that shows the not of works of Ephesians 2:9 is then baptism is not of works. Not of meritorious works that we can boast of. And so it's a very beautiful parallel, isn't it?
5: It certainly is. And it's paralleled as well with, it talks about the circumcision. And Paul talks to them in verses 11 to 13. At one time they were Gentiles in the flesh, and they were called the uncircumcision by the circumcision that was made with hands. But there's a contrast to that in Colossians as well.
4: There sure is. And so in Colossians 2:11, you have again, "In whom also you circumcision with a circumcision made without hands, in putting off the body of sin of the flesh by the circumcision of Christ." And so you see, the circumcision of Christ takes place. Now read Ephesians, Romans 2, 28 and 29, and you'll see it's not the outward circumcision. Well, if you'll hear, believe, repent, confess, and be baptized for the remission of your sins, the Lord operate on you. You can be added to his body, his bride. You can be made alive, quickened, and the Lord will bless you for it. Well, our time's come and gone for today. Thanks for joining us.
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0: It's 70 degrees.
2: The Bereans were more noble than those in Thessalonica, in that they received the word with all readiness of the mind, examining the scriptures daily, whether these things were so. Perceptions is brought to you by the Edgewood Church of Christ in Columbus, Georgia, as an effort to promote more Bible study and to urge people to live their lives according to its teaching.
3: Good day, ladies and gentlemen. It's our pleasure at the Edgewood Church of Christ to bring you our program, Perceptions. It's always a pleasure to be in your home and

recounted in this great book. There are several instances of conversion that are recorded in the book of Acts, and this is one of them. And this one happens to be the conversion of an individual, and really is the first instance in recorded church history of dealing with an individual soul. The other occasions that we've had of conversion deal with the conversion of masses of people. For example, in Acts chapter 2, we've already studied about this, but in Acts chapter 2, on the day of Pentecost, some 3,000 were baptized into Christ. And soon thereafter, there were 5,000 men, and then multiplied others as well. In the earlier part of chapter 8 of the book of Acts, we read of Philip the evangelist going to the city of Samaria and preaching the gospel there. And there were many people who were obedient to the gospel on that occasion. But we're going to read, beginning in verse 25, of an instance in which we have an individual being taught the gospel by an evangelist, and this individual obeying the word of God. So I hope you'll turn to the 8th chapter, and let's begin our study there. This encounter represents another step in the winding spread of the message of Jesus Christ, and foreshadows the evangelization of the Gentile nations. You recall, as we looked at Acts chapter 1 in verse 8 a number of weeks ago, that Jesus said to his apostles, "You'll be my witnesses both in Jerusalem, Judea, Samaria, and to the uttermost part of the earth." Well, of course, we read of the evangelization that took place in the city of Jerusalem, and then it spread into Judea. And then we see here in Acts chapter 8 where that Philip the evangelist went down to the city of Samaria. And now then we're going to see the continuation of the spread of the Word of God with the conversion of this lone individual from the African nation of Ethiopia. And we're going to see his conversion as recorded here. Follow along with me as we begin reading in Acts chapter 8 and verse 25. "And so when they had solemnly testified and spoken the word of the Lord, they started back to Jerusalem and were preaching the gospel to many villages of the Samaritans." The "they" in this particular verse is a reference to Peter and John, who had gone down to Samaria to confirm the new converts of Jesus Christ. And now then that their work was completed, they started back to Jerusalem. And on their way back to Jerusalem, they were passing through several villages of the Samaritans, and in so doing, they were preaching the message of Christ. But then we see in verse 26 that an angel of the Lord spoke to Philip, saying, "Arise and go south to the road that descends from Jerusalem to Gaza. This is a desert road." We've already been introduced to Philip in the 6th chapter of the book of Acts, when he was one of the 7 men appointed to look after the Grecian widows in their distress. And we find that Philip also, as we noticed in our previous study, was involved in evangelizing among the Samaritans. And now then he is instructed by an angel of the Lord to leave this successful gospel campaign in Samaria and to go down to a road that descends from Jerusalem to Gaza. And in the parenthetical statement, it is said that this is a desert road. Now then, we must not get the idea that when the term desert is used here, that the same thing is in mind that characterizes the Sahara Desert or some desert in the United States. But rather, the word desert that is used here is referring to the fact that here is an uninhabited place. It doesn't mean that it does not have vegetation. You recall in Matthew, the 14th chapter, when Jesus Christ was feeding the 5,000, that the place

0: where that miracle took place, in which he took 5 loaves and 2 fish and fed the entire multitude of 5,000 people, that the Bible says that there was much grass that was there, according to John chapter 6 and verse 10. And so when the word desert is used, he's not talking about a place that has no vegetation, but rather is referring to an uninhabited, an unpopulated area. And there is, of course, a strip of land leading from Jerusalem to Gaza that is an unpopulated area, at least it was in biblical days. Even though there was a lot of people who lived in some of the areas adjacent to it. And we find that as Philip makes his way to this particular place, that the Bible says there was an Ethiopian eunuch, a court official of Candace, queen of the Ethiopians, who was in charge of all her treasure. He had come to Jerusalem to worship. We see then the nationality of this individual. He was an Ethiopian, perhaps a native Ethiopian who had converted to Judaism. At least that's the idea of some scholars in regard to his identity. And, of course, being a convert to Judaism, he was following the Old Testament teaching that the male Jews were to go to the city of Jerusalem once a year for the annual celebration of the Passover feast. And this evidently is what this man was doing. He was going to Jerusalem in harmony with the teachings of the Old Testament. Look at his high position that he occupied in the government of Ethiopia. That is, he was a treasurer. We might compare him to our present-day Secretary of the Treasury in the United States. But he had a position of great responsibility, a high position. And we see evidence of his intense earnestness and the depth of his sincerity in making this trip. He had come to Jerusalem to worship. From Ethiopia to Jerusalem, Ethiopia is in the northeast part of the continent of Africa, west of the Red Sea. And he had made this long trek of about 1,000 miles from Ethiopia to the city of Jerusalem in order to worship God. He was traveling in a chariot. He was not riding in an automobile or a modern-day jet, but traveling in a chariot at the rate, perhaps, of about 3 to 4 miles per hour. And he had been to Jerusalem to worship God according to the teachings of the Old Testament. It was in the city of Jerusalem that the Lord's church had already been established, and the apostles had been preaching there for some years. The church was established, but yet this man was in spiritual darkness still. He was worshiping God according to all the knowledge that he had at that time. He had not been apprised of the crucifixion of Jesus Christ or the establishment of his church, but he was worshiping God according to the teachings of the Old Testament. We see something then about his inquiring in intellect in verse 28. It says that he was returning and sitting in his chariot and was reading the prophet Isaiah. Now that's an unusual event in and of itself, that this man had been to Jerusalem to worship, but he was still interested in learning more of God's Word. And so as he was riding along, probably he had servants who were there to accompany him on this trip, and maybe one of them was driving the chariot while he was reading the Word of God. So he had a thirst for greater knowledge. He wanted to learn more. And so he was reading from the prophet Isaiah. And this presented a rather unusual opportunity for Philip, inasmuch as God had told him to go and join himself up to this chariot in verse 29. Now, in verse 30 as well, When Philip had run up, he heard him reading Isaiah the prophet and said, "Do you understand what you are reading?" I think in all of this we can see the providence of God. Because you see, Philip, in order to meet this man at this particular location, had to leave the city of Samaria 2 or 3 days at least before the eunuch ever left the city of Jerusalem, in order to meet up with that eunuch at the designated place that God said he was to join the man's chariot. And so Philip ran up to him. That, of course, indicates Philip's eagerness and willingness to study with the man and to share with him the gospel message of Christ. And we find that he came across a willing student in this Ethiopian eunuch. For verse 31 says, "Well, how could I, unless someone guides me?" And he invited Philip to come up and sit with him. So this man felt the need for more knowledge of the Bible. Philip had asked him, "Do you understand what you're reading?" And he confessed his own ignorance. "I really don't know. I need someone to guide me." And so he invited Philip to come up and sit with him. There was not an ounce of prejudice in this man's heart. Even though he did not know Philip in advance, still he was willing and eager to learn what the Scriptures had to say. And so it is that in verse 32 through verse 35, we read what happened when Philip got up into the man's chariot and started reading and studying with him from the Bible. Now the passage of Scripture which he was reading was this: "He was led as a sheep to slaughter, and as a lamb before its shearer is silent, so he does not open his mouth. In humiliation his judgment was taken away. Who shall relate his generation? For his life is removed from the earth." That's the quotation. We recognize that quotation as being from Isaiah chapter 53, verses 7 and 8. Really, the entire chapter of Isaiah 53 is devoted to the crucifixion, the death, the resurrection of Jesus Christ. And the man just happened to be reading from what we find designated in our English Bibles as verses 7 and 8 of that great chapter of the Old Testament. Isaiah lived some 700-800 years before the time of Christ. And yet, by the inspiration of the Holy Spirit, Isaiah could speak of the impending death, the sacrificial death of Jesus the Christ. And that's the portion of Scripture from which he was reading. "And the eunuch answered Philip and said, 'Please tell me, of whom does the prophet say this? Of himself or of someone else?'" So he wanted to know the identity of the individual of whom Isaiah was speaking. Is he talking about himself, or is he talking about someone else? And Philip opened his mouth, and beginning from this scripture, he preached Jesus to him. So the object of his teaching and preaching was Jesus Christ. Wouldn't it be interesting to know what all Philip had to say to this Ethiopian eunuch who was traveling on his way back home to Ethiopia and was found reading from this Old Testament book? I would imagine he would relate some matters as it relates to the birth of Christ, the fact that he was born of the Virgin Mary. Perhaps he related concerning the testimony of Jesus, or at least the discussion that he had with some of the scholars of the day when he was only 12 years of age. I wouldn't doubt but what maybe Philip related about the baptism of Christ and some events of the earthly ministry of Jesus. And of course, not to be left out would be the crucifixion of Christ. For that, of course, is the critical subject matter of the entire gospel. Jesus Christ came to this earth, and he lived and died in order that man might be saved from sin. And so I have no doubts but that Philip spoke to him about these matters and many others relative to Jesus Christ. Well, in verse 36 of Acts chapter 8, we find that as they went along the road, they came to some water. And the eunuch said, "See, here is water. What doth hinder me from being baptized?" So it is that after their discussion, how long that study was, we have no idea. But they were passing through this area, this uninhabited place, and they happened to be upon some water. And the eunuch said, "See, here is water. What doth hinder me to be baptized?" So evidently in the preaching of Jesus, there was the inclusion of the matter of obeying Jesus in baptism in order to be saved from sin. And so this eunuch expressed his desire along that line. "Here is water. What doth hinder me from being baptized?" In verse 37, Philip said, "If thou believest with all your heart, you may." And he answered and said, "I believe that Jesus Christ is the Son of God." Belief is an imperative before one can be saved eternally. Jesus earlier said in John chapter 8 in verse 24, "For except ye believe that I am He, ye shall die in your sins." Unless you believe that Jesus Christ is indeed the Son of God, in other words, you will die in your sins. So belief is an imperative if one would go to heaven. And in Mark chapter 16, in verse 16, Jesus said, "He that believeth and is baptized shall be saved, but he that disbelieveth shall be condemned." So we see here that belief is an imperative and that it precedes the action of baptism. And of course, that's exactly what was taking place with regard to this man's conversion. For Philip said, "If you believe with all your heart," there must be the involvement of the will of man in this matter of obeying the gospel. If you believe with all your heart, if you're sincere in that and you're fully convinced and committed to the idea that Jesus Christ is the Son of God, then you may be baptized. And the eunuch confessed. He made that great confession, "I believe that Jesus Christ is the Son of God." Confession also must precede baptism. And we find that exemplified in this particular case. In Romans chapter 10, verse 10, we find that confession is made unto salvation. And so it is that a confession or affirmation of the fact that Jesus Christ is the Son of God and that one believes that with all of his heart must precede the action of baptism. So then we find that he ordered the chariot to stop, and they both went down into the water, both Philip and the eunuch, and he baptized him. Notice here that this baptism took place instantaneously. There was no waiting period. There was no delay in this man obeying the gospel and being baptized. Philip never instructed him, "Well, let's put it off now for a week or 2 weeks or a month or 6 months or whatever the case may be." But this was an instantaneous response, and that there was no hesitation on the part of the eunuch in his obeying the Word of God. And so if we're going to comply with what we find in the Bible, that too must take place in our conversion. You see, in the biblical accounts of conversion as recorded in the book of Acts, these people never ate a bite, they never drank a drop, they never slept a wink until they completed their obedience in being baptized into Jesus Christ. And the reason for that is because baptism is absolutely essential to being saved from sin. According to Mark 16, verse 16, likewise, in 1 Peter chapter 3, in verse 21, we find where that the Apostle Peter said that baptism doth also now save us, all not separate apart from the Word of God, of course, or from the blood of our Lord, but rather it saves us because that's the culmination of man's obedience to the gospel of Christ and thus gains access to the blood of Jesus Christ in the forgiveness of sin. So there was no hesitation on the part of the man. The chariot was ordered to stop, and they both went down into the water, both Philip and the eunuch, and he baptized him. This was a courageous act on the part of the eunuch. I'm sure that there were other servants that were around to witness this event. This man was a treasure. He was an important governmental official of the queen of the Ethiopians. And so it would be likely that other people were a part of his troop that had gone to Jerusalem, were now accompanying him on his way back home to Ethiopia. And so, without any embarrassment or hesitation on his part, he obeyed the gospel, manifesting great courage. He was convinced in his mind and his heart, as well as his conscience and his will, that what Philip had taught him came directly from the Word of God. And so, without any hesitation, he obeyed the gospel. Now, I want you to notice here the requirements that were involved in this man's baptism. Number one, we see that water was involved. That's the only liquid, of course, that we find in the Scriptures that's involved in the action of baptism. Furthermore, it was a coming to the water and then a going down into the water. So there was sufficient water for them to come to it and go down into it, and then to come up out of the water, as we find in verse 38 and 39. And so when they came up out of the water, the Spirit of the Lord snatched Philip away, and the eunuch saw him no more, but went on his way rejoicing. No wonder he was rejoicing. He had experienced forgiveness of sin, just as the people on the day of Pentecost did, as recorded in Acts chapter 2 and verse 38. His sins were washed away in the blood of Jesus Christ, Acts chapter 22 and verse 16. So he was rejoicing because all of his past sins were forgiven. They were washed away. They were remitted. And now he had the joy of fellowship with God and his people. Well, as we look at this, we see some great suggestions for effective evangelism on the part of Philip. Here's a man who manifested his care. For when he was told to go and join the chariot, he arose and went without any hesitation on his part. In fact, in verse 30, it says that he ran up to the man as he joined himself to the chariot. We see furthermore that as far as evangelism is concerned, one ingredient that is necessary is that Philip conversed with the man. You know, sometimes we fail many times in getting into conversation with people about the gospel of Christ. But not Philip. He conversed and he converted. Notice that the eunuch also had an open Bible. He had it open to the book of Isaiah chapter 53. He had an open mind. He asked, "How can I understand unless someone guides me?" He had an open heart because the eunuch said, "Please tell me, of whom does the prophet say this, of himself or of someone else?" He wanted to know. Well, this led to an open pool. As he said, "See, here is water. What doth hinder me to be baptized?" And of course, he had an open life, for he went on his way rejoicing. So we look here at this example of conversion, the first one of its kind in the New Testament since the days of the establishment of the church. That is where one individual had this Bible study with another individual and led him to the Lord Jesus Christ. You know, if you and I are going to be pleasing unto God, it must be that our conversion be like His. All our circumstances won't be like His. We won't be riding at a chariot, going from Jerusalem to Gaza, or anything of that nature. But here's a man with an open heart, an open mind, an open Bible. Those are all required necessities if one is to be converted to Jesus Christ. And so it is that we appeal to you, to every one of you who may not be a Christian today, that indeed you will respond to the gospel just as this man did and make the good confession, I believe that Jesus Christ is the Son of God. And based upon that confession, be buried with your Lord in baptism for the forgiveness of your sins. Will you become a Christian? Maybe you are ready to make that decision this day. We would be delighted to assist you in that. Please feel free to contact us at the Edgewood Church of Christ, and we'll see that your request is fulfilled. We invite you to submit to the will of God, to admit to your sins, to permit God's Word to have free course in your heart and your life, to commit yourself to Jesus Christ as your sins are washed away as a result of your obedience to the Word of God. Can anything be more simple and plain than what we've just read here? Now, this is not a complicated process. God did not intend for it to be. But oh, how simple it is. And we encourage you, if you've not become a Christian based upon what we read in the New Testament, we invite you to do that. Will you? We're so delighted that you've been able to join with us today in our study of God's Word. And we pray God's blessings upon you as you continue to study the Bible.
1: 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Our telephone number is 706-561-3793, or you may write to us at Edgewood Church of Christ, 4102 Macon Road, Columbus, Georgia, 31907. The Edgewood Church of Christ also invites you to attend their public services each Sunday. Bible classes are available for all ages at 10 a.m. The worship services are scheduled at 11 a.m. and 6 p.m. each Sunday.
2: Let's make the most of a minute. Do you sometimes wrestle with a problem, a real dilemma, and then turn to someone else for advice? There are a number of radio and television personalities who make their living doling out advice to people on the other end of a telephone line. The funny thing is that sometimes we, in our hearts, already know what is a right decision. We just aren't too happy about going that way. So we look for advice from someone who will say what we want to hear. But that's a foolhardy way to make a good decision. It'll always lead to trouble. You want to hear the right way? Listen to Proverbs 12 and verse 5. The thoughts of the righteous are right, but the counsels of the wicked are deceit. Proverbs chapter 1 verse 7 says, the fear of the Lord is the beginning of wisdom. You seek advice from someone who loves the Lord and who really knows God's Word, the answers you receive may not always be pleasant to you, but if they're from the Holy Scriptures, they won't steer you wrong. I'm Glenn Colley from GBN, hoping you make the most of your minutes.
3: Hello, my name is Griffin Collins, and I have an exciting announcement. We will begin releasing a weekly devotional on Facebook titled Matters That Matter. In these weekly devotionals, we will discuss topics that are important and specific to the Lord's church today. What does the Bible say about trusting others? Am I required to be faithful as a Christian? I pray that you will follow along with us as we explore matters that matter today.
4: Our world is filled with religious confusion and division. In such a world, many books have been written about what man should believe and practice religiously. The question that needs to be answered is, what does the Bible teach? I am David Sain, preacher for the West Fayetteville Church of Christ, and I welcome you to What Does the Bible Teach?
5: What is the most well-known scripture in all of the Bible? What scripture in the Bible would you say is loved by more people? What scripture in the Bible would you say is called the golden text of the Bible? Now, your answers to those questions might vary from question to question. I'm sure that a lot of people know the verse Jesus wept. It's well known, John 11, verse 35. But there's another verse that I think is equally well known, although considerably longer. Well, what verse is the favorite verse or favorite scripture? And I'm sure that a lot of people would say to that, well, that would be Psalm 23. And there is no doubt that Psalm 23 is a favorite of a lot of people. But then what about that next question? What verse of Scripture, or what Scripture in all of the Bible, is called the golden text of the Bible? And that question, more particularly, will focus your attention upon John 3:16. The Gospel according to John, chapter 3, verse 16, contains those very well-known words, "For God so loved the world that He gave His only begotten Son, that whosoever believeth in Him should not perish, but have everlasting life." Indeed, those words are not only well known, they are much loved, and they are referred to affectionately by a lot of people as being the golden text of the Bible. One of the reasons that that has been given as a description of the verse is because it is in that one scripture that we have embodied the scheme of redemption. It declares to us about God's action through His Son, Jesus Christ, on behalf of people, all people, including you and me, and what God has done to make it possible for us to be saved through His Son, Jesus Christ. In this well-known scripture, there are some prominent words that signify to us the greatest things known to man. Now, I want today to invite you to join me in a consideration of some of the words of that text. And as we look at these words, noticing how prominent they are to the message of the Scripture, we will call attention to the fact that that word represents or signifies to us something that is great, in fact, the greatest known to man. With that thought in mind, join me now as we look at the very first part of the verse. The verse begins with the note, "For God so loved the world." Focus your attention upon the word God. That word signifies to us the greatest being of all. Now, there are many beings on this earth, human and animal. But of all beings, God is the greatest being. The Bible describes God to us as being the one who is from everlasting unto everlasting. That within itself would make Him the greatest being, certainly greater than you or me. Because you see, you and I had a beginning. God did not. He has always been. He's from everlasting to everlasting. Now, you and I, now in existence, with a soul that is eternal, we could say about ourselves that we are everlasting. That's a reference to the fact that we will never cease to exist, although we will cease to exist physically. at some point we're going to die, or at some point the Lord Jesus is coming to judge the world, and at that point our physical existence will stop. But we will continue to exist in the spiritual realm. But although we are everlasting, we're not from everlasting. God has always been. And thus the Bible says, in the beginning, a reference to the beginning of time, God created the heaven and the earth. And the Bible describes God not only as being from everlasting unto everlasting, but it describes Him as being the one who is all-knowing, and that He is almighty, and that He is all-wise, and that He is always present. There is no place that you can go but what God exists right there. And there is nothing that happens that, shall we say, is a surprise to God. For God knows all things. And He always understands what needs to be understood. God knows what is best, and He knows what's best, therefore, for you and me. And about God, we could say that His laws are perfect, His words are sure, and His ways are right. He is the one true living God, and we are in His presence, in the presence of Him who is majestic. And might I then add one more description of God, although I will do it very briefly, and that is the Bible describes God as sovereign. He answers to no one. He is over all, as the Bible describes Him. So there in that text, that golden text of the Bible, we began with the notation that it says, for God, who is the greatest being, so loved the world. And the word loved there signifies to us the greatest decision known to man. Now, I probably ought to explain that, because you see, commonly, we think of love as being a feeling. We think of love as being something that involves passion. And indeed, love does involve feeling. It does involve passion. But love is also the way you treat someone. So when the Bible says that God so loved the world, it is a reference to the way God has treated us and continues to treat us. You see, if I love my wife, I will treat her properly, and that involves a decision on my part. A decision to treat her in the right way. So when I say that God so loved the world, I'm talking about the fact that God made a decision. And in this case, it is a reference to a decision that God made before the foundation of the world. For the Bible teaches us that way back in the book of Ephesians, in chapters 1, 2, and 3, that before the foundation of the world, God set into motion that scheme or that plan of redemption, making salvation from sin available to all men. Love is the greatest decision that anyone has ever made or ever will make, and God decided to love you and me. Now that brings us to the third word, for God so loved the world. And the word world in that scripture signifies to us the greatest territory. Because when you take in the world, there's nothing left. And when the Bible tells us that God so loved, that is, decided to love the world, he didn't say that he would love just certain parts of the world or certain people in certain parts of the world. He didn't leave anybody out. And oh, what a wonderful message that is, because, my friend, are you listening carefully? That means he didn't leave you out. And he didn't leave me out. You know, there are some things that include only certain countries or certain geographical territories. But when the Bible tells us that God so loved the world, I know that that includes me, because I'm a part of that world. And that is an amazing statement. I love a lot of things, and I love a lot of people. But I find it very difficult to love certain people. And I think you would relate to that. But the Bible tells us that God loves the world. There is not a person alive on this earth, even the most despicable criminals, but what God loves that person. How amazing his love is. And authors of songs throughout generations have tried to capture and effectively describe to us the love of God, such as in one well-known song, the author said, "If the ocean were ink, and I had a quill, and that I could dip into that ink and start trying to describe the love of God, when the ocean were dry, I still would not have accomplished what I set out to do." How amazing the love of God. So let's look at the next word now. For God so loved the world that he gave his only begotten Son. Now focus your mind upon that word, gave. Because you see, that signifies the greatest action that one can ever take. Jesus referred to that very fact as recorded in the book of Acts, in Acts chapter 20, verse 35, when he is quoted as saying, "It is more blessed to give than to receive." Now, all of us like to receive. All of us like presents at Christmas time and so on, and on our birthdays, we all like to receive. But when a person gives from the heart, when a person gives because he loves, which reminds me of that statement that I read a long time ago that said, you can give without loving, but you cannot love without giving. And that is applicable here to our Heavenly Father. God so loved the world, you and me, that he gave. He gave to us. Giving signifies the greatest action that anybody can ever take. Now look at that next word. For God so loved the world that he gave his only begotten Son. Now we must give serious consideration to that. Of all the gifts that have ever been given by anybody to anyone, we're here referring to the greatest gift that anybody has ever made. He gave his only begotten Son. Now let me tell you, I'm a daddy. I'm blessed with both a son and a daughter. And I will frankly tell you that I would have a hard time giving either one of those children to die in somebody else's place, particularly somebody that doesn't love me, somebody that would mistreat me, or somebody that would mistreat my son, and then me say, well, son, you die in his place. You take his punishment. I'll be frank and tell you, I'd have trouble doing that. But God Almighty gave his son for people that curse him. He gave his son for people that have no regard for him. He gave his son for everyone. And again, that includes you and me, and aren't we thankful for that? He gave his son not just in our behalf. He gave his son to take our place. Because you see, we're the sinners. And our sins would require the shedding of blood for the remission of sins. But instead of us having to shed our blood for the remission of sins, God gave his son to take our place and shed his blood for our sins. The wonderful gift. And of course, that's the part of this scripture I know that endears it to so many of us. We read those words and we hear them quoted, and we even quote them ourselves. For God so loved the world that he gave his only begotten Son. And may I remind you that that Son is God himself? He's also God. You see, there are three persons who make up the Godhead: God the Father, God the Son, God the Holy Spirit. And as Paul wrote to the Philippians in Philippians chapter 2, Jesus didn't think it robbery to be equal to God. But he left the splendor of heaven and came down to earth to do the Father's will, and submitted himself to death, even death on the cross. So that really enhances this point that God so loved the world that he gave his Son, and his Son, who is deity, gave himself. So the way we might word it is this: God died for me? Who am I that God would die for me? And of course, the answer to that is, I'm not anybody that God would die for. But yet he loves me that much. For God so loved the world that he gave his only begotten Son, that whosoever, now there is a prominent word in that, and that word, whosoever, signifies the greatest invitation. Because you see, it reminds us of the words of Jesus in Matthew 11, 28 through 30, come unto me, all ye that labor and are heavy laden, and I'll give you rest. And the Bible tells us in Revelation that this invitation from our Lord is unto whosoever will. And many songs have been written about that. And you know, I may not be the king of a country, and I'm certainly not the rich man in town, but I am a whosoever. And I may not be known to a lot of people, but God knows me. And he included me when he said, whosoever, God so loved the world that he gave his only begotten Son, that whosoever, and my friend, that does include you. Now, what's the next part? God so loved the world that he gave his only begotten Son, that whosoever believeth in him. And those words, believeth in him, signify the greatest conviction that anyone can ever have. Now, I'll tell you, I believe in a lot of things. And I have convictions about a lot of things. And some of my convictions are really deep-rooted. You'd have a hard time convincing me different from the way I'm convicted already. But I'll tell you, of all the things that I believe, and of all the convictions that I have, the one conviction that I have that is the greatest conviction, and I know you will not change my mind about this, is the conviction that Jesus Christ is the only begotten Son of God. And I know that. I've never met Him, that is, face to face in the physical realm. Therefore, I've never been able to shake His hand or look Him in the eye and have a conversation with Him. But He exists, and His existence is as real to me as anything that I can reach out and touch or look at today. Hebrews 11:1 captivates that thought by saying, "Now faith is the substance of things hoped for and the evidence of things not seen." And there are things on this earth that I've not seen, but I believe they're there. And I am convinced that Jesus exists, and I'm convinced that He today is reigning by the right hand of God the Father, and I'm convinced that He walked on this earth as Jesus Christ, and that He died on the cross for me. And I am convicted in my heart that He did that in order for me to be able to be forgiven of my sins. And that I then, if I believe in Him and follow Him, will be able to go to heaven and live with Him forever. For God so loved the world that He gave His only begotten Son, that whosoever believeth in Him should not perish. Now, let's focus on that word perish. That word perish there refers to eternal perishing. It refers to eternal condemnation. Because you see, when we are sinners, and the Bible tells us all of us are sinners, Romans 3:23, that puts us under the condemnation of God. And so we're in a condemned or lost state. And because of that, the prospect in the future for you and me as sinners would be perishing with eternal condemnation. And so that's a reference. It is a signification of the greatest, I'll use the word, tragedy. Oh my, think of the tragedies that take place in this life. Two cars hit head-on out on the highway, and maybe each car has three or four people in it, and all the lives are gone just like that in just the blink of an eye. And we say, what a tragedy. A man loses his job and has no prospect for anything better. That's a tragedy. A man has a doctor look him straight in the eye and he says, "I'm sorry, but you have a fatal disease and there's nothing we can do about it." And he loses his health. That's a tragedy. A man might lose all of the money that he has, and that would be a tragedy. A husband or a wife buries their lifetime mate. What a tragedy. All of those things are great losses. But my friend, there is no tragedy, there is no loss that compares to the losing of your soul. And when you lose your soul, you've lost it all. But let's get back to that verse and notice the good side of that. God so loved the world that He gave His only begotten Son, that whosoever believeth in Him should not perish. So you don't have to experience that eternal tragedy of the loss of your soul. But, see the contrast, but have everlasting life. Now the word everlasting there would signify the greatest period of time because it never ends. It's like the little boy that says, "I want a piece of candy that just has one end on it." See, he just wants to get started and it never ends with him. Well, that's the way eternal life is. It never ends. There's a verse in that well-known hymn, Amazing Grace, that states that so well. It's the third verse that says, "When we've been there," referring to life in heaven, "when we've been there 10,000 years." bright, shining as the sun. We've no less days to sing God's praise than when we first begun. So you see, it never ends. What a blessing. And just as the loss of one's soul is the greatest loss, the greatest tragedy that anyone could experience, conversely, being given everlasting life is the greatest blessing that anyone will ever have. I've been blessed in a lot of ways in my life. Physically, I've been blessed materially. I've been blessed in a lot of ways by a lot of people. But no blessing that I have ever had can compare to the blessing of having my Heavenly Father at the end of time say to me, "Come on in. I have a mansion waiting for you." Because then I am receiving life that never ends. No more death, no more sickness, no more disease, no more tears, no more worry and anxiety, no more sirens that pierce the darkness of the night signifying that somebody's in trouble, no more medicine to take, nothing but eternal life that awaits the faithful. For God so loved the world that He gave His only begotten Son, that whosoever believeth in Him should not perish, but have everlasting life. It's about God loving you so much that He gave you the greatest gift that anybody could ever give to anyone, so that you could have the greatest blessing. If you believe with all your heart that Jesus is the Son of God and faithfully follow Him for your remaining days here on earth. I hope this study has helped you. I'm David Sain, thanking you for watching and bidding you a good day.
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6: It's 68 degrees.
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9: Reason. Reason is a beautiful thing. To think and consider, to analyze, and to reason about something is a valuable tool, a valuable asset to any individual in their daily lives. But did you know God calls upon us to reason with Him? In Isaiah chapter 1, in verse 18, He says, "Come now, let us reason together, says the Lord. Though your sins are like scarlet, they shall be as white as snow. Though they are red like crimson, they shall be as wool." If you are willing and obedient, you shall eat the good of the land. God says, reason with me. Come to an understanding with me. Obey me, and I'll bless you. Take that with you today.
8: For more from the Collierville Church of Christ, visit colliervillecoc.org.
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0: Should you have additional Bible questions, please submit those to us and we'd be happy to take them up on the air and to give them the respectful attention they deserve. And now for our study today, B.J. Clark is going to preach the everlasting gospel.
1: Have you ever been lost? I know that probably all of us at one time or another while traveling to a certain destination have gotten lost. We had no idea where we were and no idea about how to get where we wanted to be. Well, certainly the Bible speaks over and over again about the state of being lost, but the Bible's not talking about it from a physical standpoint. The Bible is referring to that terrible status of being lost and separated from fellowship with God. And the worst possible degree of lostness is to be eternally lost. The very reason why the Everlasting Gospel program is beamed into your home is because we care about the lost. And God has given us information in His Word that we need to know in order to diagnose who it is that is lost and to also be able to determine what to do in order to be saved. And the sad thing about this is that even though the Bible is abundantly clear on the matter, there are numerous individuals who teach erroneous things about the subject of being lost. They teach erroneous doctrines about how and when someone becomes lost. They teach erroneous doctrines about how many people will be lost on the day of judgment. They teach erroneous doctrines about how man is saved from being lost. And they teach erroneous doctrines about how man can become lost. Again, they teach that he cannot ever be lost once he's saved, and that's an erroneous doctrine. And there are some who definitely teach an erroneous doctrine concerning how long the lost will be lost. And we want to give our attention to what the truth is about the subject of being lost. In the first place, let's address the question about how and when someone becomes lost. And I'm not going to give you my opinion on this. I need the Word of God and that alone. And the Bible makes it clear that when it comes to how and when someone becomes lost, that it has nothing to do with our physical birth. Some have taught erroneously that when you were born into this world, you were born inheriting the sins of your parents, who inherited their sinful nature from their parents. And allegedly, we can trace this all the way back to Adam and Eve, who imparted a sinful nature to humanity, and that sinful nature has been passed on down from that time forth. But you know, the Bible makes it clear in several passages that one does not become lost by virtue of being born into this world. Listen to Deuteronomy 24:16. Every man shall be put to death for his own sin, the law of Moses taught. And in Ezekiel chapter 18 and verse 4, the Bible says, the soul that sinneth, it shall die. And then verse 20 declares emphatically, the son shall not bear the iniquity of the father, neither shall the father bear the iniquity of the son. The righteousness of the righteous shall be upon him. The wickedness of the wicked shall be upon him. And the Bible makes it clear that every man shall be put to death for his own sin. Now, we do inherit the consequences of other people's sins, but that's different than inheriting the guilt of their sins. Look, if a drunk driver crosses the center line and smashes into one of my family members and sends them into eternity, do I reap the consequences of his sinful behavior? Yes, I am indeed going to be grieved by what he has done. But my friends, I do not become guilty of the sin that he's committed. I'm not guilty of that sin unless I personally commit that sin. And the Bible says that sin is the transgression of the law, 1 John chapter 3 and verse 4. And the Bible also makes it clear in the book of Romans that when Paul knew the law and violated the law, he became guilty of sin. Particularly, he mentions the sin of covetousness in Romans chapter 7, verses 7 through 9. And so,

0: It's apparent that if we'll just believe the Bible, we commit sin, we become lost when we personally transgress the law of God, when we fail to do what the law of God dictates that we should do, or when we do what the law of God has not authorized us to do. Now let's address this next question. What does the Bible teach concerning how many shall be lost? There are various religious organizations who teach that a certain and fixed number of people will be lost, and that that number cannot be increased or decreased. Others would come along and say that, look, you're either one of the elect or you're not, and if you haven't been elected by God to be saved, there's nothing you can do to change your circumstances. My friends, if that doctrine were true, God would be what the New Testament says He's not. Six separate times the New Testament affirms that God is no respecter of persons. God is not a face looker, the original language literally reads. He doesn't look at your face or mine and decide whether He will love us or not love us based upon our skin color or anything of the sort. God loves all mankind. He had His Son die for all men. According to Hebrews 2 and verse 9, Jesus tasted death for every man. There's no such thing in the Bible as a limited atonement. Jesus died for the sins of the whole world, 1 John 2 and verse number 2. And Jesus died so that every creature might be saved. Why did Jesus say, go preach the gospel to every creature, if certain creatures are incapable of accepting the gospel? How cruel would that be for me to take my child and to tie them to a chair and then to walk in the room with their favorite dessert and to say, hey, would you like some of your favorite dessert? Okay, well, just come over here and get it. Well, Daddy, I'm tied to this chair. I can't come and get it. That would be cruel and inhumane. Indeed, that's the way that some people have caricatured God. It's as if He's tied us down and rendered us incapable of obeying the gospel, but then allegedly He preaches the gospel to us and offers us the good news, but renders us incapable of accepting the offer. What kind of God would He be if He were that way? That's not the kind of God we read about in the Bible. Our God is a loving and gracious God. And the Bible says, if any man willeth to do His will. And I love Revelation chapter 22 and verse number 17. It says, whosoever will, let him come and take of the water of life freely. Jesus Christ made it possible for all men to be saved. And if we're not saved on the day of judgment, it will not be for lack of trying on the part of Almighty God. Jesus pinpointed the problem with many. In Matthew, He talked about how there were certain individuals in Jerusalem. He said to them, how many times I would have taken you under my wing, I would have, but you would not. In John chapter 5 and verse 40, He said, you will not come to me that you might have life. The human will is very much involved in salvation. And if I am not willing to give myself to obedience, then I will be lost. And so how many will be lost? Well, the Bible makes it clear that the majority will. And this is the part that a lot of people don't like. And so they change the scriptures on this area. They don't want to say what Jesus said Himself in Matthew 7. What did Jesus say? He said, narrow is the way that leadeth unto life, and few there be that find it. Broad is the way that leadeth to destruction, and many there be which go in thereat. And so, I don't enjoy any more than you do suggesting that the majority of people will be lost, but my friends, if you and I believe the Bible, that's what we're going to have to believe. We either believe the Bible or we don't. If we do believe the Bible, then we see that even though Noah preached for decades and decades and decades, only eight souls were saved. The majority of people died in the flood. And it's my Lord Jesus who said, the way that leads to heaven is narrow, and few there be that find it. How many will be lost according to Scripture? The majority. But there's not one person who wants to be saved that God would not allow to be saved if that person's willing to do what God has asked in His Word. And so there is no such doctrine as only 144,000 being saved. That's found in a passage in the book of Revelation that is admittedly figurative by so many people, and yet they want to make the number literal and suggest that there are only going to be 144,000 people saved, period, end of story. And they misuse the book of Revelation to teach it. It's interesting that one of the prominent religious organizations of our day in the 1930s had a real wake-up call. This particular cultic group had been teaching that only 144,000 people were going to be saved and go to heaven, period. That's the total number of people that could be saved, they thought. They misread the passage, misinterpreted it, but that's what they taught. Then someone said, we've got a problem. Our worldwide membership in this denomination exceeds 144,000. We've been teaching that only 144,000 can be saved. It's not going to take people long to start asking, hey, wait a minute. If that doctrine is true, and we have more people in our denomination than 144,000, that means some of us aren't going to make it. Which ones of us will not make it, and which ones of us will? Fair question. Well, they came up with a new revelation from God that said, well, you know, that's the number of people that will be saved and go to heaven. The rest of the saved will live forever in paradise on the earth, they started teaching. The problem with their doctrine is that according to the New Testament in 2 Peter chapter 3, this world and all that is in it is going to be annihilated. Not renovated, annihilated. 2 Peter chapter 3 says, the day of the Lord will come, in the which the elements of this universe shall melt with fervent heat, the earth and the works that are therein shall be burned up. And so, what does the Bible mean when it talks about 144,000 being saved? It's figurative language. You know, my mother and your mother probably too said things like, if I've told you once, I've told you 1,000 times. And what did she mean by that? I've told you enough. I've told you completely and adequately. When there were 12 tribes of Old Testament Israel and 12 apostles of the New Testament, and those 12 tribes of Old Testament Israel represented God's chosen people then, and those 12 apostles were preaching the doctrine that made God's people become members of the church in the New Testament period, 12 times 12 is 144. 144,000 is a figurative term to represent the totality of the saved. Whether it's Old Testament or New Testament, it represents the totality of the saved, God's people. It's figurative language. So how many will be saved or how many will be lost? I don't know exact numbers, but I do know this. The majority will be lost, few will be saved. I want to be among the few that will be saved. And so that brings me to the most important question. What does the Bible teach concerning how man can be saved when he becomes lost? Once a man becomes lost in sin, what does he need to do to be saved from sin so that he will no longer be lost? Well, the Bible is clear on this. Some religious groups would teach that You just need to wait on some direct nudge or touch or impact of the Holy Spirit upon your soul. Your heart will be taken over by God, and you'll be created in His image and caused to become a member of His family without you really having to do anything at all. The Holy Spirit allegedly will just completely and miraculously overtake you and dominate you and make you become one of God's children. If that doctrine were true, we would expect to see it reflected upon the pages of the New Testament. But we don't see that. We see man's involvement in salvation all throughout Old and New Testament episodes. God is the one who provides salvation and makes it available, but man must do what God has asked him to do in order to receive the salvation. For example, Naaman in the Old Testament needed to be saved from leprosy or it was going to kill him. God provided the means whereby Naaman could be saved from leprosy. But then he gave Naaman something to do in order to receive it. Dip 7 times in the River Jordan, your leprosy will be gone. 2 Kings chapter 5, verses 1 through 15. Naaman finally dipped 7 times in the River Jordan. His leprosy was gone. God had saved him from leprosy. But question, did Naaman have to do anything in order to be saved from his leprosy? Yes. But could Naaman go around strutting and bragging that he had somehow engineered his own salvation from leprosy, and by his own human ingenuity and by his own human effort alone, he had been able to rectify his problem with leprosy? Could he do that? No. Because without God providing the means, Naaman could never have been cured. But once God had provided the means, man had to do what God dictated. Naaman did, thus he was saved from leprosy. Now, sin is like a spiritual leprosy per se. It eats away at us and robs us of what God intended, and we can be cleansed from our sins. God has provided the means whereby we can be cleansed from sin. It is in the person of Jesus Christ and His cleansing blood. I, however, have been given some things to do in order to contact that blood. I can never do enough to go around bragging and strutting and acting like, look what I did. I saved myself. I didn't even need God. I didn't need the Bible. I can't do that. I did need God. Without God, I could never have been saved. Never. But once God has provided the means, it's my responsibility to do what He asks me to do in order to receive the blessings. Let me illustrate this from Scripture. In John chapter 6, they asked Jesus, what good work or what work shall we do that we could obey God? John 6, 28 and 29, what is the work required of us by God, they asked. And Jesus said, this is the work required of you by God, that you believe on Him whom He hath sent. Now, the reason I'd like to emphasize that to you for your consideration is this. As you think about believing being classified by Jesus Himself as a work required of us by God, that makes it abundantly clear that, yes, certain works of obedience are required in order to be saved, but they're not meritorious works. They're simply works of God's stipulation. And so God stipulated one of the things you must do in order to be saved is to believe on Me, the one whom He has sent. That's one of the things you're required to do. You're also required to repent. You know, it's interesting, in the book of Jonah, the Bible talks about how Jonah saw their works, that they turned from their evil way. And Jesus classifies that as repentance in Matthew chapter 12. And so the Ninevites worked repentance and were spared because they worked obedience to the command of God. They couldn't go around bragging that they were saved without God. They could say, because we did what God asked us to do, God did His part and saved us from destruction. And so repentance is a part of how we're saved from being lost. Faith and repentance. Confession is also a part of the process. The Bible says that we confess unto salvation, Romans 10, 9 and 10. And then the Bible makes it abundantly clear that one is baptized into Jesus Christ for the remission of sins. Now, this is where I really want to stop for a moment and capture your attention, please. Concerning how man is saved from being lost, the majority of people in the religious world, if you were to ask them, what must I do to be saved? The majority of people in the religious world would say something like this. Well, say a prayer and ask Jesus into your heart and you'll be saved. If you can show me from the New Testament where someone was instructed to do that in order to be saved, from the time the church is established in Acts 2 until now, show me where God has ever authorized saying the sinner's prayer in order to become one of his children, I'll preach it. And I'll preach it as fervently as anyone else, if you can show it to me from the Word of God. But if you can't show it to me in the Word of God, my friend, then I can't preach it. And the everlasting gospel does not include any reference to people being instructed to invite Jesus into their hearts. That's simply not ever taught. What is taught is, repent and be baptized, every one of you, in the name of Jesus Christ, for the remission of sins, Acts 2:38. And let's use Saul of Tarsus. He's a perfect example. He sees Jesus on the road to Damascus. He believes Jesus is the Christ, the Son of God. He believes it so much that he's anguished to the point that he cannot even eat or drink. He's showing repentance as a believer in the deity of Christ, knowing what he's done now to the church of Christ. He is anxious, filled with anxiety over what he's done, and he won't even eat or drink. Ananias, an inspired preacher, is told to go and tell Saul what he ought to do, what he must do, Acts 9:6. And so we start reading, what did Ananias tell Saul to do? What did he require of him to do? He comes to him and he says, arise. Arise from what? Acts 9 and verse number 11 had told Ananias, behold, he prayeth. You'll know Saul of Tarsus when you see him because he's the one praying. Okay. When he gets there, why doesn't he say, perfect, you're praying, that's exactly where I need you to be right now. While you're praying, why don't you just repeat these words after me and invite Jesus into your heart? Why didn't Ananias do that? Because that's not God's word. Ananias told him rather, he said, arise, get up from your prayer and be baptized and wash away thy sins, calling on the name of the Lord. That's how you call on the name of the Lord. Because in Acts 2:21, Peter said to those individuals, repent and be baptized. Wait, that's not what he said in Acts 2:21. In verse 21, he said, whosoever shall call on the name of the Lord shall be saved. All right? To the same group, 17 verses later, he said, repent and be baptized, every one of you, for the remission of sins. Shall be saved, remission of sins, same thing. It's equal to the same thing. Call on the name of the Lord, you shall be saved. Repent and be baptized for the remission of sins. Repent and be baptized is how you call. That's how Saul of Tarsus called upon the name of the Lord. And his sins were washed away by the blood of Jesus Christ. I think it's very important for us to investigate these matters carefully. And in a future broadcast, we're going to spend some time looking at the doctrine that is taught in this religious world that says, once you're saved from being lost, you can never be lost again. That you're once saved, always saved. That you can never, ever be lost after you're saved. That's the doctrine that some teach. The Bible makes it clear that you can lose your salvation. Simon the sorcerer believed and was baptized. But then he tried to buy the gift of God with money, and he needed salvation again. He was told to repent and pray that his iniquity might be forgiven him. And also, in a future broadcast, we're going to give attention to concerning how long the lost will be lost. Just how long does hell last anyway? It lasts every bit as long as heaven does. Because Matthew 25:46 says, "These shall go away into everlasting punishment, but the righteous into life eternal." And the word for eternal is the same exact word as everlasting in the original, and thus hell lasts just as long as heaven does. That is why we're pleading on this program the everlasting gospel to save as many souls as possible. That's why we're offering the free Bible correspondence course. Please take advantage of it. Heaven is too beautiful, and hell is too horrible. Learn the truth. Call today and get your Bible correspondence course. And keep watching the everlasting gospel.
1: 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In the book of Romans, we learn that we must hear and believe the gospel, Romans 10:17. We must repent of sins, Romans 2:4. We must confess faith in Christ, Romans 10:9-10. And we must be baptized into Christ, Romans 6:3-5. When we obey the gospel, the Lord adds us to His church, and we are then members of the churches of Christ, Romans 16:16. If we can assist you, please contact us. 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
4: Acts 2 verse 38 says, "Then Peter said to them, Repent, and let every one of you be baptized in the name of Jesus Christ for the remission of sins, and you shall receive the gift of the Holy Spirit." Today, there is 5 things that stand between you and becoming a child of God. It sounds like a lot, but it is actually really simple. Hearing, believing, confessing, repenting, and baptism. Through those 5 easy steps, you can become a Christian and inherit a gift that is unimaginable. It sounds like a sales pitch, but it is a divine decision that leads to a divine destination. So the question becomes, if you are not a Christian, what is holding you back? Whether it is 1, 2, or 3 things, one thing is fact. Something is holding you back. And until you release that hold that something has on your spirituality, you cannot complete the easy 5-step process to becoming a Christian. As a result, you cannot inherit the free gift that comes at the end of the 5-step process either. Today, if something is holding you back, free yourself and obey the gospel.
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6: Welcome to Fundamentals of Christianity with Gary Colley, based on the book by R.L. Colley. Gary Colley is a father to Glenn Colley and grandfather to Caleb Colley, all of whom appear regularly on the Gospel Broadcasting Network. And now, Gary Colley.
7: Thank you and a very pleasant greeting, ladies and gentlemen. I am Gary Colley, evangelist of the Church of Christ, and this is our Fundamentals of Christianity Bible class. We're certainly happy that you're listening today. And wherever you may be, we're certainly hopeful also that you have time to study with us from the Word of God. I hope you have your Bible and your pencil and paper handy so that you may copy down any scriptures that we may use. And if you have questions about those things, please let us hear from you. We would be more than happy to help you in any way that we can. We offer these lessons free of charge. And if you desire to have a lesson, be sure and put the title of the lesson on it and send it to GBN. And we'll be happy to give you a free copy of the lessons which we use. As we continue our studies today, we want to discuss a very, very important subject called the Great Commission. The final commission of our Lord is a very, very important one. And indeed, it is one that we need to know as much as we possibly can about. We ought to be willing to study it in every language, which is with our deep interest in the things of the kingdom of heaven and the name of Jesus Christ. It ought to be always uppermost in our minds to understand as best we can the Great Commission. So when we study these things, let us first of all know that the Great Commission is the basis of Christianity. If you do not understand the Great Commission, you do not understand the mission of the church. You do not understand the things which God has given us to do and observe in the church. The Great Commission, then, is everything that God has given us to do and given us to observe in the Lord's church. If you'll notice, all that we do is evangelistic in nature, is it not? Jesus said in Matthew 5, beginning in verse 13 of the Sermon on the Mount, "You're the salt of the earth, but if the salt has lost its saltiness, wherewith shall it be salted? It is henceforth good for nothing but to be cast out and to be trodden under the foot of man. You're the light of the world. A city set up on a hill cannot be hid. Neither do men light a lamp and put it under a bushel, but on a lampstand, so that it shineth to all that are in the house. Even so, let your light so shine before men that they may see your good works and glorify your Father who is in heaven." All that we do, everything that we are given to do in the church, then, is evangelistic in nature, whether it be teaching or preaching, the organization of the church, the structure of the church, the benevolence, the worship, or the Lord's Supper. It all proclaims the Lord. In 1 Corinthians 11:26, he said, "As oft as ye eat this bread and drink this cup, ye do show forth or preach the Lord's death until he comes again." So it's so important for us to understand all that we do is evangelistic. When we study the Great Commission, we find it in answer to that which Luke 19 and verse 10 says, "For the Son of Man came to seek and to save that which was lost." In 2 John 9 through 11, he said, "Whosoever goeth onward and abideth not in the doctrine of Christ hath not God. But he that abideth in the doctrine hath both the Father and the Son. And if any man come unto you and bring not this doctrine, do not invite him into your house, neither bid him Godspeed. For he that biddeth him Godspeed is partaker of his evil deed." In 2 Timothy 4:1-4, Paul said, "Now I charge thee in the sight of God and the Lord Jesus Christ, who shall judge the living and the dead at his appearing in his kingdom, preach the word. Be constant or instant, in season and out of season. Reprove, rebuke, exhort with all longsuffering and doctrine. For the time will come when they will not endure sound doctrine, but after their own lust they shall heap to themselves teachers, having itching ears. They shall turn away their ears from the truth and be turned unto fables. But continue thou in all things, do the work of an evangelist, suffer the hardship, fulfill thy ministry." We then need to be strong, faithful soldiers of the cross, do we not? And we need to teach the Great Commission. You don't hear denominational preachers preach on the Great Commission, do you? It's because it destroys their doctrine. They do not want to teach this because it is against what they teach from their creed book. Our creed book, of course, is the Bible. Creed simply means, "I believe." And so we believe the Bible, and we want to follow the Bible in all that we do. In Deuteronomy 18, verse 15 through 22, he said, "Jehovah thy God will raise up unto thee a prophet from among thy people, and to him ye shall hearken, according to all that you desire of Jehovah thy God in Horeb in the day of the assembly, saying, Let me not hear again the voice of Jehovah our God, neither the voice of Jehovah my God, neither let me see this great fire any more, that I die not." Now he said, "I will raise up unto them a prophet, and it'll be from among thy brethren, he'll be a Jew, and he'll be likened unto thee, likened unto Moses, a lawgiver and a deliverer. And I will put my words in his mouth, and I will put my words in his mouth, and he shall speak those things unto them, all that I command him. And it shall come to pass that whosoever will not hearken unto my words, which he shall speak in my name, I will require it of him." Well, what is he talking about? He's talking about the Great Commission. When Jesus would come and speak those words, and if a prophet speaketh in the name of others than God, then he is not to be followed, not to be listened to. So we need to learn that the Great Commission brings us all things that pertain to life and godliness in Christ Jesus. You know, all churches of the New Testament came out of the Great Commission. And Christianity certainly is a taught religion. You know, everything that we know in religion has been taught to us. We didn't come here as any religious type people, but we've been taught. And what we have been taught either is in harmony with the Bible or it's not in harmony with the Bible. Some people say it doesn't make any difference whether we know when the kingdom was established. Well, does it make any difference to know when the kingdom was established? If it doesn't, my friends, how could you know for sure the law of entrance? How could you know who established the church, when it was established, where it was established? How do you know that you're entering the divine institution which the Lord built? Well, the who is Christ. Christ said, upon this rock I will build my church. And the when is, of course, on the day of Pentecost. Everything pointed to that day. And the who and when and where is Jerusalem. So we understand all prophecies pointed in that direction, and all things must come to fruition when Pentecost comes. If the kingdom has not yet been established, could there be any new birth? You know, Jesus said in John 3:5, except a man be born of water and of the Spirit, he can't enter the kingdom. He can't enter the kingdom of God. Well, the kingdom of God has to be there before a man can enter it, so there wouldn't be any new birth if there wasn't a kingdom. There wouldn't be any doing the will of the Father unless there was a kingdom. Matthew 7:21, Jesus said, not everyone that saith unto me, Lord, Lord, shall enter the kingdom of heaven, but he that doeth the will of my Father who is in heaven. There wouldn't be any conversion if there weren't the kingdom established. Matthew 18:1-3, the disciples had a fuss about who was the greatest in the kingdom of heaven. And Jesus called a little child unto them, set him in the midst of them, and he said, except ye turn and become as little children, ye shall in no wise enter the kingdom of heaven. And not only would these things not be true, but sins would not be blotted out today if the kingdom had not been established. In Acts 3:19, Peter said in the second sermon from Pentecost, he said, repent and turn again, that your sins may be blotted out, so that there may come seasons of refreshing from the presence of the Lord. This is a parallel passage with Acts 2 and verse 38. Now the commission. What is the commission that is given by the Lord? Well, it is given in four places. You know, I made that statement one time in a gospel meeting, and the preacher said, no, it's only given in three places. But my friends, he needed to study a little further. In Matthew 28, verse 19 and 20, Jesus said, go teach all nations, baptizing them in the name of the Father and of the Son and of the Holy Spirit, teaching them to observe all things that I've taught you. And lo, I'll be with you always, even unto the end of the world. In Mark 16:15-16, Mark's account says, go into all the world and preach the gospel to every creature. He that believeth and is baptized shall be saved, but he that believeth not shall be damned. Then again, Luke says, in Luke 24:46-47, thus it is written, and thus it behooved Christ to suffer and to rise from the dead the third day, that repentance and remission of sins should be preached in his name among all nations, beginning at Jerusalem. John's account in John 20:21-23, Jesus said again unto them, peace be unto you, as my Father hath sent me, even so send I you. And when he said this, he breathed on them and said, receive ye the Holy Spirit. Whosoever sins ye remit, they shall be remitted unto them. Whosoever sins ye retain, they are retained. So here are the four accounts of the Great Commission, that is, Jesus' final commission to the world through the apostles. Well, let me ask the question then, when and where was the commission given? The when is after the death, burial, and resurrection of Christ. Until the Lord died, he could not be our Savior. But he is our Savior after his death, his burial, and his resurrection. But where was the Great Commission given? Well, you won't be surprised when I say that it was in two places, would you? First of all, it was in the Mount in Galilee. Just after his resurrection, we find Jesus meeting with the disciples in Galilee. We shall read those passages in a moment. But then second time it is given is the Mount of Olives. And this, of course, is just before his ascension. as he predicted on the night of his betrayal. He said to his disciples, I will meet with you in Galilee and in the mount that Jesus appointed. So we learned that from Matthew 28, verse 16 through verse 18. The 11 disciples went into Galilee, into a mountain where Jesus appointed them. And when they saw him, they worshiped him, but some doubted. And Jesus came and spake unto them, saying, All power hath been given unto me in heaven and upon earth. Go ye therefore and teach all nations, and so forth. In Luke 24, verse 50-51, we see that he led them out as far as Bethany, and he lifted up his hands, and when he lifted up his hands and blessed them, he said it came to pass that as he blessed them, as he was parted from them and was carried up into heaven. This was his ascension. Now this, of course, is another time when the Lord gave to his apostles the Great Commission. They were primary, the ones who received the Great Commission. We secondarily received the Great Commission in that we are to carry out all things that Jesus taught them. Matthew 28:20 said, You teach them to observe all things that I have taught you, and lo, I'll be with you always, even unto the end of the world. We make a mistake then, my friends, in limiting that commission only to the apostles. It's the marching orders for the church. And that Great Commission, as we said, all churches of the New Testament come out of this commission. Well, we find the two places then. The Mount of Olives, of course, was just about about 7/8 of a mile from Jerusalem, 2,000 paces, a Sabbath day's journey. And so that's where they were before the Lord ascended. That's where the Great Commission was given. When was that appointment made? And where were they to meet him in Galilee? In Matthew 26, verse 31-32, Then said Jesus unto them, All ye shall be offended in me because of me this night. For it is written, and that's from Zechariah 13 and verse 7, I will smite the shepherd, and the sheep of the flock shall be scattered abroad. But when after I am arisen again, I go before you into Galilee. Well, that's where he was going to meet them then. That's where he wanted them to be when he was risen. Before his death, he made this promise. Have you ever known of anybody to make a promise to meet you somewhere before he died that really came to pass? That he did meet you after he died? There's never been a one. When a man dies, he is dead. It is appointed unto man once to die, and after that cometh the judgment, Hebrews says. Now, my friends, Jesus made a promise before he died, and he kept it after he arose. Then this is a wonderful blessing to us. It was after I am raised that he would meet the 11, and he did meet them. Now, Judas is already dead when Jesus gives this great commission. Just before his ascension, just after his resurrection, we find that these things came. Well, can you give all the reasons that we can find why the great commission is called great? In Hebrews 2, beginning in verse 1, Paul said, Therefore we ought to give the more earnest heed to the things which we have heard, lest at any time we let them slip. For if the words spoken by angels were steadfast, and every transgression and every disobedience received a just recompense of reward, how shall we escape if we neglect so great a salvation, which at first began to be spoken by the Lord, and was confirmed unto us by them that heard him, both with signs and wonders and manifold deeds and gifts of the Holy Spirit according to his will. The reasons why we call this the Great Commission is because here Paul called it the Great Salvation. Hebrews 1:1 says that God spoke through his Son. And therefore, chapter 2 says we ought to give the more earnest heed. Since God spoke and he did it through his Son, we ought to give the more earnest heed. Now, the reasons that this is called the Great Commission is because it'll be the theme of faithful gospel preachers to the end of time. Matthew 28:20 again, Jesus said, Teach them to observe all things that I've taught you, and lo, I'll be with you always, even to the end of the world. It is also great because it's worldwide. Isn't that a wonderful thing? It's to every creature. It's worldwide. Its author is also great, Jesus Christ. And then again, third of all, God gave the words to Christ. John 17 and verse 8, The words that thou hast given me, I've given unto them, Jesus said. And they received them and believed of a truth that I came forth from thee. And it was first spoken by the Lord, according to Hebrews 2. That makes it important. Isn't it wonderful to hear the Lord speak and to know that what He directs we will be able to take care of? Then fifth of all, it was confirmed, of course, by witnesses. The apostles were those witnesses. And sixth of all, the issues are great. Seventh of all, it is the message of forgiveness. That makes it great, does it not? And then again, eighth of all, God worked through them to give it to the world. Hebrews 2, verse 4. It is wonderful to understand these Great Commission precepts and to understand why it is called the Great Commission. Actually, that term is not in the Scriptures, but it is a Great Commission because of all of these reasons which we have given today. Somebody may say, but I've heard of a limited commission. And indeed you have. What's the difference in the Great Commission and the First Commission or Limited Commission? Well, the first is recorded in Matthew 10, verse 5 through 15 for the 12 that were sent forth. And then Luke 10, verse 1 through 11 for the 70 that were sent forth. When you read these verses, you see that the Limited Commission was under the lost sheep of the house of Israel. And they were preaching, the kingdom is at hand. It wasn't then established, but it would be in the near future. And that's when the 70 were sent. Now, the limited commission of that which was given to the 12 was first of all to the lost sheep of the house of Israel. That's the Jews. Now, this great commission is given to all the world. But the limited commission was limited in time. It was limited in territory. It was limited in scope. But then we find Christ is given to all the world and until the end of the world. What a wonderful blessing it is to have the Great Commission. How could they forgive and retain sins? You know, it is said in John 20, 21 through 23, whosoever sins ye retain, they are retained, and whosoever sins ye forgive or remit, they are remitted. Well, they did so by the power of the Holy Spirit. And that, of course, by doing those things which Jesus taught to be done. In John 6, 63, He said, the Spirit giveth life, the flesh profiteth nothing. The words that I have spoken unto you, they are spirit and they are life. So this is the way that they could retain or forgive sins. It was not power within themselves, but it was by them giving the terms of pardon which the Lord had taught them in the Great Commission. Where did Jesus receive the words of the Great Commission, which He gave to His disciples? Well, in John 17, 8, He says, the words Thou hast given Me, I've given unto them. So Jesus received the words from the Father. It is important for us to understand that God has ever protected His Scriptures with the very greatest of divine care. Here He gave only these things to Christ, and then Christ gave them to the disciples. So He's ever protected His Word. Matthew 24, 35, Jesus said, heaven and earth shall pass away, but My Word shall not pass away. In Hebrews 4, 12, there He said, the Word of God is living and active and sharper than any two-edged sword, piercing even to the dividing asunder of soul and spirit, joint and marrow, and it is alive to discern the thoughts and the intents of a man's heart. Well, who sent Jesus with these words into the world? That simply must be answered by God did. And whom did He send with these words into the world? Well, He sent the apostles into all the world. In John 3, 16, God so loved the world that He gave His only begotten Son, that whosoever believeth in Him should not perish, but should have everlasting life. In John 16, 13, Jesus promised the apostles that howbeit when He, the Spirit of truth, is come, He will guide you into all truth. He will not speak of Himself, but whatsoever things He shall hear, these shall He speak, and He will show you things which are to come. In Acts, the first chapter, in verse 1, the former treatise Luke wrote that I made, O Theophilus, of all that Jesus began to do and to teach. Then in Luke 1, verses 1 through 4, He said, for as much as many have taken in hand to set forth in order a declaration of these things, which are most surely believed among us, even as they delivered them unto us, which from the beginning were eyewitnesses and ministers of the word, it seemed good to me also, having had perfect understanding of all things from the very first, to write to thee in order, most excellent Theophilus, that thou mightest know the certainty of those things wherein thou hast been secured or instructed. So in noticing this, God sent the words through Jesus to the apostles, and they were the ones that were to bring them to the world. When did the Holy Spirit come upon the apostles? Well, on the day of Pentecost in Acts 2, beginning verse 1, he said, after the day of Pentecost was fully come, they, the apostles, were all with one accord in one place. And suddenly there came from heaven the sound as of a rushing mighty wind, and it filled all the house wherein they were sitting. Cloven tongues like as a fire set upon each of them, and they were filled with the Holy Spirit and began to speak with other tongues as the Spirit gave them utterance. Well, now that makes us to understand fully Hebrews 2, doesn't it? Where he said, therefore, we ought to give the more earnest heed to the things which we have heard, lest at any time we let them drift away from us. For if the words spoken by angels were steadfast, that's the Old Testament, and every transgression and every disobedience received a just recompense of reward, how shall we escape if we neglect so great a salvation, which at first began to be spoken by the Lord, and watch this now, was confirmed unto us by them that heard him, both with signs and wonders and manifold deeds and gifts of the Holy Spirit according to his own will. John 17:18 then, as thou hast sent me into the world, Jesus said, so I have also sent thee into the world. So, he came into the world sent by God. Do you realize that there are three parts of the Great Commission? The Great Commission, of course, is a duty that is to be carried out by the church and the preacher. There is a duty that is to be carried out by the sinner. And there's also a duty that is to be carried out by the Lord. Let's examine that just a moment. What part or what three parts of the commission are the duty of the church and the preacher? Matthew 28:18-20, Jesus said, all authority hath been given unto me in heaven and upon earth. Go ye therefore and teach all nations, baptizing them into the name of the Father, Son, and the Holy Spirit. Go into all the world and preach the gospel, Mark 16:15-16. So the mission of the church and the mission of the preacher is to go, to teach, to preach, to baptize those who are taught, and to teach them to continue to observe all things the Lord has taught. What duties are bound on the sinner? What is he to do that he may enjoy the promise of eternal life? Well, Jesus said in Mark 16:16, he that believeth and is baptized shall be saved. So we understand that we must have the sinner to believe, and of course he believes that which he has heard from the Word of God, and he is to be baptized. So this is a complex declarative sentence. He must do two things. He must believe when the gospel is preached, and he must be baptized. In Luke 24:47, he said, thus it is written, and thus it behooved Christ to suffer, to rise from the dead the third day, that repentance and remission of sin should be preached in his name among all nations, beginning at Jerusalem. So when they obey the command stated of hearing, believing, and being baptized, then, my friends, what is the Lord's part of the Great Commission? Well, he said in Mark 16:16, he that believeth and is baptized shall be saved. That's the Lord's part. No, we're unable to save men on our own, just as the apostles were unable to forgive men on their own, but indeed they are saved by the Lord. Well, let's see further what the former treatise was that Luke spoke of. You know, this former treatise or former book or former discourse, former treatise, he's talking about those things that happened up to the beginning of the church. Jesus did both what he did and what he taught. And so understanding this, the commission is the key to the book of Acts. If you don't understand the commission, you will not understand the book of Acts. What commandment was given to the apostles and by what power? Well, in Acts 1:2, there he spoke unto those apostles and he said, until the day which he was taken up, after that the Holy Spirit had given commandments unto the apostles whom he had chosen. So we understand that this commandment is given by the Lord through the Holy Spirit unto the apostles. And Mark 16:15-16 is indeed a divine command. Go into all the world, preach the gospel. He that believeth and is baptized shall be saved. How long was Jesus with his disciples on earth after his resurrection? And about what did he speak to them? Well, in Acts 1:3, he was with them some 40 days after his resurrection. You know, there are 13 appearances at least. of our Lord after his resurrection from the dead. There was no room here for deception. There was no room here for anyone to get the wrong idea. And what did he speak to them about? In Acts 1, verses 2 and 3, he spoke to them concerning the kingdom of God. What's the message then that preachers must preach today? In 2 Timothy 2:2, he said, "The things which thou hast heard of me among many witnesses, the same thing commit thou unto faithful men who shall be able to teach others also." The same thing. We are to preach the same commission. We are to carry the same words. You know, in Galatians 1, in verse 6, Paul said, "I marvel that you're so soon removed from him that called you unto the grace of Christ unto another gospel, which is not another, but there be some that trouble you and would pervert, twist, change the gospel of Christ." But you know what he said? "Though we are an angel from heaven preach any other gospel to you than that which we have preached, let him be accursed. And as I said before, so say I now again, if any man preach any other gospel to you than that which you have received, let him be accursed." So, we must hear what the apostle said. Why is it so important? Because in Luke 10:16, Jesus said, "He that heareth you, heareth me. He that rejecteth you, rejecteth me. And he that rejecteth me, rejecteth him that sent me." In Revelation 22:14, he said, "Blessed are they that do his commandments, that they may have right to the tree of life, that they may enter in through the gates into the city." In John 6:44-45, he said, "No man can come to me except the Father that sent me draw him, and I'll raise him up in the last day. They shall all be taught of God." We're hopeful that you have been benefited by our study together, and that you will join us again for our next Bible class on Fundamentals of Christianity.
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9: It's 68 degrees.
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12: Have you ever stopped to consider how many things in life are limited? The strength of the physical body has limitations. Human thinking has limits. My patience certainly has its limit. However, there's one thing that has no limit, and that is the love of Christ. How does the human mind embrace the magnitude of a love so devoted that it compelled Jesus to experience the worst cruelties man has devised so that every human being, friend or foe, could have the hope of heaven? Paul tried to explain this amazing love of Christ when he wrote to the Ephesian Christians in chapter 3, verses 14 through 21. It was as if he was bursting to share his prayer for them. He asked that God would grant them to be strengthened with might through Jesus' Spirit. Why? So that they may be able to comprehend what is the width and length and depth and height of Jesus' incredible love, which passes knowledge. He literally wanted them to be filled up with Jesus. Finally, Paul concluded with a beautiful reminder of God's unlimited power. "Now to him who is able to do exceedingly, abundantly, above all that we ask or think, according to the power that works in us." He said God is able to do not just exceedingly, but exceedingly abundantly. The Spirit's double emphasis here. And not just exceedingly abundantly, but exceedingly abundantly above, a triple emphasis, exceedingly abundantly above all.

to these things. If God is for us, who can be against us? He who did not spare his own son, but delivered him up for us all, how shall he not with him also freely give us all things? That was Paul's message in Romans 8, 31 and 32. And it really ought to be our message today. God

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1225 Paintsville, Kentucky 41240. 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Let God's Word lead you out of whatever situation or condition that you find yourself in. If you follow Him and His Word, you will come to know the true meaning of life.

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1: Welcome to a time of Bible readings and hymns with your host, David Kenny, of the Wadsworth Church of Christ on West Good Avenue in Wadsworth, Ohio. When the moonlight
2: glows. Luke chapter 8. Now it came to pass afterward that he went through every city and village, preaching and bringing the glad tidings of the kingdom of God, and the 12 were with him. And certain women who had been healed of evil spirits and infirmities, Mary called Magdalene, out of whom had come seven demons, and Joanna, the wife of Chuza, Herod's steward, and Susanna, and many others who provided for him from their substance. And when a great multitude had gathered, and they had come to him from every city, he spoke by a parable. A sower went out to sow his seed, and as he sowed, some fell by the wayside, and it was trampled down, and the birds of the air devoured it. Some fell on rock, and as soon as it sprang up, it withered away because of the lack of moisture. Some fell among thorns, and the thorns sprang up with it and choked it. And others fell on good ground, sprang up, and yielded a crop 100-fold. When he had said these things, he cried, "He who has ears to hear, let him hear." Then his disciples asked him, saying, "What does this parable mean?" And he said, "To you it has been given to know the mysteries of the kingdom of God, but to the rest it is given in parables, that seeing they may not see, and hearing they may not understand. Now the parable is this: the seed is the word of God. Those by the wayside are the ones who hear, then the devil comes and takes away the word out of their hearts, lest they should believe and be saved. But the ones on the rock are those who, when they hear, receive the word with joy, and these have no root, and who believe for a while, and in time of temptation fall away. Now the ones that fell among thorns are those who, when they heard it, go out, and are choked with the cares, riches, and pleasures of life, and bring no fruit to maturity. But the ones that fell on the good ground are those who, having heard the word, with a noble and good heart, keep it and bear fruit with patience. No one, when he has lit a lamp, covers it with a vessel or puts it under a bed, but sets it on a lampstand, that those who enter may see the light. For nothing is secret that will not be revealed, nor anything hidden that will not be known and come to light. Therefore take heed how you hear, for whoever has, to him more will be given, and whoever does not have, even what he seems to have, will be taken away from him. Then his mother and brothers came to him, and could not approach him because of the crowd. And it was told him by some who said, "Your mother and your brothers are standing outside, desiring to see you." But he answered and said to them, "My mother and my brothers are these who hear the word of God and do it." Now it happened on a certain day that he got into a boat with his disciples, and he said to them, "Let us cross over to the other side of the lake." And they launched out. But as they sailed, he fell asleep, and a windstorm came down on the lake, and they were filling with water and were in jeopardy. And they came to him and awoke him, saying, "Master, Master, we are perishing." Then he arose and rebuked the wind and the raging of the water, and they ceased, and there was calm. But he said to them, "Where is your faith?" And they were afraid and marveled, saying to one another, "Who can this be? For he commands even the winds and water, and they obey him." Then they sailed to the country of the Gadarenes, which is opposite of Galilee. And when he stepped out of the land, there met a certain man from the city who had demons for a long time. And he wore no clothes, nor did he live in a house, but in the tombs. When he saw Jesus, he cried out, fell down before him, and with a loud voice said, "What have I to do with you, Jesus, Son of the Most High God? I beg you, do not torment me." For he had commanded the unclean spirit to come out of the man, for it had often seized him, and he was kept under guard, bound with chains and shackles, and he broke the bonds and was driven by the demon into the wilderness. Jesus asked him, saying, "What is your name?" And he said, "Legion," because many demons had entered him. And they begged him that he would not command them to go into the abyss. Now a herd of many swine was feeding there on the mountain, so they begged him that he would permit them to enter them. And he permitted them. Then the demons went out of the man and entered the swine, and the herd ran violently down the steep place into the lake and drowned. When those who fed them saw what had happened, they fled and told in the city and in the country. Then they went out to see what had happened, and came to Jesus and found the man from whom the demons had departed sitting at the feet of Jesus, clothed and in his right mind, and they were afraid. They also, who had seen it, told them by what means he had been demon-possessed was healed. Then the whole multitude of the surrounding region of the Gadarenes asked him to depart from them, for they were seized with great fear, and he got into the boat and returned. Now the man from whom the demons had departed begged him that he might be with him, but Jesus sent him away, saying, "Return to your own house and tell what great things God has done for you." And he went his way and proclaimed throughout the whole city the great things Jesus had done for him. So it was when Jesus returned that the multitude welcomed him, for they were all waiting for him. And behold, there came a man named Jairus, and he was the ruler of the synagogue. And he fell down at Jesus' feet and begged him to come to his house. For he had an only daughter about 12 years of age, and she was dying. But as he went, the multitudes thronged him. Now a woman having a flow of blood for 12 years, who had spent all her livelihood on physicians and could not be healed by any, came from behind and touched the border of his garment, and immediately her flow of blood stopped. And Jesus said, "Who touched me?" When all denied it, Peter and those with him said, "Master, the multitudes throng and press you, and you say, 'Who touched me?'" But Jesus said, "Somebody touched me, for I perceive power going out from me." Now when the woman saw that she was not hidden, she came trembling and falling down before him. She declared to him, in the presence of all the people, the reason she had touched him, and how she was healed immediately. And he said to her, "Daughter, be of good cheer. Your faith has made you well. Go in peace." While he was still speaking, someone came from the ruler of the synagogue's house, saying to him, "Your daughter is dead. Do not trouble the teacher." But when Jesus heard it, he answered him, saying, "Do not be afraid, only believe, and she will be made well." And when he came into the house, he permitted no one to go in except Peter, James, and John, and the father and mother of the girl. Now all wept and mourned for her, but he said, "Do not weep, she is not dead, but sleeping." And they ridiculed him, knowing that she was dead. But he put them all outside, took her by the hand, and called, saying, "Little girl, arise." Then her spirit returned, and she arose immediately, and he commanded that she be given something to eat. And her parents were astonished, but he charged them to tell no one what had happened.

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2: it's 68 degrees.

0: I'm Robert Hatfield. Pause and consider Revelation 3, 15 and 16. Jesus is writing to the church at Laodicea, and he says, I know thy works, that thou art neither cold or hot. I would that thou wert cold or hot. So then, because thou art lukewarm and neither cold nor hot, I will spew thee out of my mouth. Jesus literally says that when Christians are lukewarm and not as faithful as they ought to be, that it literally makes him sick. Just today, I had a lady who came into the office, and she was kindly discouraged because her mother, she says, attends the church. But she said that during the week, she goes and talks about people as she should not do, and it's sort of like she thinks she's okay because she goes to church on Sunday, but then the rest of the week, she lives however she wants to. The New Testament makes it very, very clear that if we're wanting to serve Jesus, we need to be willing to give it all up. I remember one time Jesus said in the New Testament that foxes have holes, birds of the air have nests, but the Son of Man hath not where to lay his head. And within the context there, Jesus was proving that if I'm going to follow him, I need to be willing to give up everything, that there's no excuse. In fact, one man said, well, Lord, let me please go and bury my father first. And Jesus said, let the dead bury their dead. You come and follow me. I don't think that Jesus there was condemning burying those who have departed this life, but I think that he was trying to make a very clear point that there is nothing more important than serving him. He said in Matthew 6:33, seek first the kingdom of God. And you know, I think he meant that literally. Put that first before everything else, and then everything else will fall into place. We ought not to be lukewarm in our Christianity. Jesus condemned that very clearly as we pause and consider Revelation 3, 15 and 16.
1: God made him who had no sin
2: so that we might become his righteousness.

I'm Caleb Colley, and we're on The Rock. Sometimes modern people assume that ancient people were unintelligent. If it can be proven that Noah was not intelligent enough to build the ark, then we could safely assume that the flood account in Genesis chapter 6 through 10 is merely a fable. However, God communicated with Adam, the very first human, and instructed him to name all the animals. Now, Adam had to do a lot. He had to listen, speak, develop an alphabet, name a host of organisms, and record their names for posterity. Scientists know that communication skills clearly demonstrate some intelligence. Think of the wonders of the ancient world, such as the Egyptian pyramids or the Sphinx. It still is difficult for us to understand how ancient peoples developed these complex structures, yet they did. A few generations before Noah, man was constructing musical instruments and smelting metals, according to Genesis 4, verses 21 and 22. We know that Noah and his sons had the intelligence to build the ark and adequate time in which to do the job, Genesis chapter 6, verse 3. Make no mistake about it, Noah was very intelligent. He was smart enough to obey God and avoid eternal destruction, which is more than could be said for many atheistic scholars today. Join us next time on The Rock.

Happiness is an important goal for most people. The Constitution of the land affirms that we have a right to the pursuit of happiness, and some have twisted this to mean that we have a right to be happy. Happiness does not come through the accumulation of things. Rather, it depends upon freedom from fear, a spirit of confidence concerning the future, and the realization of purpose and personal worth. When these are present in a person, there is happiness. God has promised to every Christian the things he needs to be happy: freedom from fear through trust in God's Word, confidence of help in this life, and the hope of life eternal, and the revelation of one's personal worth and work in the Lord. I'm Jim Dearman with a brief message of truth for the world.

I'm Caleb Colley, and we're on the Rock. In the very first verse of Paul's first letter to Timothy, Paul wrote that Jesus is our hope. These days, people put their hope in lots of things and in lots of people. Some put all their hope for the future in money or personal success. And yet Paul says that if our hope is in the right place, Jesus will be that hope. What does that mean, and how does it apply to us? Jesus provides hope in that He gives us a new life, spiritually speaking. Not just a new lease on an old life, but a new life, a hopeful life. Peter wrote in 1 Peter 1 verse 3 that Jesus has begotten us again unto a lively hope. You see, through Jesus, we can be born again into the family of God. Paul told us in Romans 6 4 that through baptism into Christ, we can live a new life. In Ephesians 2 verse 12, we learn that we had no hope before we were born into the body of Christ. Jesus can give us a new birth and a new life because He Himself was raised from the dead. The grave could not hold our Savior, and if we obey Him, sin and death will not bind us either. Jesus gives us hope because He's coming again. In Titus 2 verses 12 and 13, Paul observed that Christians are looking for that blessed hope, salvation and heaven, and the glorious appearing of our great God and Savior, Jesus Christ. Join us next time on The Rock. Okay.

A pioneer preacher was called on to preach the funeral of a man who refused to come to worship. As the pallbearers neared the door of the church building, the old preacher stood in the doorway and beckoned to them, saying, "Gentlemen, I have never taken advantage of any living person, and I'm not going to begin by imposing on the dead. If this man were living, he would not enter this building. Put him down right there." The services were conducted from the door while the casket rested on the lawn. Have you ever heard of a preacher attempt to preach someone into heaven who did not care about heaven? Despite the words of any man, the Bible says that on the day of judgment, everyone will receive the things done in his body according to that which he has done, whether it be good or bad. I'm Don Blackwell with 60 Seconds About the Second Coming. And remember, the Lord may come again at any second.

0: And now, a word fitly spoken with David Hayes, Profader.
1: At John chapter 9, the disciples of Jesus supposed a man's blindness to be the consequence of sins committed, either by himself or his parents, and they asked the Savior which was guilty. Jesus answered to say that it was the guilt of no one that had caused the blindness, although the works of God would be made manifest in the man when he healed him. The Lord, you see, was less concerned with the cause than with the cure, and the prompt manner in which that cure was effected should serve as a lesson to all of us. Jesus compared the time allotted to him to complete his mission to the hours of the workday, noting that men would not work into the night after the day was gone. By tending to the important matters at hand without delay, Jesus demonstrated how that he was the spiritual light of the world as long as he remained in it. Though, in the Sermon on the Mount, he described all the faithful as the light of the world. If Christ distributed spiritual light in the world by being about his Father's business, then so also do we. Today's word, fitly spoken.

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1: 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WGWD.
0: It's 68 degrees.
2: 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I'm Bill Brandstatter, the preacher for the Marion, Illinois Church of Christ. 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

Our scripture reading today from Galatians 6, 1 through 5, and I'm reading from the New King James Version. Brethren, if a man is overtaken in any trespass, you who are spiritual, restore such a one in a spirit of gentleness, considering yourself, lest you also be tempted. Bear one another's burdens, and so fulfill the law of Christ. For if anyone thinks himself to be something when he's nothing, he deceives himself. And let each one examine his own work, and then he will have rejoicing in himself alone and not in another. For each one shall bear his own load. Today we're talking about the burdens of life. Stay tuned as we search the Bible.

Again, we'd like to welcome you to Search the Bible today. We're talking about the burdens of life. And you know, it seems that it's the fate of all men everywhere to have burdens. As a matter of fact, Job wrote in Job 14:1, "Man that is born of woman is a few days and full of troubles." Many years after that, the Apostle Paul wrote in 2 Corinthians 5, verse 4, "For we who are in this tent groan, being burdened, not because we want to be unclothed, but further clothed, that mortality may be swallowed up by life." So the deepest and the heaviest burdens of life are not always seen. If we only knew what fierce battles some men and women are fighting, what mighty burdens they are bravely carrying, that would teach us great lessons of restraint and charity and cause us to think about our own situation too. But Paul writes in 2 Corinthians 5:4 that if you're a Christian, that even though you're burdened, there's a hope beyond this life. Notice he says, mortality may be swallowed up by life. Oh, some days in that blessed home far away, there'll be no more sorrow, no more crying, no more death, no more burdens. The Bible teaches us three things regarding our burdens, and they're found here in Galatians 6:2. First of all, we're to bear one another's burdens if we're Christians. Second, we have our own burden to bear. The New King James says in Galatians 6:5, load. And thirdly, and certainly not last, but perhaps more importantly, cast your burden upon the Lord. Psalm 55, verse 22. First of all, every man shall bear his own burden, Galatians 6, verse 5, or his own load. You know, there are some burdens that just are not transferable. The Lord has given to each man his own work to do, and each person has his own burden to bear. Galatians 6:4, let each one examine his own work, and then he will have rejoicing in himself alone and not in another. You see, no one can believe on the Lord for you, or repent for your sins, or confess your faith in Christ, or be baptized in your place. Nobody can perform your Christian duties for you. Nobody can answer at the judgment bar of God for you. Romans 14:12, everyone must give account of himself before God. And no one can get lost in the crowd and hide behind another. Hebrews 4:13 says, all things are naked and open with him with whom we have to do. And likewise, no one can have the same burden necessarily that you're having, but we can help each other bear the burden. And so Galatians 6:2 comes in mind. Some burdens are to be shared with others. Bear one another's burdens. It's always proper to note words of Scripture in their setting. And the key to Galatians 6:2 is found in Galatians 6:1. Brethren, if anyone's overtaken in any trespass, you who are spiritual, restore such a one. The burden here is that he's been overtaken in some sin, and he's spiritually out of place with God. So in mutual burden bearing, we should seek to help those who are about to go astray. We should not denounce them or throw stones at them, but seek in love to restore them, the text says, in the spirit of meekness. And restore was used to mean to set a joint again, as a dislocated bone is set in joint again. So restore him by your sincere reproofs and your fervent exhortations. And notice in the spirit of meekness, or the New King James says the spirit of gentleness. Many needful reproofs lose their effectiveness when given in the wrong spirit, but when they proceed out of a heart of sincere affection and concern for the welfare of those to whom they're given, they're likely to make a good and effective impression and help the person that needs help the most. But Galatians 6:2, bear one another's burdens and so fulfill the law of Christ, has a bit of a broader meaning. We are to help those who have the burden of sorrow

Oh, so many people are sorrowful of so many different things in life, the death of loved ones, and so many other things. The Bible tells us in Romans 12, verse 15, rejoice with those who rejoice and weep with those who weep. Have you ever been in a situation where you wanted to comfort someone and you just did not know what to say? Sometimes the best thing to do is just cry with them, be there with them, weep with them, and there's a great burden there that they're trying to bear, the burden of sorrow. Sometimes help in any way that we can. And the text here says to help one another bear his load or bear one another's burdens. 1 Corinthians 12, verse 26 also tells us about the burden of sorrow. For one member suffers, all members suffer with it. If one member is honored, all members rejoice with it. Friends, it's so great to be part of the body of Christ. We have a consolation with God, and we have comfort from one another. We can bear one another's burdens. We can help one another out. Friends, if you are not part of the body of Christ, if you are not a member of Christ's body, that is part of his church, we implore you today to become part of the body of Christ, where you can get greater comfort in your time of need. You can have people who will help bear your burdens. And also, you can understand that when one person suffers, the other person suffers with that person. Because Paul writes that in 1 Corinthians 12, 20, but indeed there are many members and yet one body. How can people help to bear burdens? By living the right kind of life ourselves. That helps us to bear burdens. Did you know that? If we live the right kind of life ourselves, we can help others to bear burdens too. In Acts 10, verse 38, we see that very principle established. And there we read how God anointed Jesus of Nazareth with the Holy Spirit and with power, who went about doing good and healing all who were oppressed by the devil, for God was with him. Also, by constantly believing in God, in people, in the power of the Word of God and the power of Christ, and also in believing that God can help us in a very special way, and telling others about it. Remember in John chapter 14, the disciples had a great burden. Jesus was leaving, and Jesus said, let not your heart be troubled. You believe in God, believe also in me. In my Father's house are many mansions. If it were not so, I would have told you, I go to prepare a place for you. And if I go and prepare a place for you, I will come again and receive you to myself, that where I am, there you may be also. Friends, it's great to know that Jesus wants us to be comforted. As a matter of fact, when he told the apostles the Holy Spirit would come, he said he would send another comforter. You see, Jesus wants us that are his children to be comforted. And so we know then that burdens will come in life. We often need to encourage and exhort one another. In 1 Thessalonians 5, verse 14, we find a great text of Scripture. You know, the Thessalonian brethren were believing that Jesus was going to come back any moment. And some of them quit their jobs and just waited for Christ to come back. And many, if not all, of the chapters of 1 Thessalonians all end with some exhortation or some encouragement or some statement about the second coming of Christ. At 1 Thessalonians 5:14, Paul writes, for if we believe that Jesus died and rose again, even so God will bring with him those who sleep in Jesus. And then in verse 16, for the Lord himself will descend from heaven with a shout, with the voice of an archangel, with the trumpet of God, and the dead in Christ shall rise first. Then we who are alive and remain shall be caught up together with them in the clouds to meet the Lord in the air, and thus shall we ever always be with the Lord. Now watch verse 18. Therefore comfort one another with these words. Yes, we can have great comfort if we're Christians in knowing that one day Jesus will come back. But notice, we'll meet him in the clouds and in the air. The Bible doesn't say he'll come back and set foot on earth again. We will meet him in the clouds and in the air. And so Paul writes then to the Church of Christ at Thessalonica to comfort one another with these words. And so in Psalm 55, we mentioned earlier, we read, we're to cast our burdens upon the Lord. Some burdens are simply beyond the reach of human effort and aid. These are to be cast upon the Lord, because the Lord can help us and sustain us. He will take away every burden. Likely, you have sometimes
gone into some place and prayed perhaps like Jesus did, Father, if thou be willing, remove the cup from me. Nevertheless, not my will, but thine be done. You know, he can give strength that we can bear up through trouble. He can give us strength that we can get through. Oh, how we need strength in this life. Sometimes we look within ourselves when we ought to look up. Sometimes we look inward when we ought to be looking upward. In 2 Corinthians chapter 12, verse 7, you remember the Apostle Paul prayed fervently that he would have a burden relieved from him. And the Apostle Paul wrote, "And lest I should be exalted above measure by the abundance of revelation, a thorn in the flesh was given me, a messenger of Satan to buffet me, lest I be exalted beyond measure. This thing I pleaded with the Lord three times that it might depart from me. And he said, my grace is sufficient for you, my strength is made perfect in weakness. Therefore, most gladly I will rather boast in my infirmities that the power of Christ may rest upon me." Paul had a thorn in the flesh. Three times he prayed for it to be removed. It was not removed, but God gave him grace to bear it. So with life's unbearable burdens, we should cast them upon the Lord. Listen to what Peter wrote in 1 Peter 5, verse 7, to those that were suffering, and they were suffering persecution such as we have never known. But he said, "Casting all your care upon him, for he cares for you." Have you ever felt in life like someone just didn't care? Maybe your family is not near you right now. Maybe you feel alone and isolated. Have you ever felt like no one cares? Peter wrote, "Casting all your care upon him, for he cares for you." Notice, all your care upon him. How much do we cast on the Lord and give it to him, and how much do we keep ourselves? Let me remind you about Philippians 4, verse 6. Paul said, "Be anxious for nothing, but in everything with prayer and supplication, with thanksgiving, let your request be made known to God." So we let our request be made known, and we cast all our cares upon him. Yes, friends, we have difficulties in life. We have burdens that we have to bear. But on the other hand, we should bear the burdens of others and help others bear their burdens. Let us be willing to assume those burdens of responsibility that are ours, those burdens of duty that are not transferable. That is, the burden of sin in our life, and how do we get rid of sin? No one else can take away my sin for me. Of course, Jesus' blood did, but no one else can be baptized in place of me. No one else can confess or repent for me, or those things we mentioned earlier. Let us be conscious also of the burdens of others, those loads that we can help others to lift, as we would help someone lift a knapsack on their back. For truly, in many ways, especially for Christians, we are our brother's keepers. Let us cast all our burdens of disappointment, of fear and failure and sin upon the Lord. Remember, Isaiah, the great messianic prophet, said, "He was wounded for our transgressions. He was bruised for our iniquity. The chastisement of our peace is upon him. By his stripes we are healed." See, Christ died for us in our place so that we could have hope of everlasting life. And friends, we hope that you'll study the Bible for yourself. Look seriously at what Paul is saying in Galatians chapter 6. But our plea for you today is to rid yourself of the burden of sin. Maybe you've never become a Christian. Maybe you've never even gone to church anywhere. Maybe you're listening to our broadcast today and you're saying, "You know, I've got a lot of burdens. What do I do?" The first thing to do is make your life right with God so that you can be in the place where prayer is effective. You see, Isaiah said in Isaiah 59, 1 and 2, that our iniquities, our sins, have separated us from God, that he cannot hear us. And so we need to make sure that the effectual, fervent prayer of a righteous man avails much, James wrote. So we need to be righteous. We need to be living for God. And then in 1 John 5:14, this confidence we have in him, that if we ask anything according to his will, he hears us. Oh, one of the great things we can do when we have burdens is to pray to God, understanding that he will hear us. If we're faithful to him, if we're living the right kind of life, if we're Christians and living for him. The psalmist many times prayed to God. David, for example, "Create in me a clean heart, O God." How many times the psalmist would lift his voice to God and ask God for great help.
Yes, friends, throughout the Bible we see individuals who have burdens to bear, and their burdens are cast upon the Lord. We would encourage you to do that. Cast your burden upon the Lord. Oh, it's not easy. So many things to be concerned about in our world, so many things we worry about. I read a statistic one time that said something like 60-some percent of the things we worry about never happen. And of the things that do happen, a small percentage of them turn out differently than what we really thought they were going to anyway. So cast our burdens upon the Lord. Jesus said, "Seek ye first the kingdom of God and his righteousness, and all these things will be added to you." The things he's talking about there are the cares of life, such as the necessity of what am I going to eat and what am I going to wear and those types of things. You see, God providentially helps his people. Some way, somehow, he provides for us in a very special way. And that's why it's so wonderful to be a Christian, so wonderful to obey the gospel, that we can be his children. 1 John 3:1 says, "What manner of love the Father has bestowed upon us, that we should be called the children of God." Isn't that wonderful? We can become children of God and have a special relationship with him and have special blessings and special opportunities. Special things that only come in a right relationship with God. Well, how does a person become a child of God? Listen to what Paul wrote in the next chapter in Galatians 3, verse 26 and 27. "For you're all sons or children of God through faith in Christ Jesus. For as many of you as were baptized into Christ have put on Christ." You put him on. And the word "put on" there means like you put on a garment. How do you become a child of God, a son of God? By being baptized into Christ. Friends, have you done that? Wouldn't you like to have that relationship? Maybe you have been baptized, but the baptism was for something other than what the Bible says. You see, Jesus said, "He that believes and is baptized shall be saved." Well, many today would say this: he that believes and is saved at some point ought to be baptized. Let's just do it the Lord's way. He that believes and is baptized shall be saved. Friends, we're going to be back in just a minute with a special offer where you can learn more about the Church of Christ and what must you do to be saved. We hope you'll stay tuned for that special offer coming up right after this.

0: We would like to take a minute and just offer a free little track that we have entitled, What Must I Do to Be Saved? Maybe sin has been a burden to you and you want to lift that burden. This track will help you to see what you need to do to be saved, to have your soul saved from sin, to have the blood of Christ applied to your soul so you can be saved. We'd love to send that to you absolutely free.
1: I have a track called Just Christians. Did you know in New Testament times there was not thousands of denominations all claiming to be part of the Church of Christ? They were just Christians, and they were all part of one church. And this little track is called Just Christians. We'd love to send that to you. It's absolutely free. And you can have it by writing for it. Write to Search the Bible, P.O. Box 52, Marion, Illinois, 62959. And remember, Christ is our burden bearer. On that cross, he bore our sins. Isaiah, remember, said he was wounded for our transgression, bruised for our iniquities. The chastisement of our peace was upon him. And Peter told us that he bore our sins on that tree. He was our sin bearer. He bore our sins for us. We then should serve and love and obey him. Remember, Jesus is the author of eternal salvation to all those who obey him. Hebrews 5, verses 8 and 9. Friends, if you'd like to know more about what Christ wants you to do, if you want to know more about the church that's mentioned in the New Testament, and in our age today of confusion and more stuff being added all the time, it seems as though the true church that we read about in the New Testament seems to get farther and farther away from a lot of people's minds. But in the churches of Christ, we're dedicated to just going back and being like that church in the New Testament. What did they teach? What did they practice? How did they live? What did they do? We hope you'll want to do that also. And we have a free Bible study course to help you in whatever study you're already going through. We would encourage you to sign up for the study course. Again, let me emphasize, as is all things on our broadcast, this is absolutely free. And is 8 easy lessons, non-denominational, Bible-based, Bible-backed. We literally have students from all parts of the country taking this Bible study course. Some, when they get done, they want to further their study by seeing film strips or by having somebody come by and visit with them. Some want to go on to the next set of lessons, the book of Acts. But we'd like to sign you up for this initial correspondence course. And you can write to Search the Bible, P.O. Box 52, Marion, Illinois, 62959. If you want to save yourself some postage, you can email us at cocpreach@gmail.com. Or you can contact us by phone, 618-993-5534. As always, we're not going to ask for any money. We simply want to put something in your hands that's a study guide to help you better understand what the Bible says, where you teach yourself from the Word of God, and we'd love to send that to you just as quickly as possible. Remember, the apostles were told to go into all the world and preach the gospel to every creature, Mark 16, verse 15. And Jesus said, "He that believes and is baptized shall be saved." What a simple formula for salvation. He that believes and is baptized shall be saved. Now, some today would say he that believes and is saved will later be baptized. But Jesus has the perfect formula, doesn't he? He that believes and is baptized shall be saved. I've got to believe in Jesus Christ. I've got to believe he's the Son of God. In Acts 8, verse 36, the Ethiopian eunuch had been studying with Philip, and he said, "There's water. What prevents me or hinders me from being baptized?" And Philip said, "If you believe, you may." And the eunuch said in Acts 8, verse 37, "I believe Jesus Christ is the Son of God." So we've got to confess him before men, Matthew 10, 32 and 33, and also Romans 10, 9 and 10. And I've got to believe and confess, and then I've got to repent. Remember, God commands all men everywhere to repent, Acts 17, verse 30. Then I have to come in contact with that saving blood of Jesus, and I do that when I'm baptized into his death, Romans 6, verse 3. Friends, we hope we've said something today to help you in your burdens of life, and to help others bear their burdens. And of course, the greatest burden is knowing that we're not in a right relationship with Jesus, that we're out of touch with God, and that our sins have separated us from God. And we can get back where God wants us to be, and we can get where we need to be initially by doing those things which he's given us in his word to do. And we pray today that you'll be doing those things. Let us pray together. Father, we thank you for this day. We thank you for all that are listening. Bless them in a very special way. We thank you for the word, Father, the lamp unto our feet and the light unto our path. In Jesus' name we pray. Amen. Again, we thank you so much for tuning in today. Remember, God loves you and we love you too. We hope you'll be back with us again next time when once again we search the Bible.
2: Hello, my name is Griffin Collins and I have an exciting announcement. We will begin releasing a weekly devotional on Facebook titled Matters That Matter. In these weekly devotionals, we will discuss topics that are important and specific to the Lord's church today. What does the Bible say about trusting others? Am I required to be faithful as a Christian? I pray that you will follow along with us as we explore matters that matter today.
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4: It's 7:29. In 2 Corinthians chapter 1, verses 3 through 4, we see God being described as the Father of mercies and the God of all comfort. As Christians, we also want to be a source of comfort when someone is hurting. So how can we be a source of encouragement? Well, number one, don't try to answer why in the midst of crisis. There will be time for that later. Number two, just show up and be present. Three, pray for them. Four, point them to the greatest source of comfort and mercy. That's God. All of us need to strive to do good as often as possible. Let's make sure we are there when people are hurting. I'm Jimmy Holland, and thank you for watching GBN.
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Jesus told a parable about a king settling his accounts with debtors. One servant was brought in owing a vast debt he could never hope to repay. So he threw himself on the mercy of the king, who forgave him of his debt. But that same servant went out and found another who owed him a paltry sum, which that man could repay given a little time. However, the servant abused the man and cast him into prison without mercy. When the king heard what the servant had done, he condemned him and put him in prison, restoring the debt that he originally owed. Mercy is a basic trait of the kingdom. Jesus said, "Blessed are the merciful, for they shall receive mercy," Matthew 5:7. The wicked servant learned the hard way how mercy received ought to translate into mercy given. For Christians who have received mercy, mercy is expected. In fact, mercy isn't just an added bonus to Christianity. It is an essential mark of Christ.

I'm David Smith, and this is In a Word. You know, we often see and we talk about blind men, and we perhaps even say to ourselves, you know, of all the physical abilities and the senses that I have, I would never want to lose my eyesight. It's such a wonderful thing to be able to see. In the Bible speaks not only of physical blindness, but it speaks of spiritual blindness as well, which is far worse than any physical inability of sight. In Ephesians 4:18, Paul writes and says, "Having the understanding darkened, being alienated from the life of God through the ignorance that is in them because of the blindness of their heart." In Romans 11:25, Paul writes and says, "For I would not, brethren, that you should be ignorant of this mystery, lest ye should be wise in your own conceits, that blindness in part is happened to Israel until the fullness of the Gentiles be come in." Notice that in both of those passages, that the writer of the Bible speaks of the blindness of men, and of course other writers of the Bible do the same thing. It's interesting, the word that is used here for blindness is the word that means blindness, or it can also be used to mean hardness. And that's really what I want to key in on today, this idea of blindness, but the real root behind it to carry the idea of being hardened, hard. It's based on the original term, the root term, that means to harden or to callous. Like when you break a bone and the bone heals and it petrifies back and it's harder than it was before. And it's interesting because that same root word is used this way in the Bible. In Mark 6, verse 52, it says, "For they considered not the miracle of the loaves, for their heart was hardened." And that is the root word that we finally get our word blindness from in the text. In Mark 8, verse 17, remember on one occasion Jesus asked the disciples about the true meat of the Father? And it says, "When Jesus knew it, he said unto them, Why reason ye because we have no bread? Perceived ye not, neither understand? Have you your heart yet hardened?" And notice he talks about the hardness of their heart, just like in Mark 6, where some had hardened their heart. And it's the same idea that is eventually translated as having a blind heart. Now, some lexicons actually give the definition to this word that it literally means to lose the power of understanding. So the point is that the hardening being spoken of here by the Bible is an issue of the heart, the biblical mind, and as a result of that, it is a salvational issue. We're talking about the callousing of the spiritual eyes. We're talking about the callousing of the spiritual heart. And I just want you to observe with me a few conclusions that I think are profound, not because I make them, but because they're made in the Bible on this issue of being blind and being hardened. For example, number one, it is sin that hardens or callouses the heart of man away from God. In 1 Timothy 2, verse 2, and I know Paul is using a different word here. Actually, Paul is going to use the word in this passage from which we get our English word cauterized. Paul says, "Speaking lies in hypocrisy, having their conscience seared or cauterized with a hot iron." And it's a different word, but the sense is the same. We, because of sin, if we indulge in sin and are afraid to give it up and we don't give it up and we stay in it, eventually we become calloused to whatever God would have to say. So number two, Satan uses that blinding, that hardening process to move us away from God where we have no relationship with God. In 2 Corinthians 4:4, Paul writes and says, "In whom the God of this world hath," here's the word, "blinded the minds of them which believe not, lest the light of the glorious gospel of Christ, who is the image of God, should shine unto them." Notice that he hardens the heart of man so that man will not accept truth. Finally, let me give you this warning. It is possible to, just like you sear the skin and it loses feeling, it's possible for men to lose feeling toward God. They can become literally insensitive toward God to the point it's almost impossible to bring them back.
In Hebrews 6, 4 through 6, the writer says, "For it is impossible for those who were once enlightened and have tasted of the heavenly gift and were made partakers of the Holy Ghost and have tasted the good word of God and the powers of the world to come, if they shall fall away, to renew them again unto repentance, seeing they crucify to themselves the Son of God afresh and put Him to an open shame." As long as men stay addicted to sin, it's impossible for them to come back, because while they are addicted to sin and enslaved to sin, they remain calloused, hardened, blind toward God. Do not let Satan harden your heart away from God. Don't become blind. So while it would certainly be sad to lose one's physical sight, it's even worse to lose one's spiritual sight. Don't be blind. That's been our word for the day. I'm David Smith, and this is In a Word. Oh.

0: It's 68 degrees.
1: It was 1970. I remember it well. Apollo 13, our next trip to the moon. There've always been a couple of things that I remember about that trip. It was a trip in which an explosion led to a disaster, in which all of the world prayed for their return. One of the things I remember occurred as the result of an interview with the commander, Jim Lovell. In this interview, which was a live interview but later used in the movie, Jim was asked if he had ever been afraid while flying in an aircraft. He went on to say that there had been times in which there had been flameouts and an engine had been lost, but that they always seemed to work out. And then he went on to say that there was a time when he was flying a Blanche over the Sea of Japan. He had been shot up. His plane was greatly damaged, and his lights were out. The lights on the carrier upon which he had to land were also out due to these conditions. His personal radar signal was gone. His homing beacon was out due to the use of the frequency on land. He said he looked down, and all he saw was a really dark ocean. He was considering ditching when he flipped on his map light, and then it happened. The airplane shook, and all of his lights inside the plane went dark. It was then, in the darkness, that he became amazed. He looked down into the ocean and saw a phosphorescent trail. It was the algae stirred up by the propellers of a large ship. It was his path home. All he had to do was follow it to take him home. His exact words were, "You never know what events are going to transpire to get you home." As Christians, we're very fortunate. We know what events have transpired to get us home, and we know that we can rely upon them. All that we must do is fight the good fight and keep the faith to the end. And then for us, there will be a great treasure. I'm Robbie Owens, and that's my humble opinion.

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3: John chapter 14, verse 27 says, "Peace I leave with you, my peace I give you. I do not give to you as the world gives. Do not let your heart be troubled, and do not be afraid." The world gives us many things, but they all stem from three things: money, possessions, or things. And sometimes the lines become blurred, meaning we believe that we can, in fact, find happiness in those three avenues. We think we can find happiness in more money. We think we can find happiness in more possessions, and we think we can find happiness in more stuff. But in reality, we are mistaking fool's gold for real gold. You see, real gold or real happiness is only found in God and the life we live for Him. This verse says, "I do not give to you as the world gives." God gives differently than the world. God won't give us money, possessions, or things. His gifts are more unique. His gifts are way more unique than that. If we obey and follow Him, He will give us something more valuable than any amount of money, gold, or possessions. He will give us eternal.

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2: Welcome to Good News Today, the program where you will always find good news, no matter what else is happening in the world. I'm Jim Dearman, your host for Good News Today. Welcome again to the Good News Room, where we take you back in time with our surroundings and back to the timeless Word of God with our teaching. And today that teaching comes from Luke chapter 15. We're going to read and study the first seven verses of Luke 15. Of course, that's our devotional time, which consists of our scripture reading, beautiful singing, and then our brief study of our scripture. Following our devotional time, it's another Leaving a Legacy segment with Leroy Dedman as he talks to us today about Ike and Mike, and as always, he will make a very pertinent scriptural application to the lighthearted stories that he shares with us from time to time. And then following Leroy Dedman's segment, it's another Challenges segment with Stephen Hall, dealing with a dying loved one, caring for a dying loved one. It's a very poignant piece that you will not want to miss. And our final segment today is our GNT Q&A, and our question, what is the law of biogenesis? What is the law of biogenesis? We'll answer that and make some very strong scriptural application to that law of biogenesis, because we find it in the very first chapter of Genesis, the very first chapter of the Bible. That's what's coming your way, and we're glad you've come our way for another edition of Good News Today. We hope you have your Bibles open and that you're ready to read along with us from Luke chapter 15, verses 1 through 7. Then all the tax collectors and the sinners drew near to him to hear him, and the Pharisees and scribes complained, saying, "This man receives sinners and eats with them." So he spoke this parable to them, saying, "What man of you, having 100 sheep, if he loses one of them, does not leave the 99 in the wilderness and go after the one which is lost until he finds it? And when he has found it,

We're back for the study portion of our devotional time. We're looking today at Luke chapter 15, verses 1 through 7. Of course, the 15th chapter of Luke contains some beautiful and powerful, very poignant parables on the lost. And the first one at which we are looking here deals with the lost sheep. Of course, then it's followed by the lost coin. And then we have the parable of the lost boy, the parable of the prodigal son, as it is so often called. But some very powerful teaching here by Jesus. What prompted these parables? Well, we see what prompted the parables when we begin to read Luke chapter 15. Because there we read that all the tax collectors and the sinners drew near to him, that is to Jesus, to hear him. Well, here's the reaction of the religious elite of the day, the scribes and the Pharisees. The Pharisees and scribes complained, saying, "This man receives sinners and eats with them." And so they criticized Jesus for associating with these tax collectors and these sinners. Then, verse 3 says, "So he spoke

0: this parable to them. And so the thing that prompted the teaching that Jesus gave here was the criticism of the scribes and Pharisees. And some very powerful teaching it is indeed. And we're going to look at the lost sheep here and some lessons that can be gleaned from Jesus' powerful teaching here. And so he asked them a question. Jesus does, "What man of you, having 100 sheep, if he loses one of them, does not leave the 99 in the wilderness and go after the one which is lost until he finds it?" And of course, the people of Palestine were very familiar with shepherds and with sheep, and so many of them were shepherds. But he uses this illustration to illustrate the power of one and the importance of one, the value of one. And he says, you'll go after one sheep, even though you've got, even though you have got 100 sheep. If you lose one, your attitude is not, well, what's one? I've still got 99. Just let him go. No, that's not your attitude. You leave the 99 in the wilderness, and you do what? You go after. You go after. You don't wait for him to wander home, because he may very well not do that. You make the effort. You go after the one. Now notice something else. You go after the one who is lost. He goes after the one who is lost, the shepherd does, until he finds it. In other words, he conducts not just a casual search, just looking around to see, well, I don't see him, so I'm going back to the 99. And no, you go after him with diligence, with persistence, and with patience, and you go until you find it. And so, clearly, Jesus shows the importance of one and the persistence with which a shepherd will go after that one lost sheep. And then what happens when he has found it? And when he has found it, he lays it on his shoulders. That denotes some tenderness, doesn't it? When he finds that lost sheep, he doesn't start beating the sheep with his shepherd's rod and saying, why in the world did you do what you did here? Why don't you stay with the rest of them? I'll teach you to wander away. And so he beats him all the way back to the flock. No. The picture is that the shepherd who loves the sheep is so thankful that he's found him and he's tender with him. He lays it on his shoulders, rejoicing. He's thrilled that he's found that lost sheep. And then further, when he comes home, he calls together his friends and neighbors, saying to them, rejoice with me, for I have found my sheep which was lost. He even calls in the neighbors because he wants them to share in his joy. It reminds me of what Paul wrote in the Roman letter when he said, weep with those who weep and rejoice with those who rejoice. Well, what's the application here? Jesus drives the point home in verse 7. He says, likewise, I say to you likewise that there will be more joy in heaven over one sinner who repents than over 99 just persons who need no repentance. This beautiful parable reminds us of how important it is for the Lord's people, for the church, to be concerned about those who have wandered from the fold. That is, those who have become unfaithful. What do we do about that? Well, we dare not ignore it because a precious soul is involved. One soul is worth more than all the world. Where do we get that idea? We get it from Scripture. Because in Matthew 16:26, Jesus said, what does it profit? What does it profit a man if he gains the whole world and loses his own soul? What will a man give in exchange for his soul? That's the passage from which we draw the axiom that one soul is worth more than all the world. And so Jesus emphasizes the tremendous importance of one soul and the tenderness with which we should approach the wayward child of God. But we must go after him and persistently go after those who have wandered from the fold. It's reminiscent of what Paul wrote in Galatians 6 and verse 1. Brethren, if a man is overtaken in any trespass, you who are spiritual, restore such a one. Listen to it, though. In a spirit of gentleness, considering yourself, lest you also be tempted. Beautiful, beautiful parable in Luke chapter 15, among some others that are very poignant and powerful as well. That's all the time we have for our devotional time. It is time now for Leroy Dedman's segment, Leaving a Legacy, as he tells us about Ike and Mike and makes some strong spiritual application. Here's Leroy.
1: Do you try to obtain happiness at the expense of someone else's misery? Well, this is what retaliation tries to do. But you will never obtain happiness through revenge. There's a story of two businessmen, Ike and Mike, and their businesses were across the street from each other, and they did not like one another. It was known far and wide that those two men had hatred one for another. But one day, the proverbial genie appeared to Mike and said, "You can have anything you wish for, but keep in mind that whatever you get, Ike gets half." Well, he first thought, "I'd like to have $1 million." But he couldn't stand the thought of Ike getting $500,000. Then he thought, "Maybe I'll get a very large house." But he couldn't stand the thought of Ike getting just a big house. And so after thinking a while and not coming up with anything that he would want if Ike got half of it, he finally picked up a ball bat and said, "Here, take this bat and beat me half to death." Well, the beloved Apostle Paul, writing by inspiration of the Holy Spirit, wrote about this very thing in Romans chapter 12, verses 14 through 16. "Bless those who persecute you. Bless and do not curse. Rejoice with those who rejoice and weep with those who weep. Be of the same mind one toward one another. Do not set your mind on high things, but associate with the humble. Do not be wise in your own opinion. Far too many rejoice at those who weep and weep at those who rejoice." Christianity is based upon what I often call the one another principle. Over 100 times in Scripture, there are references made to our relationship one to another. Verses like, "Love one another, do good to one another, have compassion to one another, use hospitality to one another, and serve one another." These verses are found, as we sometimes say, from cover to cover. Jesus said it like this in John 13, verses 34 and 35. "A new commandment I give to you, that you love one another as I have loved you, that you also love one another. By this will all know that you're my disciples, if you have love for one another." Now, obviously, this was not the first time Jesus had instructed his apostles to love. In the Sermon on the Mount, they were told to love their neighbor and even their enemies. But in this verse, he adds a depth that has not been said before. "As I have loved you." Now, at first glance, we might be tempted to say, "Now, how did he love me?" Well, he died for me. But when he made this statement, he had not died. What had he just done? He had washed their feet. He had performed the task of a household servant. Now, this may help us understand Galatians 5:13, "And by love, serve one another." I like the comparison the Apostle Paul gives in relation to the church and the body in 1 Corinthians 12, verse 26. "And if one member suffers, all the members suffer with it. Or if one member is honored, all the members rejoice with it." The preceding verses describe our relationship to one another. And then there is this statement that there should be no schism in the body, but that the members should have the same care for one another. One of the saddest phrases in the Bible is found in the latter part of Psalms 142 and verse 4. "No one cares for my soul."
0: Our thanks, as always, to Leroy Dedman for his fine segment. Coming up, it's the Excellent Challenges segment with Stephen Hall after we take a brief information break. We'll be right back.
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2: 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We'd like to hear from you. Hearing from our viewers is always good news to us.
0: 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That's gnttv.org. Right now it's time for the challenges segment we mentioned earlier with Stephen Hall. Here's Stephen.
4: Are you facing the difficulty and the challenge today of watching a loved one who is slowly passing from this life? Many of us have endured these difficulties, perhaps recently or perhaps many years ago. Certainly, it is not an easy task. And certainly, when we think about the order of life, we understand that we're not going to live upon this earth forever, that one day we all will pass into the veil of eternity. But what happens when you face the challenge of caring for an elderly loved one, a father or perhaps a mother? You see, according to Exodus chapter 20 and verse 12, we read, "Honor thy father and thy mother, that thy days may be long upon the land which the Lord thy God giveth thee." That is an Old Testament command, but it is also an eternal principle when it comes to how we are to treat our fathers and mothers this very day as well. I'd like for us to note that in Mark chapter 7, beginning in verse 10, that so many of the Israelites forgot what that meant to honor their father and their mother. Notice, if you will, beginning in Mark chapter 7, beginning in verse 10, when Jesus says, "For Moses said, Honor thy father and thy mother, and whoso curseth father or mother, let him die the death. But ye say, if a man shall say to his father or mother, it is korban, that is to say, a gift, by whatsoever thou mightest be profited by me, he shall be free. Making the word of God of none effect through your tradition, which ye have delivered, and many such like things ye do." Well, as the process of time goes by, we may find ourselves facing the challenge of caring for the aged or the terminally ill loved one. These Jews, during this particular time that Jesus was speaking, were actually looking for ways to get out of caring for their loved ones, for their fathers and for their mothers. But God has ordained the circle of life, and we look at life in many ways as a circle: months, years, decades, and lives. However, when God looks at time, He looks at it in a linear fashion. And He has ordained, of course, this cycle of life. Ecclesiastes chapter 3, verse 1 beginning, "There is a time for all things." And it is very difficult to see someone that has cared for you as a child, now needing that same care returned. Perhaps as a child, your mother or your father pushed you in a stroller, and now you're pushing them in a wheelchair. Perhaps as a child, your mother or your father fed you with a little baby spoon or through a straw, and now you're feeding them with a spoon and with a straw. If you've ever been with someone who is slowly dying, you know that the desire for food begins to wane, that there is eventually no feeding tube, that there is eventually no more yogurt, no more ice cream. There are only ice chips. And then eventually all that's left is that little sponge with the little stick, whereby from time to time, as an expression of tenderness, you may give to the caregiver a little bit of water as they're ebbing away. Well, how do we deal with those who are terminally ill, our loved ones? Well, first, we must be patient with them. We must remember the patience that they had with us as we were children. We must have that same patience with them. In 1 Thessalonians chapter 5, verse 14, Paul writes, "Now we exhort you, brethren, warn them that are unruly, comfort the feeble-minded, support the weak, be patient toward all men." In Ecclesiastes chapter 7, verse 8, we read that the patient in spirit is better than the proud in spirit. So number one, be patient with your loved ones. But number two, consider it a great honor and a great privilege to be able to help and to serve them that once took care of you. You see, when we help others and when we serve them, we display the example, the greatest example, that's Jesus Christ. Notice in Philippians chapter 2, beginning in verse 5, where Paul writes, "Let this mind be in you, which was also in Christ Jesus, who being in the form of God, thought it not robbery to be equal with God, but made himself of no reputation, and took upon him the form of a servant, and was made in the likeness of men. And being found in fashion as a man, he humbled himself and became obedient unto death, even the death of the cross." So be patient. Consider it a privilege and an honor to care for them, because time passes so quickly. James tells us in James 4, verse 14, "What is your life? It is but a vapor that appeareth but for a moment and then vanisheth away." And there are going to be moments that we wish we had back again. So don't rush time away with impatience and regret, but rather honor thy father and mother. Be patient and consider it an honor and a privilege to serve. And be like our greatest example, Jesus Christ.
0: Very poignant segment from Stephen Hall. We appreciate that so very, very much. Coming up, it's our final segment. That's our GNT Q&A. What is the law of biogenesis? We'll answer that question after we take another brief information break. We'll be right back.
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2: 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We'd like to hear from you. 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
0: Again, we want you to take advantage of that contact information that we have just given you. And again, want to mention our website. We'd like for you to go there. Some excellent study material available to you there. And, of course, we'd like to have you enroll in our Bible Correspondence course, as hundreds have done. And there's no obligation whatsoever. It's absolutely free. Just let us know that you'd like to receive the first lesson in our Bible Correspondence course. Like us on Facebook, follow us on Twitter, also remember that. And our website, gnttv.org. Well, it's our GNT Q&A, our question, what is the law of biogenesis? Well, the law of biogenesis is simply the law that says life comes only from life. In other words, life does not come from non-life. And that is a basic, established, clearly established law. But it's also clearly established for us in Scripture. Because in Genesis chapter 1, beginning at verse 11, I think that's the first time you have the expression after its kind, or according to its kind, as the New King James renders it, concerning God's creation. Verse 11 says, "Then God said, Let the earth bring forth grass, the herb that yields seed, and the fruit tree that yields fruit, according to its kind." In other words, everything reproduces after its kind. Life that God created initially begets life. Life just comes from life. That's biogenesis. But also, it produces after its kind. There is absolutely no conflict with clearly established, valid laws of science and God's holy word. Thanks for being with us for Good News Today.

0: And now, admonition. 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
1: Isaiah chapter 53 speaks of a lamb taken to the slaughter, a lamb put to death for our sins. But here in verse 6, we read this, "All we like sheep have gone astray. We have turned every one to his own way. And the Lord has laid on him," who? The Lamb, "the iniquity of us all." You can't go your way without a cost. And Jesus paid the cost. Will you change and go God's way? Give it some thought today. Go God's way.
0: For more from the Collierville Church of Christ, visit colliervillecoc.org.

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2: Welcome to Good News Today, a program where you will always find good news, no matter what else is happening in the world. I'm Jim Dearman, your host for Good News Today. Thanks so much for joining us again here in the Good News Room. Let me tell you what's coming up on today's program. Of course, our devotional time, which consists of scripture reading, beautiful singing, and then a brief study of our scripture. And today we're looking at Hebrews. Hebrews chapter 2, verses 1 through 4. So get your Bibles if you don't have them already and open them to Hebrews 2, 1 through 4 and be ready to read along and study along with us. Coming up after our devotional time, it's another Leaving a Legacy with Leroy Dedman as he tells us about the 100-year-old axe. And you will not want to miss that. Following Leroy, it's a Challenges segment with Stephen Hall. What about your marriage? Are you happy in your marriage? Hope so. Hope you are. And he'll give us some pointers about happy marriage from the biblical standpoint, of course, as always. So you will not want to miss that. And we have a G&T Q&A today. The question, when an infant dies, is that child safe with God? We'll look at it, as we always do, from the Word of God. Again, thanks so much for joining us. Let's get our Bibles now and read together from Hebrews chapter 2, verses 1 through 4. Therefore, we must give the more earnest heed to the things we have heard, lest we drift away. For if the word spoken through angels proved steadfast, and every transgression and disobedience received a just reward, how shall we escape if we neglect so great a salvation, which at the first began to be spoken by the Lord, and was confirmed to us by those who heard him? God also bearing witness both with signs and wonders, with various miracles and gifts of the Holy Spirit, according to his own will.

0: We are back for the study portion of our devotional time, looking today at Hebrews chapter 2, verses 1 through 4. And verse 1 of chapter 2 begins with a therefore, and as we've said before, when we see therefore, we need to look, see what it's there for. And it really takes us back to chapter 1, really at verse 10, where the writer says, "And you, Lord, in the beginning laid the foundation of the earth, and the heavens are the work of your hands. They will perish, but you remain, and they will all grow old like a garment. Like a cloak you will fold them up, and they will be changed, but you are the same, and your years will not fail." And then he goes with, "But to which of the angels has he ever said, 'Sit on my right hand till I make your enemies your footstool'? Are they," meaning the angels, "not all ministering spirits sent forth to minister for those who will inherit salvation?" And then he goes on, "Therefore," now we're back to chapter 2, "therefore we must," and that indicates a moral obligation, "we must give the more earnest heed to the things," notice things, "specific doctrine is involved in following Christ under the new covenant." And so we need to give them the more earnest heed. We have a moral obligation to give heed to the specific points of doctrine that comprise the New Testament, the things we have heard. Notice this, lest we drift away. Now, you know, a very popular doctrine in the religious world today is that you can't drift away. In other words, once you become a follower of Christ, you cannot drift away. In other words, you cannot lose your salvation. The doctrine is called the impossibility of apostasy, or once saved, always saved. And yet there are literally hundreds, about 2,000 or more passages, which either implicitly or explicitly teach in Scripture that one can indeed fall away. And we're looking at one of those right here. Here the admonition is, give the more earnest heed to the things you've already embraced. The writer is writing to Christians here. And he's saying, don't turn your back upon the things that you have embraced under the new covenant. You see, as we've talked about before, the background of the book of Hebrews is an admonition, an encouragement to remain faithful despite the fact that there were Judaizing teachers, those teachers who were trying to get these Christians to go back under the law of Moses, back under Judaism, a law that has been done away, a law that was nailed to the cross, Colossians 2:14. We're not under that covenant. They were not under that covenant at the time the Hebrews epistle was written. And so the writer is urging them, give the more earnest heed to the new covenant, to Christianity. Don't be seduced to go back to a law that has been nailed to the cross, to a system that cannot bring salvation. And so when he says, lest we drift away, it's quite obvious that there's the possibility of drifting away. Now he goes on after saying we drift away, "For if the word spoken through angels proved steadfast," and that's an allusion to the old law, Galatians 3:19 makes a specific reference to that fact, "For if the word spoken through angels proved steadfast, and every transgression and disobedience received a just reward, how shall we escape if we neglect so great a salvation?" We'll stop right there and come back to look at the statement we've just read here. If the word spoken through angels proved steadfast, it's referring to the former covenant, and every transgression and disobedience received a just reward. What about Israel and Judah, who were taken into captivity because they turned their backs upon God and forsook that law of Moses, the old covenant? What about Nadab and Abihu, who offered strange fire or profane fire in sacrifice to God, in violation of what that law of Moses said? What about Achan, who took of the spoil of Jericho, even though the instructions had been not to do so, and was punished as a result? And so the writer here alludes to that kind of recompense of reward or punishment that came under that old covenant. So if that was the case, then his point is, how shall we escape if we neglect something far greater than that old law? How shall we escape if we neglect so great a salvation? And he's talking about Christianity. Why is it so great a salvation? Well, for one thing, it's so great a salvation because of the purchase price. You see, the new covenant was sealed with the blood of Christ. And that precious blood was that which sealed the new covenant. And so it is a great salvation because of that very fact. It reminds us of what Peter wrote in 1 Peter 1, verses 18 and 19. Listen to it. Knowing that you were not redeemed with corruptible things like silver or gold from your aimless conduct received by tradition from your fathers, but with the precious blood of Christ, as of a lamb without blemish and without spot. And so it is a great salvation because of the purchase price, the precious blood of Jesus Christ. It's also a great salvation, Christianity, and the salvation that is available to us under the new covenant. It's also great because of the results that we have under the new covenant, results that they could not, did not have under the old covenant. In other words, absolute forgiveness of sins. The blood of bulls and goats, those animal sacrifices, could not absolutely take away sins. It was only as those blood sacrifices pointed to the ultimate shedding of the blood of Christ, the Lamb of God, that blood had to be shed in order for absolute forgiveness to be obtained. And that blood flowed backward, as it were, to cleanse those under those former dispensations, the patriarchal and the Mosaic, who were faithful under those dispensations. And it continues to flow today to all those who will come to that blood and be cleansed by it. How? By a belief in Jesus Christ that leads one to repent of his sins, confess Jesus as the Christ, and then to be buried in baptism, because it's in the watery grave that the Scriptures teach us the blood of Jesus is applied by God to cleanse us from our sins. And so, indeed, this is a great salvation about which the Hebrews writer tells us, because of the purchase price, the blood of Christ, and because of the results, and that is the absolute forgiveness of sins by that blood and the promise of eternal life. But notice something else. So great a salvation, which at the first began to be spoken by the Lord. Jesus had the words of life, and he gave those words of life, gave his testament, sealed it with his blood. And then it was confirmed, the writer says, by those who heard him. Confirmed. The word was confirmed by those who heard him. How was it confirmed? God also bearing witness both with signs and wonders, with various miracles and gifts of the Holy Spirit, according to his own will. And so, the bearing witness goes back to the confirmation of verse 3. The word was confirmed by miracles. But now the word is in its final written form. It has been confirmed. And so therefore the miraculous gifts that were necessary while this was still being written, those gifts have been done away. Paul tells us so in 1 Corinthians 13, 8 through 13. That which is perfect or complete, the New Testament, has come. Therefore that which is in part, the miraculous gifts, have been done away. Well, there's no more time for our devotional time right now. Great text from Hebrews chapter 2, verses 1 through 4. Right now, it's time for another great segment from Leroy Dedman, Leaving a Legacy.
1: Have you ever bought what you thought was an antique and to find out later it was not the real thing? Well, there are many things sold as antiques that are really just reproductions and certainly not as old as the owner may have claimed. I heard of a man who boasted of owning a 100-year-old axe. And when questioned, he said, "That's true. The axe is 100 years old. However, I've replaced the blade 3 times and the handle 4. Well, it's often difficult to place value on old things. Just because something is old does not always mean it is valuable. This can be said of the Old Testament or the Old Law. And don't get me wrong, the Old Testament is valuable. Paul wrote in Romans 15:4, "For whatsoever things were written before were written for our learning, that we through the patience and comfort of the Scriptures might have hope." Notice the value placed on the things written before, which is referring to the law of Moses. It was written for our learning, but not our law. There are so many people today who do not understand we're no longer under the law of the Old Testament. Jesus fulfilled the law and nailed it to the cross. He said in Matthew 5:17, "Think not that I am come to destroy the law or the prophets. I am not come to destroy, but to fulfill." If something is fulfilled, it is filled full. It has served its purpose. And the law did just that. it brought us to Christ. The inspired apostle wrote in Galatians 3:19, "What purpose then does the law serve? It was added because of transgressions till the seed should come to whom the promise was made, and it was appointed through angels by the hand of a mediator." The writer is clear in establishing who the seed to come is in verse 16 of the same chapter. "Now to Abraham and his seed were the promises made." He does not say, "and to seeds as of many," but "as of one, and to your seed, who is Christ." But why would anyone desire to be under the law of Moses anyway, or as some say, the old law? It is described as one with fault. Hebrews 8 and verse 7, "For if that first covenant had been faultless, then no place would have been sought for the second." The Apostle Peter calls it a yoke which neither our fathers nor we were able to bear in Acts 10:15. It is also called a curse in Galatians 3:10. "For as many as are of the works of the law are under the curse." It is called a shadow of the things to come in Colossians 2:17 and Hebrews 10:1. And Paul, by inspiration of the Holy Spirit, said in Galatians 5:4, "You who attempt to be justified by law, you have fallen from grace." Can you imagine our forefathers in the formation of our United States of America writing the Constitution and saying, "We are still under the laws of England"? Well, the fact that we have our Constitution is to establish our freedom from the laws of the old country. However, I am sure that some of our laws are the same as those in the old covenant, in the old country. And the new laws were learned from the old. But we're not under any of the British laws. The same is true with the New Testament. In fact, every one of the Ten Commandments is repeated in some form in the New Testament, except remember the Sabbath day and keep it holy. We have a new day of worship, the Lord's Day, which is the first day of the week. So in this case, new is more valuable than old.
0: Our thanks to Leroy Dedman for another challenging segment. Coming up, it is, or for another Leaving a Legacy segment, I should say. Coming up, it's our challenges segment with Stephen Hall after we take a brief information break. We'll be right back.
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2: 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We'd like to hear from you. Hearing from our viewers is always good news to us.
0: Are you happy in your marriage? Well, right now, Stephen Hall is going to tell us how we can be happier in our marriage by following biblical principles. It's another challenges segment coming your way right now.
4: It was the Hebrews writer who wrote in Hebrews 13, verse 4, "Marriage is honorable in all things, and the bed undefiled. But whoremongers and adulterers God will judge." Today, are you happy in your marriage? Are you having a successful marriage? Or perhaps you're having some difficulties and some challenges in your marriage today? I'd like for us to look at the Bible and discuss some of these problems perhaps you're having and find the answers to those problems. You see, God created and designed marriage, and marriage is sacred to God. But in the marriage bond, we find that the marriage bond is not made up of two, but rather three. There is the man, there is the woman, and then there is God. But how happy are you in your marriage? You see, God wants you to be happy, and God wants you to have a scriptural marriage. Marriage is a gift to mankind from God. But to have a successful marriage, I submit to you today that we must focus on four things. Number one, we must have courage. Number two, we must have commitment. Number three, we must have communication. And number four, we must have a desire to cultivate our marriage. First, notice that we must have courage when it comes to marriage. Notice what Jesus said in Matthew chapter 19, beginning in verse 1. We find that Jesus said, "And it came to pass that when Jesus had finished these sayings, he departed from Galilee and came into the coasts of Judea beyond Jordan. And a great multitude followed him, and he healed there. The Pharisees also came unto him, tempting him, and saying unto him, Is it lawful for a man to put away his wife for every cause? And he answered and said unto them, Have ye not read that he which made them at the beginning made them male and female? And said, For this cause shall a man leave father and mother, and shall cleave to his wife, and they twain shall be one flesh. Wherefore they are no more twain, but one flesh. What therefore God hath joined together, let not man put asunder." You see, marriage is not between two immature individuals. Marriage must be between a mature man and a mature woman. A mature man and a mature woman who have the courage to leave the safety of their home and to go out into the world and create their own family and their own home. But second, we must also have a commitment in our marriage. Notice again in Matthew chapter 19, verse 5, that we read, "And for this cause shall a man leave father and mother, and shall cleave to his wife, and they twain," notice, "shall be one flesh." There is a commitment there, a commitment between the two, the husband and the wife, and also a commitment before God. And marriage must be entered into with the desire and the expectation that that union will last a lifetime. Some try out marriage without giving it any commitment at all. And we know that, according to the statistics, that more than half of all marriages end today in divorce. You see, God thinks so highly of marriage that he even equates marriage between a man and a woman to that between the union of Christ and his church. In Ephesians chapter 5, beginning in verse 22, notice that Paul writes, "Wives, submit yourselves unto your own husbands as unto the Lord. For the husband is the head of the wife, even as Christ is the head of the church, and he is the Savior of the body. Therefore, as the church is subject unto Christ, so let the wives be to their own husbands in everything. Husbands, love your wives, even as Christ also loved the church and gave himself for it." Notice the love that a husband must have for his wife is the same type of love that Christ has for the church. And the wife is to be in subjection to her husband. There is courage needed. There is commitment needed. But there is also communication that's needed. People who do not speak the same language cannot effectively communicate. Well, we need to learn to speak our spouse's language. This requires knowing one another. This requires taking the time to learn their language. In 1 Peter 3, verse 7, Peter reminds us that likewise ye husbands dwell with them according to knowledge. And finally, we must have a desire to cultivate. Marriage takes hard work, and men need to treat their wives the same way that they treated them as they were dating. Opening their doors for them, saying nice things, helping your wife around the house and thanking them for their jobs that they do. A wise man once said, if you treat your wife like a thoroughbred, she'll never be a nag. But women, you are to likewise give a loving attention to your husbands. Be in subjection to your husbands and show them the respect and the dignity that they deserve. You see, a wife honors God when she is a godly wife. And marriage is challenging, but it is also so rewarding when lived according to God's way and according to God's design. Remember, marriage is honorable in all things.
0: Excellent segment, as always, from Stephen Hall. Coming up, it's our final segment, our G&T Q&A, after we take another brief information break. We'll be right back.
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2: 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We'd like to hear from you. 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
0: We are back for our final segment. It's our GNT Q&A, and the question, as we mentioned earlier, when an infant dies, is that child safe with God? Well, the answer is clearly yes. Since only sin can separate us from God, Isaiah 59, 1 and 2 reminds us, then, and since a little child cannot sin, an infant cannot sin, it follows that they are not in need of salvation because they've never been lost. They're not saved, they're safe because they've never been lost. And so in death, they will indeed remain eternally in a safe relationship with a loving Father. Let me give you one Old Testament passage that affirms this very clearly. Ezekiel 18, verse 20. The soul who sins shall die. The son shall not bear the guilt of the father, nor the father bear the guilt of the son. The righteousness of the righteous shall be upon himself, and the wickedness of the wicked shall be upon himself. The idea that a little infant is in need of salvation comes from the false doctrine of total hereditary depravity, part of Calvinism, that claims that children are born inheriting the guilt of Adam and Eve's sin. That simply is not true to what the Scriptures teach. That little child is innocent and pure. Thanks for being with us for another edition of Good News Today.

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3: Jordan's soil. Hi, this is Jay Webb for International Gospel Hour. 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Our intent is to inform you and to encourage you. This is Are You Listening? 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
4: Thank you, Jay Webb. 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Courtesy of the International Gospel Hour, everything that we offer unto you is free. Let's consider today Isaiah 53 and verse 4. This wonderful verse speaks of Jesus Christ, and oh, does it give us a great promise. This prophecy of Christ is a promise concerning Christ that says, "Surely he hath borne our griefs and carried our sorrows, yet we did esteem him stricken, smitten of God, and afflicted." I love that word, surely, or for certain. As sure as you can, there is no doubt. Tom Bright wrote in the Houston College of the Bible lectureship book at one time, and he said that it suggests a strong, assertive force. Well, we think about surely he's borne our griefs and carried our sorrows. That strong word, it's strong, it's assertive, which says Christ has this. For certain, well, historically, we read of the words of Flavius Josephus, a historian in his book, Antiquity of the Jews. Book 18, chapter 3, he said, "About this time there lived Jesus, a wise man, if indeed one ought to call him a man. For he was one who performed surprising deeds and was a teacher of such people as accept the truth gladly. He won over many Jews and many of the Greeks. He was the Messiah. And when, upon the accusation of the principal men among us, Pilate had condemned him to a cross, those who had first come to love him did not cease. He appeared to them spending a third day restored to life, for the prophets of God had foretold these things and a thousand other marvels about him. And the tribe of the Christians, so called after him, has still to this day not disappeared." Wow, isn't that some powerful history? A historical report about the Christ. That's certain. Not only is he certain historically, but biblically. Ah, we find Luke taking pen in hand through inspiration, Luke chapter 1, 1 and 2. "For as much as many have taken in hand to set forth an order of declaration of those things which are most surely believed among us, even as they deliver."

Hamilton. Let's talk about how he has borne our griefs and carried our sorrows. The word born there in Isaiah 53:4 is a powerful word. It is the same word used in Genesis 7:17, how the waters increased and bare up the ark. Now think about the power of the waters, the deeps, the rain, the strength, the power, if you will, an explosion or a power of the flood to lift that ark up. In John 12:32, Jesus said, "And I, if I be lifted up from the earth, will draw all men unto me." This was the power that lifted man. That word born says he's got the power to handle any grief or sorrow that comes our way. He is that strong. Don't turn from him. With our griefs, he can lift them. And sometimes we say, "Well, nobody knows how I feel." Oh, really? Well, you know, according to Philippians 2:7-8 and Hebrews 4:15, he walked where we walked. In Mark 8:12, Jesus sighed deeply in his spirit over the persistent noncommittal questions of the Pharisees. In Luke 19:41, when he came near the city of Jerusalem, he wept over it. In John 11:33, he groaned in the spirit and was troubled. And in John 12:27, nearing his end of the life, of his life, he said, "Now is my soul troubled, and what shall I say? Father, save me from this hour, but for this cause came I unto this hour." Dear friends, he knows how we feel. He can lift our griefs. He's been there. How about our sorrows? Now, perhaps the proper difference between this word sorrows and the word translated grief is that sorrows refers to the pains of mind, that of the body, anguish, anxiety, or trouble of the soul, as opposed to the bodily infirmity and disease. When we think about the word pain, 11 of the 16 times, the word is translated a mental suffering, this word sorrow. The general subject of human ills, the sicknesses, sorrows, pains, trials of life. And he evidently means, and according with Isaiah, that he took those sorrows on himself. He was afflicted for them. He undertook the work of removing him. Now get this, dear friends, and don't miss it. He lifts our griefs and carries the sorrows, and the sorrows are the reason for the griefs. Not only will our Father help our situation in life, not only will God help our troubles and despairs, he also addresses the reason for our troubles. And the reason for our troubles? Sin and its source. He gets to the root of the matter. Hebrews 9:28, "So Christ was once offered to bear the sins of many, and unto them that look for him shall he appear the second time without sin unto salvation." He removes the sin and the source. And in 1 Peter 2:24, "Who his own self bare our sins in his own body on the tree, that we, being dead to sin, should live unto righteousness, by whose stripes we are healed." Our sorrows are addressed. He has the power to bear our griefs and our sorrows. 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I want to pause here, folks, with a quick reminder from earlier. 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That's 1-855-444-6988. Leave us your name and address and simply request the Bible course. Or you can go to internationalgospelhour.com, click on the Contact tab, and we'll be able to address those requests as well. A quick acknowledgement here, dear friends. Your speaker is much appreciative of an article from a publication called Defender in June of 1999 on page 4. Graham Cain wrote an article, The Man of Sorrows, and I am thankful to share thoughts from that article throughout this broadcast and grateful to the folks at the Defender and for Brother Graham Cain. Let's continue and conclude.

0: Our thought from Isaiah 53, verse 4, "For certain, not only are our sorrows addressed, but he was stricken for us." And there's an interesting power in this word. It's in conjunction with the guilty deserving punishment. We learned that from our research in the Theological Word Book of the Old Testament, Volume 2, page 551. And it's as if with the force of leprosy, it was all upon him and nobody would have wanted anything to do with him. So when we see he was stricken for us with our sins, it's like with the force of leprosy, but also much more. It indicates the terrible and unlawful punishments, even death, that befell Jesus. They were considered by the people as being the natural result of the sin of Jesus. But what sin? How wrong and misguided were the people? You know, they came across this with a blind man in John 9 and verse 2 when the disciples asked Jesus, saying, "Master, who did sin, this man or his parents, that he should have been born blind?" Of course, Jesus answered, it was neither. Christ was looked upon as if they were his sins, but they were our sins, our griefs, our sorrows. Dear friends, you can't get through life with our own merits. We need Christ. Here's what's for certain. He carried and addressed our sorrows. For certain, he was stricken because of us. But for certain, there's no question, we can have the best life ever with Jesus Christ. So, dear friends, if you're grieving or hurting or having a tough time, we'd love to help you. He cares. Oh, yes, he cares. Let's continue this study together at another time, shall we? And I thank you for joining me today on Are You Listening? I'm Jeff Archie. Until next time, keep listening.
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3: Good morning. Psalm 23, verses 1 through 4. The Lord is my shepherd, I shall not want. He makes me lie down in green pastures. Lay down. He leads me beside still waters. Be still. He restores my soul. Be refreshed. He leads me in paths of righteousness for his name's sake. Don't do that. Do this. Even though I walk through the valley of the shadow of death, I will fear no evil, for you are with me. I shall not want. I will not fear. No worries, no fear. Why? You are with me. That reminds me of what Peter wrote in 1 Peter 5. Cast all your cares on him, because he cares for you. With the Lord as my shepherd, I
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0: Counterpoint. I'm Mike Hixon. We're so glad you're with us today. Always glad to have the opportunity to study with you. And I have with me, as always, B.J. Clark. B.J., so good to be with you.
1: I always enjoy it, Mike.
0: B.J., today we ask the question, whatever happened to sin? And it's hard to believe we live in a world that has, in many respects, shunned the concept of sin. And there are a lot of folks that no longer call sin as sin. And so how do you counter a culture that no longer views sin as the Bible does?
1: You know, it's a matter of authority. And as you asked me that question, I couldn't help but think of a statement that David made in Psalm 51 after Nathan the prophet had confronted him about his sin with Bathsheba. David made this statement in Psalm 51 in verse 4. He said to God, "Against thee and thee only have I sinned and done this evil in thy sight." And you might think, well, wait a minute, how could he say I've only sinned against you when he'd obviously sinned against Uriah the Hittite and conspiring to murder him? He'd sinned against Bathsheba in what he did. He'd sinned against himself, against his own family, against the nation. Sure. So how could he say to God, against thee and thee only have I sinned? And the reason is, when he did what he did that was wrong, he wasn't violating Uriah the Hittite's moral law or Bathsheba's or anyone else's. Sin is a transgression of the law, 1 John 3:4. Whose law? It's God's the law of God. And so that's what part of the problem is that some people aren't even bothered, Mike, when we talk to them about being sinful, because they don't even really recognize a supreme governor of the universe.
0: Sure.
1: And so therefore, a supreme law from that governor, just they don't really accept that.
0: You know, BJ, in Romans chapter 1, Paul speaks of the Gentile world, and the conclusion is that they're under sin. And really, in Romans chapter 1, you have, a tremendous statement about what sin does to people, the degradation of sin. Chapter 2, the Jews are under sin. Then in chapter 3, said there's none righteous, no, not one. All have sinned, come short of the glory of God. What do you think has contributed to this pervasive attitude among so many today when it comes to sin? Even in pulpits today, not a lot said about sin.
1: There's a passage in the book of Jude. And you think about Enoch, who was a preacher. And sometimes we think when it comes to the flood that Noah was the first preacher to warn of this coming judgment. But in point of fact, the New Testament book of Jude informs us that there was a prophet named Enoch who prophesied. And the Bible says he was the seventh from Adam, if you start counting the list there in Genesis 5. Mm-hmm. And it's interesting, Enoch's sermon was this, verse 15, that God was coming to, verse 15, execute judgment upon all, and to convince all that are ungodly among them of all their ungodly deeds which they have ungodly committed, and of all their hard speeches which ungodly sinners have spoken against him. Four times in one verse, the word ungodly is found. And Mike, frankly, there are some pulpits where the word ungodly hasn't been spoken in 40 years, much less in one single passage of Scripture. God's law was being violated, and by the time we get to Noah in Genesis 6, every imagination of the thought of man's heart was only evil continually. The earth was, Genesis 6, 5, the earth was corrupt, filled with violence, Genesis 6, 11. And God had the right, because it was his creation, to punish sin. And we just have so many people that don't want to hurt anyone's feelings. And so they don't tell the truth, the whole truth, and nothing but the truth. Enoch wasn't that kind of preacher.
0: Yeah, you know, that's a great observation. When you look at the redemptive plan of God, in Romans chapter 5 and verse 6, Paul said, when we were yet without strength, Christ died for the ungodly.
1: That's right.
0: And so, you know, I think about God verbalized his love for the human family, but he also demonstrated that love by sending Christ. And the whole redemptive plan revolves around the fact that men have sinned, they're alienated, separated from God, and they need a Savior.
1: There was a man on television some years ago, had a crystal cathedral out in California, and he wrote a book called Self-Esteem, The New Reformation. I believe it was page 56 of that book, Mike, where this author wrote this: we should never tell people that they are sinners. This is bad for their self-esteem. How can I convince a man that he needs to be saved unless he's first convinced that he's lost? Lost in what? Lost in sin. And Paul apparently didn't get the memo on this, don't tell people they're sinners, because you've just been going through the book of Romans in your comments this morning, or in this program today, and what you've shown by just your quick comments from just about every chapter in Romans, Paul's addressing the reality and the remedy for sin.
0: Well, think about Romans chapter 5, verse 20. Where sin abounded, grace did abound much more. Chapter 6, he asks the question, shall we continue in sin that grace may abound? And the answer is, God forbid. How shall we that have died to sin live any longer therein? So what about this whole concept of pulpits refraining from preaching against sin? Because in many respects, pulpits are silent when it comes to sin. And then there are some, they're not so much silent, they're just soft on sin.
1: Yeah.
0: So what's the remedy? How do you counter this attitude, BJ?
1: Well, you counter it with the kind of preaching and teaching that the greatest preacher of all did, and that's our Lord Jesus Christ. No one could doubt that he was loving, supremely loving, and yet that didn't keep him from saying what needed to be said when it came to time to preach. In John chapter 6 and verse 60, many therefore of his disciples, when they had heard this, said, this is an hard saying, who can hear it? And when Jesus knew in himself his disciples were murmuring at what he taught, I think about the contrast. What would a lot of preachers today do if they were told, hey, we're losing some people because of what you've been teaching? And sadly, there are some, can I say it, spineless elderships who will not allow the truth to be taught in pulpits because they're afraid of losing numbers. And here's Jesus, when he knew that folks were leaving and murmuring at what he taught, he said, does this offend you? And then he pointed out that some of them didn't believe, and he would not change his message. And so verse 66, from that time, many of his disciples went back, walked no more with him. He's losing even more. And what does he turn to the apostles and say, his disciples? Will you also go away? Is he willing to let them walk too, if need be? And then Peter made the famous statement, Lord, to whom shall we go? Thou hast the words of eternal life, and so on and so forth there. So the point here is that Jesus taught the truth, the whole truth, even when people didn't like it, and he wouldn't back down from it.
0: He didn't capitulate and revamp his lesson to draw more people. In Matthew chapter 9, BJ, Matthew talks about Jesus in the home of Matthew, Levi, the publican, the tax collector. And of course, the Pharisees, they wanted to know, why does your teacher eat with tax collectors and sinners? And Jesus said, those who are well have no need of a physician, but those who are sick, he said, I desire mercy, not sacrifice. I did not come to call the righteous, but then he said, but sinners to repentance.
1: Right.
0: Jesus came to seek and to save that which was lost, Luke 19:10. BJ, you hit a chord there, and I want to go back to it, and it's really a little bit outside the spectrum of what we're talking about, but I think it needs to be said. I think maybe we need to discuss it.
1: Mm-hmm.
0: You mentioned how some elderships are unwilling to stand when it comes to quote-unquote sin. And so in light of that, we talk about the responsibility, the grave responsibilities resting upon elders. And I'm grateful that I serve under an eldership that is very supportive of preaching sound doctrine. But their realm of authority is in matters of expediency. So do they have the authority to tell a preacher, you can't preach on this?
1: No. There's a chief shepherd who is over the shepherds of any local congregation, 1 Peter chapter 5, and he's the one that is the head of the church, Colossians 1:18. And so no elder on earth, no eldership on earth has the right to say, hey, what the chief shepherd said, don't preach that, because the chief shepherd trumps every time what any under shepherd or shepherds might say. And the chief shepherd is still saying, preach the truth, and because that's what makes men free. You shall know the truth,
0: right,
1: and the truth shall make you free, John 8 and verse 32.
0: That's right. You know, in 2 Timothy chapter 4, Paul said, preach the word. That would be inclusive of everything that the word includes. It would exclude everything else. But he said, reprove, rebuke, and exhort with all longsuffering and teaching. So, BJ, if I look at that, and I'm not a mathematician, but that's two-thirds negative.
1: Right.
0: And so the question is, how can you preach the gospel and leave sin alone?
1: You know, Jesus said something else. And there are preachers out there and there are viewers out there watching this program right now who probably have heard this right here, preach the gospel and leave other people alone. Okay, and they say it's not so much anything but whether you just have a warm, fuzzy feeling for Jesus. Well, listen, this is Jesus himself in Mark 8:38. Whosoever therefore shall be ashamed of me and of my words in this adulterous and sinful generation, then he says, I'll be ashamed of that person when I come in the glory of my Father with the holy angels. So it's, people say, I'm not ashamed of Jesus. And yet they are ashamed of his words on marriage, divorce, remarriage. They're ashamed of his words on Mark 16:16, he that believeth and is baptized shall be saved. They're ashamed of his words on, you name it, any number of subjects. If they really are truly not ashamed of Jesus, they won't be ashamed of his words either.
0: Think about it, BJ. What you said, I think, is so important. How can you preach the gospel and leave people alone?
1: Right.
0: Because whatever you talk about, biblically speaking, is going to encroach upon somebody's life. For example, if you preach that there is only one way to be saved,
1: right,
0: well, and there's only one Savior, that's Jesus, then that's going to be confrontational to certain people. If you say, well, there's one church, again, there's no way to do it.
1: No. I preached a sermon years ago that's not original with me, but it's one I remember, and it ought to be preached a lot of places. It was entitled, Preach the Gospel and Leave Others Alone? Question mark. And then it took John 3:16, which is a beloved text, and it said, okay, let's just work through this. For God, stop right there. That's offensive to the atheist, so I can't preach that, so I got to leave God out of the equation.
0: Right.
1: So loved. That's offensive to the deist, who says God doesn't care about the world. He just made it and let it alone. The world, that's offensive to the Calvinist, who says no, that he only died for the elect, that he gave his only begotten son. That's offensive to the Jewish individual who denies that he's the Son of God, that whosoever believeth in him, that's offensive to the universalist who says no man on earth has to do anything. There are no conditions for salvation, should not perish, but have everlasting life. That's offensive to the annihilationist who say, well, man will perish and go out of existence. Well, we know the Bible says it's not the loss of being, it's the loss of well-being. And then have everlasting life. That's offensive to the humanist who says this life is all there is. And so when you take that and you read John 3:16 without the offensive parts, here's what you have. For thee that not, but that's powerful, isn't it? I mean, that's ridiculous. We can't leave the parts in the Bible that God put there just because they might be offensive to some, because newsflash, breaking news, they killed Jesus because they didn't like his message.
0: That's right.
1: Who do we think we are that we can preach it, the message, the same message he taught, and everyone will just love us? No, there are going to be some folks that don't like us because of teaching the same message that got him killed.
0: Well, think about the Apostle Paul. When he stood before the elders of the church from Miletus when he was in Ephesus, he said, I shun not to declare to you the whole counsel of God. And so, did Paul deal with sin? Yes. Somebody says, well, how do you know that? Well, the Bible says that he spent some 18 months in the city of Corinth, And in 1 Corinthians chapter 6, he talks about some of the sins that are so prevalent in our society today.
1: Right.
0: He talks about adultery, idolatry, homosexuality, those who would be classified as thieves, those who were revilers, drunkards, extortioners. That gets a lot of folks.
1: Absolutely.
0: So he didn't just push it to the side, but rather he dealt with it.
1: Amen. That's right.
0: So BJ, we're not doing people a service by ignoring sin, are we?
1: No, the wages of sin is death. The second death, that's Romans 6:23. The second death is the lake of fire.
0: Right.
1: Revelation 21:8. If I love you and I see that you're headed for that, and I know that sin is the cause, imagine a doctor coming to you and saying, oh, we detected cancer and we know it's serious. It'll take your life. But I'm not going to tell this patient because I'm afraid it might hurt their feelings and upset them. Can you imagine? No doctor would be allowed to continue practicing if he was withholding, deliberately withholding deadly information that might be fixed if someone just knew they had a problem.
0: That's exactly right. BJ, I know that this whole concept of sin has been watered down to such an extent that people today have gross misconceptions about the nature or character of God. And so what you have, a lot of folks have reshaped the nature and character of God to fit an image that somehow harmonizes with their lifestyle. For example, I heard a very famous individual in talking about the sin of homosexuality, if I recall correctly. And she said, well, the God that I serve, or my God, maybe that's how she said it. Well, there's a difference maybe in the God that we might shape in our own image and the God that we read about in Scripture. And so the question is this, is God soft on sin, BJ?
1: No, when you look at the consequences of sin, no one in their right mind could read the consequences of sin, the second death, mm-hmm. lake of fire, and say, well, God's soft on sin. And, you know, as far as what this lady feels like, you know, Paul said in 1 Corinthians 14:37, the things that he wrote were the commandments of the Lord. Paul wasn't giving his opinion about things. I actually heard someone say, in fact, they wrote this in a book, quote, what the Holy Spirit tells you carries more authority than what he may or may not have told Paul. What does that suggest? Every man is his own Bible then.
0: That's right.
1: And I can always just claim the Spirit told me thus and so. I had a religious group come to my office in Knoxville, Tennessee one time. They handed me a book about Yay Thick by Sun Young Moon. They said, this is from Sun Young Moon, the third Adam. He came to finish the work. The second Adam did not get done. Well, the second Adam is Christ. Are we saying there's someone that finished the work Christ didn't do when Christ said it is finished when he hung on the cross? Be that as it may, I asked them, I said, how would I know that this really is the truth? They said, pray about it and God will reveal it to you. They came back 1 week later and they said, did you read it? And I said, I read parts of it, yes. And I said, God told me to tell you all when you got here, this is completely false. And they looked at one another and then looked at me and they said, pray again. And then I said, gentlemen, God didn't really tell me that this was false in some audible voice in the night. But I want to, the reason I said that, I wanted to see how you all would respond, because I said, you know what my Mormon friends tell me when I ask about whether the Book of Mormon is really from God, how to figure that out? Pray and God will reveal it. Mm-hmm. Your book and their book don't agree.
0: Right.
1: And yet you're both saying to pray to find out whether it's true or not. So that puts us at a standoff. And I said, God did tell me, he told you, he told everyone in this book, that any book that comes along that is later than the apostles' doctrine, because he told the apostles in John 16, the Spirit will guide you into
0: all truth.
1: All truth. That doesn't leave any left to be revealed to Sun Young Moon,
0: right,
1: or to me, or to any man. And so anyone's doctrine that doesn't match this doctrine is a false doctrine.
0: That's exactly right. And I can't help but think about what Jesus said in the shadow of the cross in John 17 when he said, I've glorified you on the earth. I have finished the work.
1: There you go.
0: Which thou hast given me to do. Did Jesus finish the work? Absolutely. It's a reflection on his redemptive work if you say that there's somebody else coming along, as you said a moment ago. Doesn't make any sense at all.
1: No, it doesn't.
0: And so, you know, we would do well to cultivate the spirit of the Bereans, who search the scriptures. That's all you were asking them to do.
1: Right.
0: Make sure that what you believe and practice is in harmony with this book, because if it's not found in this book, it's not of God.
1: Brother Rod Rutherford taught a class I've attended years ago, and I know he didn't coin this phrase, but it's certainly worth repeating, because some of our viewers go by religious creeds and catechisms and manuals and disciplines. And
0: sure.
1: Brother Rutherford pointed out if a man-made creed for a certain religious group has more in it than the Bible has in it, then it has too much. If it has less in it than the Bible has in it, well, then it has too little. If it has the same thing in it that the Bible has in it, then throw it away and just use the Bible.
0: That's right.
1: Since you already have that. And so man-made creeds either add to or take from the Word of God. And if they don't, then you don't need them. Just use the Word of God.
0: Right.
1: And that's what we need to go by.
0: So BJ, really what you're saying is the Scriptures are all sufficient.
1: Yes.
0: Because, you know, Peter talked about how God has given unto us all things that pertain to life and godliness. Paul said, all Scripture, every Scripture is inspired of God and is profitable for doctrine, for correction, instruction, in righteousness, that the man of God may be complete. Mm-hmm. So we either have it all or we don't have it all.
1: Exactly right.
0: PJ, what about people that are living in sin? Sometimes when, for example, there are some people that will acknowledge the fact that they are in sin, that their lifestyle is outside the will of God. They know that what they're doing is wrong and they would love to start anew. But in their mind, number one, they feel helpless. Number two, to them, it's a hopeless situation. In other words, maybe they think they've gone too far and that there's no way a loving God in heaven would ever save them. So how do you counter that attitude?
1: The same book that tells us we are sinful tells us how to become sinless, and that is by the power of the blood of Christ. Jesus Christ washed us or loosed us from our sins in His own blood, Revelation 1:5. And we have redemption, the forgiveness of sins in His blood, according to the riches of His grace, Ephesians 1:7. And so when you take those passages and you look, Jesus came to seek and save the lost, Luke 19:10, there's good news. There's nothing that we have. Think about Pentecost. Those folks had crucified or clamored for the crucifixion of the very Son of God.
0: Right.
1: Are they completely in a hopeless condition now, or do they have any possibility of forgiveness? The same people that cried out, crucify Him, crucify Him, we're told, whosoever shall call on the name of the Lord shall be saved, verse 21 of Acts 2, and verse 38, your inspired commentary on how you do that.
0: That's right.
1: Repent and be baptized, every one of you, in the name of Jesus Christ, for the remission of sins. Yes, what you did can be remitted,
0: right,
1: canceled out, the debt paid by the blood of Jesus Christ.
0: So a person, no matter how deep in sin they might be, they can still be saved.
1: Paul said he was the chief of sinners in 1 Timothy chapter 1, and yet he also said this, it's a faithful saying, you can take it to the bank, it's worthy of all acceptation. Christ Jesus came into the world to save sinners, of whom I am chief. If the Apostle Paul could be saved for persecuting the very church of our Lord Jesus Christ, then certainly we can be saved as well. And he went on to become probably the greatest Christian man that's ever lived.
0: So you look at the life of Paul, and in many respects, it's a template for what Christ can do in the life of a person. Paul, in writing to the saints in Galatia, spoke of Christ, and he said, who loved me and gave himself for me. So Paul understood that there was a personal aspect of the death of Christ. You know, the Hebrew writer said that Jesus tasted death for every man.
1: There you go.
0: And so the Lord is interested in the souls of men. The Bible says that He would have all men to be saved come to the knowledge of the truth. So once a person obeys the gospel, as you mentioned a moment ago, they hear the gospel, Romans 10:17, faith comes by hearing, hearing by the word of God. they believe Jesus to be the Son of God. They repent of their sins. They confess his name, just like the eunuch did in Acts 8:37. And then they're immersed in water for the forgiveness of their sins, Acts 2:38. Then the responsibility is to be faithful.
1: Right.
0: Now, when we talk about a person might potentially lose his or her salvation, that in no way negates the grace of God.
1: No.
0: And I know we only have a couple of minutes left, but the scriptures do emphasize being steadfast, do they not?
1: They do. And thinking about King David, he had been in a covenant relationship with God prior to his sin with Bathsheba and his murder of Uriah, her husband. Mm-hmm. And once he did that, did he forevermore lose the possibility of being saved? No, but he did lose his salvation. Some say, well, he only lost the joy of it. No, he needed to be restored, because he says in his own prayer in Psalm 51, in verse 1, he says, blot out my transgressions. Wash me thoroughly from mine iniquity. Cleanse me from my sin. Why didn't God say, David, once you're in my grace, in my covenant relationship, there's no such thing as needing to be washed or cleansed, because you've already been that way and you're fine. Don't worry about it. You're once saved, always saved. David didn't think that, because he said, cast me not away from thy presence.
0: That's right.
1: Now, why would David write that if that's not possible? It reminds me of the Apostle Paul in 1 Corinthians chapter 9 said, I buffet my body, I keep it in subjection. Why do you do that, Paul? Lest by any means, after I have preached to others, I myself should be cast away. David thought it could happen. Paul thought it could happen. Good news is, it doesn't have to happen.
0: That's right.
1: Because Jesus said in John 6, he that comes to me, now the tense there is, he that keeps on coming to me,
0: that's right,
1: I will in no wise cast out. Meaning, as long as we keep coming to him, there's no chance that he's going to cast us out, as long as we'll listen to his voice and follow his will.
0: That's right.
1: But if we ever make a deliberate choice to walk in the other direction, Mike, we have no such guarantee.
0: Well, you know, John said, if we say that we have fellowship with him and walk in darkness, we lie and do not the truth.
1: That's right.
0: And so, but if we walk in the light, as he's in the light, we have fellowship with one another. And as he said, the blood of Jesus cleanses us from all sin. BJ, is always so good to be with you, and we appreciate this great subject.
1: Yes,
0: and we appreciate you as our viewing audience. We're so grateful to have the opportunity to come into your home. We hope that what we've said today has been helpful, beneficial to you. And we look forward to seeing you right back here again next week. Until then, God bless.

0: I remember Apollo 13, the space mission to the moon, very well. It was 1970, and people had become disinterested almost in spaceflight because of our great successes. But then it came, a disaster among this ship, and the whole world fought to get them home safely. I remember some things about that particular event, and this is one of them. They had been in space for days with no heat, and they were freezing. Their bodies were exhausted. Their minds were distraught because they knew their odds of getting home just like the rest of the world did. Lovell, the commander, wanted the ground to give him a re-entry procedure, but none had been established because of the extreme conditions and the extreme lack of power granted to the ship. Lovell became short and testy with the ground control folks, and he demanded a procedure. The reply from the ground came this way. Ken's working on it, and he knew what that meant. His old friend, Ken Mattingly, the one to whom he had often turned, and the one to whom he trusted, had the problem. Lovell's reply was simple. Ken's working on it. With those words, everything went calm and quiet. With those words, you could feel the air around you relax. He could taste hope, and so could everyone else. Ken, the one that had been left behind, had the problem to solve. John chapter 14, verse 6 says this, "Do not let your hearts be troubled. Trust in God. Trust also in me." We can depend upon the strength and knowledge of an almighty God who created this world and who also created grace that will get us safely home. I'm Robbie Owens. That's my humble opinion.
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1: It's 71 degrees.
3: Glad to have you today on Counterpoint. I'm Mike Hickson. With me today, BJ Clark, as always. We're going to be talking about Jesus, the one and only. Hope you'll stay with us. BJ, today we want to talk about Jesus, the one and only, and it's good to be with you today. I know that we have had somewhat of a hiatus as a result of the coronavirus, and hopefully and prayerfully we can get back to some type of normalcy again in life. But we're glad to be together. We're thankful for those who watch this program regularly, and our prayer is that we can help others through teaching what the Bible has to say.
4: Yes, sir. Good to be with you again, Mike.
3: BJ, today as we think about Jesus, the one and only, I can read in Matthew chapter 16, for example, where Jesus is pictured as being in the coast or in the region of Caesarea Philippi. And on that occasion, he asked the disciples what people were saying about him, about his identity. And I guess, you know, in our terms, we'd say, you know, what's the word on the street? Mm-hmm. And of course, there were people that had varying opinions about Jesus. Some would say that he was John the Baptist, others Elijah. And then there were those that would say, you know, Jeremiah, one of the prophets. But then Jesus wanted to know, but who do you say that I am? There are a lot of people in the world today, if we were to ask them, what do you think about Jesus? They would say, well, you know, he's a good man. No doubt he was concerned about some of the social injustices of his day. He reached out to the downtrodden and those who were hurting, suffering, very compassionate and loving and kind. And those things are true. But they would stop short of saying that he's the Son of God. So how do you counter those who maybe in one way view him in a positive way, but don't necessarily see him as the Son of God?
4: You know, as you were saying that, Mike, I couldn't help but think that it obviously makes a difference to Jesus as to what men think about him. And so this is not a inconsequential issue. If it were inconsequential, Jesus wouldn't have said what he said. But he said, "Whom do you say that I am?" And that's when Peter said, you know, "You are the Christ." But before that, he said, "Some say you're Jeremiah, some say you're Elijah, some say you're one of the prophets." Now think about this for just a moment. We live in a broad-minded age. And according to some today, your truth is your truth and my truth is my truth. That's the way people present it. Was it that way in the first century with reference to Jesus? Were those who thought Jesus was Jeremiah at liberty to believe that? Were those who thought he was John the Baptizer raised from the dead at liberty to believe that? Or did they need to believe the truth about who Jesus was and is? And that's the point. Peter said, "Thou art the Christ, the Son of the living God." You can't get more singular than that. When you look at how singular that statement is, you're not one of many anointed ones. You are the anointed one. You are the, you're not one of the sons of God. You are the Son of God in a unique way. That shows us right there, Mike, that this is a big deal.
3: Well, you know, when you talk about the consequences of either believing or disbelieving that he is the Son of God, I think about in John chapter 8, Jesus said, "Except you believe that I am, you'll die in your sins." In other words, unless you come to the conclusion that I am the divine Son of God, that self-existent one, you will die in your sins. And he said, if you die in your sins, where I am, there you cannot come. Going back to Matthew chapter 16 again, you know, Jesus responded to the statement made by Peter that you're the Christ, the Son of the living God, by saying, "Blessed are you, Simon Barjona. Flesh and blood has not revealed this to you, but my Father which is in heaven." So we talk about the apostles and their conviction that Jesus was the very Son of God. What were some things that helped them to see his deity?
4: Right. When he says flesh and blood has not revealed it to you, I can't help but think of John 20, 30, and 31, which is an overarching explanation as to why we should believe Jesus is the Christ. In fact, here's what it says. "Many of the signs truly did Jesus in the presence of his disciples, which are not written in this book." In the book of John, you have about eight specific miracles of Jesus Christ recorded that draw a major attention. You see references to others in multitudes and numbers, but as far as specific miracles, about eight. But the book of John does not contain all of the miracles that Christ did. But what do those miracles that are contained therein convey? Here it is. "Many of the signs truly did Jesus in the presence of his disciples, which are not written in this book, but these are written that you might believe that Jesus is the Christ, the Son of God, and that believing you may have life through his name." And so there it is. We know he is the Son of God. He himself said in John chapter 5 and verse 36, "The works that I do, they bear witness of me." And so they testify of him and his deity.

0: was incomparable in many ways. And again, in John chapter 6, you remember Jesus identified himself as the bread of life, that living bread that came down from heaven. Many of those disciples who heard that said, this is a hard saying. Who can accept it? Who can hear it? And so John tells us many of his disciples went back and walked no more with him. And then Jesus points to the 12.
1: Mm-hmm.
0: And he asked them, will you also go away? And I love what Peter said, Lord, to whom shall we go? For you have the words of life eternal. So maybe talk a little bit about his message and how his message was just unlike anything they'd ever heard.
1: What I find interesting is that you can't separate this point from the one we just made. And here's why. Nicodemus says, Rabbi, we know you're a teacher come from God. Okay, how does Nicodemus know that Jesus is a teacher come from God? For no man can do the miracles that thou doest except God be with him. And so the miracles Jesus did confirmed him as a credible messenger. And this is exactly what would be true for the apostles. The Holy Spirit would be sent, and Mark chapter 16 says that the Spirit of the Lord would go with them, working with signs following. And so the signs that they did in the first century were confirmation, hey, you should listen to me because I'm from God. Now, we don't have those signs going on today in the same way they did, so here's how do you and I confirm that what is true. We don't do it with signs following today. We do it with scripture following.
0: Right.
1: For example, you were talking earlier about whether Jesus really must be believed in. And yet, we quoted verses. You gave a verse that shows that we must believe Jesus is the Christ. So I don't believe what you said because you said it, Mike. I believe it because you gave me a book, chapter, and verse. And the very thrust of this program, if you think about it, we're constantly trying to counter what people are saying in the religious world or in the secular world with what God said, not with what your opinion is or what BJ thinks, because on the day of judgment, that's worthless.
0: Right. And you know, BJ, as you look at the miracles, the message of Jesus, and they were so distinct, and there was something special about what he was doing. And you know, in John chapter 6, Peter, of course, when he acknowledged that Jesus had the words of life eternal, he said, we've come to believe and to know that you're the Christ, the Son of the living God. And so sometimes I ask the question, you know, how did they develop that conviction? And you know, as you said a moment ago, there are a lot of people in the world today, they want to just wave it off, say, well, it's really not that big of a deal. We live in a pluralistic society, and there are people today that, you know, to them, Jesus is just another person among many. And so they haven't really drawn the conclusions necessary to be saved. And I think that it's incumbent on every person to go through the scriptures and to draw those conclusions. Peter and the apostles, they were convinced. And you remember in Acts chapter 4, after they'd been caught on the carpet by the Sanhedrin council, they had healed a man at the gate of the temple. And they wanted to know, by what name, what power have you done this? They acknowledged it was Jesus. And when they were threatened not to preach or teach in the name of Christ, Peter and John said, look, we can't but speak the things we've seen and heard. Now, that's conviction, BJ.
1: Absolutely, and it was rooted in their conviction, was rooted in facts, evidence, something that, think about it, these same men on the night Jesus was betrayed all forsook him and fled, Mark 14:50. What transformed them from a band of cowards who were running for their lives to those who would stand in the face of the temple hierarchy and say, we won't back down?
0: Right.
1: What transformed them? The miracle of the resurrection.
0: Right.
1: They had seen the risen Lord. They knew that he truly was risen from the dead. And this changed everything. We talk about a game changer. This is a life changer right here, to know that my life is not something that I have to live in fear of losing, because there's the hope of the resurrection. You mentioned the times in which we're recording this broadcast, and we've had a lot of people who are frightened about their mortality. Look, here's the good news. The very one we're talking about today is the only one, Jesus Christ, the only one who could give us hope in the midst of these tough times, because he arose from the dead, and As in Adam all die, even so in Christ shall all be made.

0: To lie, 1 Corinthians 15, 21, 22.
1: It's a powerful thought. And you know, in Romans chapter 1, Paul tells us that Jesus was declared to be the Son of God with power.
0: Right.
1: According to the Spirit of holiness. How so? By the resurrection from the dead. And so, and you know, if you look at Acts, the first several chapters, one of the things that is strongly emphasized by the apostles was the resurrected Christ and the fact that they were witnesses to that resurrection. BJ, we talk about Jesus being the one and only. And in our minds, He is the one and only. And of course, if you look at Acts chapter 4, verse 12, the text says, neither is there salvation in any other. There is no other name under heaven given among men whereby we must be saved. Now, you know, in the world in which we live, particularly in America today, that kind of statement is going to fly in the face of a lot of people, because we have been conditioned to think, well, you know, we can't really be dogmatic and we can't really say that Jesus is the only way. But, you know, if you look at the ministry of Christ, he made no secret about His mission,
0: right,
1: the thrust of His work. He came to seek and to save the lost. And as a matter of fact, He would say in John chapter 14, I'm the way, the truth, the life. No man comes unto the Father but by me. So how do we counter those who maybe haven't seen things from that light?
0: When you were saying that, I couldn't help but think back to a television interview that was conducted on what was in the past called the Larry King Live program. He had a well-known television preacher on his program, and he asked this preacher about a Jew who doesn't believe Jesus Christ is the Son of God and whether he could be saved, about someone who might believe in Muhammad but not Jesus, and what would their situation be. This preacher, well known and one who would claim to be a preacher of the gospel of Christ, said, Larry, I'm not in the judging business. And I got to thinking when I read about this and then watched the video clip of it later, Mike, if Jesus had been a guest that night on that program and Larry King had asked him, is it true that you say you're the only way to the Father? Is it true that you say that people can't go to heaven except through you? Tell me what Jesus would have said if he'd been the guest that night on that program.
1: He would have said, I'm the way, the truth, the life. No man comes unto the Father. You know, we can't dismiss what Jesus said. And either he is who he claimed to be,
0: right,
1: and his way is right, or it isn't. There can be no middle ground there. And you know, you just think about, you know, we have been conditioned to think in this country, and we talk about judging, and people are always saying, you know, I can't make that judgment call. Well, you know what? If you are eastbound on interstate and it's one way and you see somebody coming your direction and they're in your lane and they're heading, can you make a judgment call and say, you know what, they're in the wrong lane?
0: Absolutely.
1: Sure you can.
0: Right. And you mentioned the passage earlier, John 14:6, and I thought about it. Put Matthew 16:18 or Matthew 16:16 and John 14:6 side by side, and here's what you have. Thou art the Christ, the Son of the living God. I said earlier, you can't get more singular than that. And then what does Jesus come along and do in John 14:6? I am the way, the truth, and the life. You can't get more singular than that. No man comes to the Father but by me. And so the Bible is uniform in its discussion of this. And you and I should not reject someone that has done nothing but prove his deity and proven that he is the one and only one who can give us hope. He is our only hope.
1: He is. And you know, BJ, I want to go back to something you mentioned a moment ago, and you said something about the word that will judge us. And I think that there are a lot of folks in the world today, they want to somehow separate Jesus from his word, as if you can take Jesus, but you don't necessarily have to abide by his teaching.
0: Isn't that the truth?
1: Well, you know, if I look at what the scripture says, I don't see how you can separate the two. They are intertwined, just like Jesus and the church. They're so wound together, you can't separate them. So how do you counter those who want to just wave off scripture and say, well, you know, as if it's an either-or situation?
0: Mark 8:38 comes to mind. Jesus said, whosoever shall be ashamed of me and of my words the Son of Man will be ashamed of. And so I want you to think about this. Those who say yes to Jesus but no to his words are really not truly saying yes to Jesus, because if they were, they'd accept his words.
1: Right.
0: You can't take him and then conveniently ignore what he taught about any number of subjects we could bring up. And there are all kinds of folks who want to feel warm and fuzzy about Jesus, but they don't want to accept the teaching of Jesus. And really, they call him their Lord, but and he is, until they disagree with him. You remember that when Peter was told in the vision, arise, kill, and eat the unclean animals that he saw on the great sheet. In Acts 10, he said, not so, Lord.
1: Yeah.
0: You can't be more contradictory than not so, Lord. If he's the Lord, you don't say not so to him. And if Jesus is the Son of God, and he is, then you do not disobey his teachings, because if you do, you don't really love him as the Son of God. He said, if you love me, what?
1: Keep my commandments.
0: He doesn't say, if you love me, come up with your own version of who I am. He says, if you love me, keep my commandments.
1: Yeah, and you know, BJ, going back to that warm, fuzzy feeling, didn't Jesus ask this question, why do you call me Lord, Lord, and do not the things which I say? And then I think about in John 12:48, Jesus said, he that rejecteth me, and listen to what he says, and receiveth not my words.
0: There you go.
1: Okay, so Jesus, are you saying then that your word, the things that you teach, are extremely important in the grand scheme of things? Because he basically says, look, there's coming a terminal day in history. He called it the last day. And he said, on that last day, guess what? You're going to be judged on the basis of my word. And so, you know, in one way, John 12:48, that's a very personal verse, because
0: yes,
1: you've got to make a decision about your future based upon the teaching of Jesus.
0: And here's something positive. In John chapter 8, Jesus says in verse 51, verily, verily, I say unto you, if a man keep my saying or my word, he shall never see death. This isn't some kind of thing that you and I are trying to get people to do as some kind of power trip for the Lord, so to speak, so he can flex his divine muscles and show who's boss, although he is in authority. This is designed. His words were not given to us to enslave us, but to liberate us from the bondage of sin and to liberate us from the fear of death. He says he'll never see death. He means by that the second death.
1: That's right.
0: Which is the lake of fire and brimstone, according to Romans 6:23, Revelation 21:8. So you obey his message, you'll be blessed. And I've never had anyone come in my office and say, Brother Clark, my marriage is a wreck because both of us are doing exactly what this book says to do. I'm having problems in this area because I'm doing exactly what this book says to do. If we will follow his words, his message, and we'll understand his mission, and then we'll be more prepared to face ours.
1: Well, that's right. And you know, the judgment is something that looms out in the future for all of us.
0: Yes.
1: And you know, if Jesus is saying, look, you're going to be judged on the basis of my word, then that says something about how important it is for us to know what his will is, to understand his word, because this is a book that's going to be opened one day. And I think that we ought to have pretty good working knowledge of it.
0: I think Revelation 20 bolsters exactly what you just said, because he depicts there a great white throne in verse 11, and verse 12, the small and great are standing before God, and then it says books, plural, were opened, and then it says another book, singular, was opened, which is the book of life. He says, now the dead were judged out of those things written in the books according to their works. And some commentaries will suggest that the books here would be books containing the record of our deeds while we were on earth. But I have an issue with that interpretation for this reason. God is omniscient, all-knowing, omnipotent, all-powerful. He does not have to look things up to refresh his memory. He doesn't have to look into a book to see what I did on such and such a day. I rather believe the books under consideration here that are going to be open, so to speak, are going to be the very books you were talking about from John 12:48. The words that Christ has spoken will judge us in the last day. Where would you and I go to find the words that Christ has spoken that will judge us in the last day?
1: Right here, Scripture.
0: And the books.
1: Yeah, that's right. And I think in harmony with what you just said, you know, in Romans chapter 2, verse 2, Paul would say, we know that the judgment of God is according to truth.
0: Right.
1: Okay? What then is truth? Didn't Pilate ask Jesus, what is truth? And Jesus said, sanctify them in truth, thy word is truth.
0: Right.
1: And so I think you're right. I think Scripture, this book that we call the Bible, that's what's going to be opened one day, and that's what we're going to be judged by. And you know, that says to me that we need to make sure that our lives are in harmony with this book. BJ, I know that our time's getting short, and so when we talk about Jesus, the one and only, there are a lot of people that maybe misunderstand and are misinformed when it comes to Jesus and what he said about establishing the church, as if the church was some afterthought on God's part. But when you look at Scripture, the church is God's redemptive plan, just as Jesus is God's redemptive plan. So how do you counter those who don't see the importance of, quote-unquote, the church in the grand scheme of things?
0: Mm-hmm. You know, Jesus, in that very same text we started off with, Matthew 16, was the Christ, the Son of the living God. And then he said, upon this rock, this truth that you've just confessed, I will build my church, singular. He did not say, I'll build a church among many others. He would build his church. And so it is the church that belongs to Christ. And in Ephesians chapter 4 and verse 4, the Bible says emphatically, there's one Lord, one faith, one baptism, verse 5, there's one body. And so we don't have any trouble understanding what one Lord means or one baptism means. Listen, there's one body. The Bible says it, and it's connected to one head, and that's Jesus Christ. So one head connected to one body, that's what the Bible teaches.
1: Yeah, and I'm glad you brought that verse up, and it made me think about a conversation that I had with Garland Elkins some years ago, and I know that Brother Elkins was a faculty member at Memphis School of Preaching for many years, faithful gospel preacher, and Brother Elkins said, I think when he was preaching in Virginia, he said he was visiting the hospital one day, and he had stopped at a nurse's station, and they were talking about the Bible, and something came up about the church. And he made mention of the fact that there's just one church. And he said that during the course of the conversation, other people had gathered around, and he said a doctor came up. And so when he made mention of the one church, the doctor became very irritated. And so Brother Elkins said he turned to him and asked this question. He said, well, what about all the people in the world that believe there are many lords? And he said, the doctor said, well, that's just their tough luck. And he said, well, you know, the same Bible that says there's one Lord also said there's one body, Ephesians 4, verse 4. And, you know, that's true, BJ. And again, you know, in our pluralistic age, that's not popular. That's not what people want to hear. But again, we're not talking about what the world wants to. We're talking about truth.
0: That's right.
1: And truth's going to judge us. And so what would a person need to do to align themselves with Jesus? You know, Paul taught in 2 Timothy chapter 2, salvation's in Christ. Mm-hmm. How then would a person get into Christ and then become a member of the church of Christ?
0: That's a very good question, and the Bible is so clear on it. Salvation's in Christ. We know that 2 Timothy 2:10 says salvation is in Christ Jesus. I don't want to be condemned, and I'm happy to learn that there's no condemnation to those who are in Christ Jesus, Romans 8 and verse 1. Eternal life, don't you want it? I want it. Where is eternal life to be found? In His Son, 1 John 5 and verse 11. I want spiritual blessings, but where can I find them? Well, all spiritual blessings are in Christ Jesus, according to Ephesians 1 and verse 3. Grace. I need the grace of God. How can I be saved? By grace. I've got to get it to the place where grace is located. And where is that? 2 Timothy 2:1. Grace is in Christ Jesus. So that's what's there. Now, how do we get there? When we open up the New Testament, we see, as we've already noted, belief is necessary or else we'll die in our sins, John 8:24. repentance unto life, Acts 11:18. And what is a group of people told on the day of Pentecost who want to know, what shall we do? Repent and be baptized, every one of you, in the name of Jesus Christ for the remission of sins, Acts 2:38. And so, as a confessing, penitent believer, and why do I get confession in there? Acts chapter 8 is clear. When the eunuch saw the water after hearing Jesus preached, he wanted to be baptized, and he was told if he believed with all his heart, he may. And he said, I believe Jesus Christ is the Son of God. He made the good confession, as we might call it, 1 Timothy 6 and verse 12. And confession is made unto salvation, Romans 10:9-10. So show me a man that believes he's the Christ, that's willing to change his life and repent, that's willing to confess that he is the Christ, and that's willing to be baptized for the remission of sins into Christ. I'll show you a man that's just put on Christ, Galatians 3:27. And I'll show you a man that's just been added to the church that belongs to Christ, the body of Christ, Acts 2:47. And I'll show you a man that now can live for Christ so that someday he can live with Christ, which is what this life is all about. There is no confusion in Scripture about it. It's sad to see. That there is so much confusion in this religious world.
1: Absolutely. And you know, BJ, the beauty of everything you just said is that once a person is added to the church, they're numbered among the saved, and Jesus promised in Ephesians 5:23 that he is the Savior of the body. Paul makes mention of that. And so if you're in Christ, you're in his church, and if you're faithful until death, the promise is the crown of life.
0: Amen.
1: BJ, so good to be with you. So glad that we can be together again.
0: Yes, sir.
1: And thank you for being a part of our program today. We appreciate so much you taking time out of your busy schedule to view this program. We hope to see you back here next week. Until then, God bless. Mm-hmm.
2: Let's make the most of a minute. One of the main things I love about the Lord and hate about the devil is, well, truthfulness. Jesus, you see, is the way, the truth, and the life, John 14:6. And the devil is the father of lies, John 8:44, which says, there's no truth in him. When he speaketh a lie, he speaketh of his own, for he is a liar and the father of it. One man observed that most trouble today can be traced to the devil's daughters. He said they are misinformation, misinterpretation, misrepresentation, misconstruction, misconception, and misunderstanding. Now, those are dangerous girls, and we'd be smart to beware of them. Next time you're tempted to sin and you're tossing it around in your mind, remember this. The devil is a liar. In temptation, he'll promise an instant heaven, but later he'll give an eternal hell. I choose to live my life for the true one, Jesus Christ. I'm Glenn Colley for GBN, hoping you make the most of your minutes.

0: Ladies and gentlemen, thank you very much for watching the Fountain of Life television program today. 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Please include the zip code. We will put you on the list, send you out lesson number one. Here's all you need to do. Complete lesson number one. Send it back to us. We will grade it. We will send you lesson number two along with a nice certificate of completion. So, we would encourage you, study the Bible. Study to show thyself approved unto God, Paul said in 2 Timothy 2 and verse 15. Peter said in 1 Peter 2 verse 2, my people are destroyed for a lack, as newborn babes. That's Hosea 4, 6. In 1 Peter 2 verse 2, he said, as newborn babes desire the sincere milk of the word that you may grow thereby. Our goal is to help you come to an understanding of the will of God and to obey the gospel of the Lord Jesus Christ. We would encourage you, study your Bible. Look at the plan of salvation. God's plan of salvation, there are five things in the plan of salvation. Number one, and that is hearing the word of God. Faith comes by hearing, and hearing by the word of God. Romans 10 and verse 17. Secondly, you must have faith. In Hebrews 11 and verse 6, the Bible says, without faith it is impossible to please God, for he that cometh to God must believe that he is, and that he is a rewarder of them that diligently seek him. Then, upon that faith, change your life by repentance. In Luke chapter number 13, verse number 3 and verse number 5, the Bible says, I tell you nay, but except ye repent, ye shall all likewise perish. In the book of Acts, chapter number 2 and verse number 38, Peter on that day of Pentecost, when they were pricked in their hearts and they cried out to Peter and the rest of the apostles, men and brethren, what shall we do? Then Peter said unto them, repent and be baptized, every one of you, in the name of Jesus Christ for the remission of your sins, and you shall receive the gift of the Holy Ghost. Notice what he said. That you repent. So what are we looking at? We encourage an individual to hear the Word of God, to believe the Word of God, to change their life by repentance, and then to confess Christ before men. In the book of Romans, the Bible says, for with the heart man believeth unto righteousness, and with the mouth confession is made unto salvation. In Matthew 10, 32 and 33, the Bible says, whosoever therefore shall confess me before men, him will I confess also before my Father which is in heaven. Whosoever therefore shall deny me before men, him will I deny also before my Father which is in heaven. So what have we come to the conclusion now? We hear that a person must hear the Word of God. He must believe in Jesus as the Son of God. Must change his life by repentance. Confess the name of Jesus before men. And then be baptized into Christ for the remission of sin. In Romans chapter number 6, Paul says, shall we continue in sin that grace may abound? God forbid. How shall we that are dead to sin live any longer therein? Know ye not that so many of us as were baptized into Jesus Christ were baptized into his death? Therefore, we're buried with him by baptism into death, that like as Christ was raised up from the dead by the glory of the Father, even so we also should walk in newness of life. For if we've been planted together in the likeness of his death, we shall be also in the likeness of his resurrection. In 1 Peter 3 and verse number 21, the Bible says, the like figure whereunto even baptism doth also now save us. Not the putting away the filth of the flesh, but the answer of a good conscience toward our Father which is in heaven. What have we learned? That an individual must hear the Word of God. He must believe in Jesus as the Son of God, change his life by repentance, confess Christ before men, and be baptized into Christ for the remission of his sins. Therefore, then, he is saved and added to the church. In Acts 2 and verse 47, the Bible says, and the Lord added to the church daily those that were being saved. What a great plan of salvation that God has given to us. It is not complicated. It is not something that you have to wonder about and think, well, now, you know, this or that. No, it's very simple. Hearing the Word of God, believing, repenting, confessing, being baptized, being added to the body of Christ. Now, you do these things. Obey the gospel. Become a child of God. And so somebody said, well, now, is that about it? There are three requirements that I believe the Bible teaches us to do. In you obey the gospel, become a child of God, added to the church. But you know what? We live our lives on a daily basis. In John chapter 10, in verse number 10, remember that Jesus said, I am come that they might have life and they might have it more abundantly. He said the thief, the robber, he comes in but to rob and to steal. But Jesus said, I am come that you might do, that you might have life and you might have it more abundantly. So an individual obeys the gospel of Christ. He becomes a child of God. And so when you and I do this, do we simply sit back and say, well, there's nothing left for me to do? I'm just going to kind of wander my way through life. There are three things that the book of Micah chapter number 6 and verse number 8 challenges us to do. If you have a Bible, maybe get a pen, a piece of paper, get your Bible. Turn with me to the book of Micah chapter number 6. Now, in verse number 7, the question comes up, what's pleasing to God? Verse number 7 says, will the Lord be pleased with thousands of rams? I'm asked the question again, will the Lord be pleased with 10,000 rivers of oil? Shall I give my firstborn for my transgression? Now, Micah is asking some questions to, he is an Old Testament prophet. He is considered a minor prophet. Now, that doesn't mean his message is minor. It's just that simply it is one of the shorter books of prophecy in the Old Testament. The children of Israel had not been faithful to God. They had not served God. They had been taken into captivity. And so what happens, Micah, in his prophecies, and he's saying, now, do you want to please God? Do you want to do what God wants you to do? Do you want to please Him? And he asked the question. He said, well, perhaps I have 10,000 rams. Maybe here he said, will that please God? Or he said, what if I give the firstborn of my transgression? In other words, if I give my child, now, You may have heard this phrase, passing through the fire. And so what they would do, they would offer their children up as sacrifices to Molech. And so they're saying, well, now, is this what it takes to please God? If I have thousands of rams, if I have 10,000 oil there, he says, and give this, or rivers of oil, and give this to God, or if I give my firstborn for transgression, the fruit of my body for the sin of my soul, will that please God? You think about now, you think about their thinking, my friend. See, because when you look at their thinking, their thinking is that we try to please. See, they had been familiar with idolatry. So they would have to do things. They would think, okay, if I don't please this God, then here's what, something's going to happen to me. You remember 1 Kings chapter number 18. And Elijah challenged them. He says, now, if the Lord be God, then serve Him. If Baal be God, then serve him. How long will you halt between two opinions? And so he challenged him, and he said, here's what we're going to do. We're going to erect an altar, and we'll pray. You pray to Baal, and if Baal answers, then we'll serve Baal. If the God of heaven answers, then we'll serve the God of heaven. And they said, yeah, we agree to that. That sounds great. Let's do it. And so he said, okay, you can be first. And they built this altar to Baal, and they began to cry unto Baal, and Elijah chided them and said, hey, maybe he's off on vacation. Maybe he's in a battle. Maybe he's taking a nap. And they would jump on the altar. And they would cut themselves. What are they trying to do? They're trying to get Baal's attention. Does this please Baal? And so they've got all these gods. They've got the God of the sun, the God of the moon, the God of fertility. And they have all of these gods. And so their concept is, I have got to do something to please God, to please my idolatrous God. And so what they had done, he had transferred, Micah transferred that over from something they understood to God. And he asked that question. Will it please God if I give thousands of rams? We'll have a sacrifice here and offer up these rams. Will it please God if I've got 10,000 rivers of oil? Will it please God if I just offer my child as a transgression offering for the sin of my soul? Micah then answers the question in verse number 8. Micah said to these folks, God has shown you what to do. He has shown thee, O man, what is good. You and I do not have to wander around in darkness. The Bible says in him is light, and the light is the light of men. The light shineth in darkness, and the darkness comprehended it not. You and I don't have to wander around in doubt. We don't have to wander around in darkness. We don't have to wander around in discouragement. We don't have to wander around in depression, wondering, what is it I can do to please? No, no. And so Micah says, he's shown you what to do. Oh man, what is good, and what doth the Lord require of thee? So there are three things. Number one, he says, to do justly. Number two, love mercy. And number three, walk humbly with thy God. Now that's pretty simple. See, you don't have to jump up and down on an altar. You don't have to cut yourself. You don't have to beg and plead. No, you don't have to do that. Micah says, God has shown you what to do. I want us to survey these three things for just a second on our program today, for just a few minutes. Notice what he says here. He says to do justly. Now, when you and I think about doing justly, there's a passage of Scripture in the New Testament in the book of 2 Corinthians, chapter number 8. If you have a Bible, write this or return to it. I want to look at that with you, because there is a very specific, I think, specific requirement when you and I look at doing justly. 1 Corinthians 8, number 21. You know what the Bible says? What is that justly? Providing things honest in the sight of God, but also in the sight of men. We provide things honest. Where? Oh, not only in the sight of God, but in the sight of men. The Bible teaches, let us pursue peace, the Bible says. Let us do justly. In Micah 6 and verse number 8. So what does it mean to do justly? Well, it simply means that we need to pursue things that are honest. Now, look at the golden rule that we pray. Matthew chapter number 7. Look at what the Bible says in Matthew 7. The Bible said, as you would that men should do unto you, do you even so unto them, for this is the law and the prophets. Okay, so the Bible says, as you would that men should do unto you, do you even so unto them. This is the law and the prophet. That's doing justly. Back up in Matthew chapter number 7. Here's another justly act. In Matthew chapter 7, the Bible says, judge not that you be not judged, for with what judgment you judge, you shall be judged, and with what measure you meet, it shall be measured to you again. And why beholdest thou the mote that is in thy brother's eye, and considerest not the beam that is in thine own eye? Or how wilt thou say to thy brother, let me get the mote out of thine eye, and behold, a beam is in thine own eye? He said, get the beam out of thine eye, then shalt thou see clearly to get the mote out of thy brother's eye. So what is he saying? That you and I do not have the right to judge the motive. Notice that. Let me underline it, my friend. I do not have the right to judge the motive of an individual, because I do not know his heart. If I'm going to deal justly with you, then I am going to give you the benefit of the doubt. I'm not going to... Now, somebody said, well, now, Brother Acre, man, you're preaching that we can't judge. We're not to judge. Now, wait. I said not to judge the motive. You've heard this a million times. If it has feathers like a duck and has webbed feet like a duck and it quacks like a duck, then you can determine it's a duck. When an individual lives for the world, he drinks alcoholic beverages, he lies, he cheats, he steals, he abuses others, That's not what Jesus is talking about in Matthew chapter number 7. You can determine that that individual is not living according to the will of God. And the fact that you may say to that individual and try to encourage that individual to do right, and he comes back and he said, "Oh, judge, not that you be." Now, that's not what that's talking about. Jesus is talking about judging the motive of an individual. So if I'm going to do justly, I'm going to provide things honest in the sight of all men. I'm going to provide things honest in the sight of God, not only honest in the sight of God, but in the sight of all men. That when you look at the life of Larry Acuff, that when you look at the life of another individual, that my life ought to be of such nature that that there's not a question about the kind of life which I live. He looked good on Sunday, but you ought to see him on Monday. In the book of Ephesians, chapter number 4. When the Apostle Paul talks about, be angry and sin not, let not the sun go down upon your wrath. Paul said, now I want you to look at these three things he mentions in Ephesians chapter number 4. He said, be angry and sin not, let not the sun go down upon your wrath. He says, let him that stole steal no more, but rather let him labor, working with his hands, that which is good, that he may have to give to him that needeth. Do you steal? Do you steal from your employer?
1: Brother,
0: you remember the song Johnny Cash, One Piece at a Time? He took that automobile out of the factory and put that thing together. Or it's rather an amusing song. It's kind of impossible. Somebody says,
1: well, now you can't put a car together like that.
0: No, but I'm going to tell you what you can do. You can be a Walmart employee and steal gum. You can be a Walmart employee and steal a pack of cookies and sit down and eat those cookies and think that you're not going to be found out. And lo and behold, what happens? They got cameras. Lady worked with Walmart for several years in two different locations. Today is out of the job. Why? Because she stole cookies. She stole gum. She said, I've been eating snacks out of Walmart for several years. Oh, I'm sorry, I shouldn't have done it. Well, you ought to be sorry. You ought to repent. You ought to do what's right. See, the Bible says, I don't want thousands of rams. I don't want 10,000 rivers of oil. I don't want you to offer your body give your child as a sacrifice to me. I want you to live right. I want you to do justly. I want you to be honest. That's what the Bible teaches. And so when the Bible says in Ephesians chapter 4, be angry and sin not, control your temper. When the Bible says, let him that stole steal no more, but rather let him labor working with his hands. And then in Ephesians chapter 4, the Bible says, let no corrupt communication proceed out of your mouth, but that which is good for the use of the edifying, that it may minister grace unto the hearers. Now you look at those three things, and then you go back to Matthew chapter 7 verse 12, whatsoever you would that men should do unto you, do you even so unto them. And then you begin to apply these three principles here in Ephesians chapter number 4. Justly. Honestly. There are folks that we know, as someone has described it, they are honest as the day is long. If you were to give them a $10 bill to keep for you for a certain reason, if you did not go back to them for 10 years, they'd still have the $10 bill. You've heard, I'm sure, the story of Abraham Lincoln. I think he was a postmaster. And some years later, I don't recall, I'd have to go back and look it up, but some years later they did an audit of that post office and discovered that there was a shortage of money in that post office. And they went to Abraham Lincoln and they said, we have found a shortage. Mr. Lincoln said, wait just a minute. He goes into another room and he brings a box out. And in that box, he had the exact sum He could not find where there was a shortage when he counted up. And he knew that there was a something somewhere. And for years he had saved, he had kept that money. You know the phrase, honest Abe? And so when the Bible says, do justly. Now, notice something else in the book of Micah, chapter number 6. I said there are three things here. Notice what else he said. Not do justly. Love mercy. Now, there are some, I think the American Standard Version may use the word kindness. Love mercy. What is mercy? Well, mercy is patience and kindness, yes. That you remember, blessed are the merciful, for they shall obtain mercy. I believe a great illustration of this is in the book of John, chapter number 8. You remember they brought to Jesus the woman taken in adultery? All these righteous, self-righteous Pharisees, oh, we saw what she's done, and oh. And they bring her to Jesus, and they said, she's been taken in adultery. Well, you know, the law says she ought to be stoned. Mm-hmm. You remember Jesus stooped down, wrote something on the ground. You remember what he said to them? Let him that is without sin cast the first stone. See, Jesus knew their lives. He knew what was going on. They thought they could fool him. They tried to trick him many times. You know, well, who is my neighbor? And you know, the law says this. And your disciples, they eat with unwashed. And they're doing all these things to try to fool Jesus and try to trick him. And Jesus said to the woman, neither do I condemn thee. Go thy way and sin no more. Jesus showed mercy and kindness to this lady. Love mercy. Oh, did he condone? No, he didn't condone adultery. He condemned sin. He did not. As a matter of fact, Jesus in Matthew chapter number 19, the Bible tells us how that Jesus condemns certainly adultery and fornication. And Mark chapter number 7 and verse number 21. And you read the Bible, you know that. But you see, the point is they had an unkind spirit and an unkind attitude. And Jesus said, go thy way and sin no more, neither I condemn thee. Kindness. Mercy. You know, we're so quick, my friend. It's so easy for me to look at someone else's life. But Jesus wants me to show kindness. Jesus wants me to be a merciful individual. So Jesus said, do you want to do what's right? Yes, I want to do what's right. Then you do justly. He said, then you love mercy. He says something else here. You walk humbly with your God. In the book of Philippians, chapter number 2, maybe again, if you want to turn the Bible, read for yourself, but in Philippians, chapter number 2, Paul writes to this great church at Philippi. They had supported him and had encouraged him, but I want you to look at verse number 4 and verse number 5, and look at what he said. Well, actually, 3, 4, and 5. He said, let nothing be done through strife or vainglory, but in lowliness. Whoa, whoa, whoa, whoa, back up. Somebody said, wait a minute. And what? In lowliness of mind, let each esteem others better than themselves. Look not every man, Paul said, on his own things, but every man also on the things of others. So the Bible talks about humility, not arrogance. You and I must recognize that humility is a great treat. Now, everybody's heard, I used to tell folks, I'm going to write a book of sermons on humility and 100 other great sermons by Larry Acuff. One fellow earned this humility award, a humility button, and went around and wore it. See, the Bible says, let each esteem others better than themselves. Now, is the Bible saying to us, well, I'm not to have any confidence, and I'm not to have any ambition, and I'm not to have any goals? No. The Bible is teaching Larry Acuff not to be arrogant, not to think of himself more highly than he ought to think. Now, notice this, because in the very next verse, In the very next verse, we find that the Bible says, in Philippians 2 and verse 5, let this mind be in you which was also in Christ Jesus. Do what? Let this mind be. What? Let the mind. Now, what had he previously said? He said, let each esteem others better than themselves. Have a lowliness of mind. Let each esteem others better than that a man ought not to think of himself more highly than he ought to think. And he says, let this mind be in you which was also in Christ Jesus, who being in the form of God, look at this, thought it not robbery to be equal with God. Jesus Christ humbled himself. He took on the form of a man. I've often used this illustration. You think about this. Man, I'm telling you, I can't stand cockroaches. I don't know anybody that can. I've never seen anybody say, whoopee, I love cockroaches. We don't like cockroaches. You just imagine now, and I know this is kind of a crude illustration, but I want to impress on our minds. It would be like you and I becoming a cockroach on the floor. Jesus left the portals of heaven. He was God. In the beginning was the Word, and the Word was with God, and the Word was God. The same was in the beginning with Him. And what did He do? He took on the form of a man. He humbled Himself and took on the form of a man and came to this earth. And Paul says to us in Romans chapter number 2, you let this mind be in you, which was also in Christ Jesus. That you and I have an attitude of humility, an attitude of service, an attitude of kindness, an attitude of love. Now, in Micah chapter number 6, verses 7 and 8, the question is asked, what will please God? You remember David, Psalm 51, in the penitential psalm? David said, I could offer you sacrifices, but what you want is a contrite heart. Do justly, love kindness, walk humbly with thy God. Three requirements that you and I can follow on a daily basis. And in so doing, Jesus, when he said, I've come that you might have life and that you might have it.
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4: Morning. Thankful for each one of you who have gathered together with us this morning as God's people to worship God in spirit and in truth. And I'm so thankful for what Brother Johnny said this morning. We ought to be 100% in when we are worshiping our God. And he was correct when he said, when we sing praises to God, that the roof ought to be rocking. When we pray to God, we ought to pray in all reverence, knowing that our God listens to our prayers, that he answers our prayers according to our will, and that our concerns and our burdens and all the things that trouble us within this life are important to him. We ought to worship God with everything that we have within us when we gather together as God's people. I would also encourage you to exercise the amazing right that we have as citizens of this great nation. Go out and express your vote this coming Tuesday. Vote for the policies that most align with the principles and the convictions that we have as Christians that are found within the Word of God. It's an amazing right that we have to be able to vote in the first place, a right that many people within the world that we live in today do not have and would love to have. It's our job and our duty and our responsibility as citizens to exercise that right. It's a new month, and so as we begin a new month, we always begin a new series. And the new series that we are going to begin in the months of November and December is a series on the parables of Jesus. You know, at the core of Jesus's ministry, he was a storyteller, but he told stories unlike any of the other stories the world had ever known at the time that he was preaching and at the time that he was ministering. They were stories about everyday people, everyday encounters, and he utilized everyday objects to demonstrate to us spiritual truths that can guide our lives. And as we set out in this series in November and December, it is my hope and my prayer that we can come to understand and realize the spiritual truths that exist within these simple stories that can guide our life. And as we begin our lesson this morning, let's go to God in prayer. Lord, we are thankful that we have an opportunity to gather together, that we have an opportunity to stir up one another with good works and with love. We're thankful for, Lord, for all of those who have gathered together this morning to assemble, to worship you in spirit and in truth. We pray that our worship is acceptable, Lord, and we know that in order for our worship to be acceptable, that we must worship not only in truth, but also in spirit with our attitude and our demeanor. We pray, Lord, that as we learn a lesson from your word this morning, that we can make application in our lives and that our hearts will be receptive. We are so thankful for all the blessings you bestow upon us each and every day, including the new blessing of a new day. It's in Jesus' name we pray. Amen. Now, the term parable actually comes from two Greek words. Bola meaning to throw. Para meaning to lay beside. So essentially what we are doing is we are taking stories, earthly stories that Jesus told, and we are laying them beside spiritual truths and spiritual convictions that can guide our lives. They are earthly stories with a heavenly meaning. Such is the child's definition of a parable. And perhaps one of the most familiar parables that we find all throughout scriptures comes in Matthew chapter 25. Matthew chapter 25. And in Matthew chapter 25, we find the parable of the wise and the foolish virgins. And I would love to see this morning everybody opening their Bible and following along with me as we begin to read this parable and go down and examine the spiritual truths that exist within it. Beginning in verse 1 of Matthew chapter 25, our Lord and Savior says, "Then the kingdom of heaven shall be likened unto 10 virgins who took their lamps and went out to meet the bridegroom. Now 5 of them were wise and 5 were foolish. Those who were foolish took their lamps and took no oil with them. But the wise took oil in their vessels with their lamps. But while the bridegroom was delayed, they all slumbered and slept. And at midnight, a cry was heard, 'Behold, the bridegroom is coming. Go out to meet him.' Then all those virgins arose and trimmed their lamps. And the foolish said to the wise, 'Give us some of your oil, for our lamps are going out.' But the wise answered, saying, 'No, lest there should not be enough for us and you. But go rather to those who sell and buy for yourselves.' And while they went out to buy, the bridegroom came, and those who were ready went in with him to the wedding. And the door was shut. And the door was shut. And the door was shut. Afterward, the other virgins came also, saying, 'Lord, Lord, open to us.' But he answered and said, 'Assuredly, I say to you, I do not know you. Watch therefore, for you know neither the day nor the hour in which the Son of Man is coming.'" The foolish virgins were not ready for the coming of the bridegroom. Now, as we examine this earthly story that our Lord and

also that he compares them to virgins, to purity. Go read 1 Peter chapter 1 in the verses 22 through 23. Thirdly, we see that there are two groups of these 10 virgins that they are divided within. First, you have 5 virgins that are prepared for the coming of the bridegroom. But you also have 5 virgins who are unprepared for the coming of the bridegroom. The wise represent those who have gotten their lives in order, who are prepared for the second coming of Christ Jesus, whereas the foolish represent those who are not prepared and not ready for the coming of the bridegroom. And then our Lord and Savior Jesus attaches an ultimate point to this parable when he says in verse 13, "Watch therefore, for you know neither the day nor the hour to which the Son of Man is coming." Now, if we were to sum up this parable, we would say that there are 10 virgins. 5 are prepared, 5 are unprepared. The bridegroom has gone away, and they do not know the time nor the hour in which the bridegroom will come back. And as they are waiting, the wise have prepared for themselves extra oil so that they can go into the wedding where the bridegroom is going. Whereas the wise have not prepared extra oil, and they do not know when he is coming, what time he will be coming, and therefore they are unprepared. The bridegroom being Christ Jesus, the bride being his church, Ephesians chapter 5 and verses 22 and following. But the unprepared virgins, they have run out of oil. And so they go to these wise virgins who were prepared, and they say, "Let us borrow some of your oil." And the wise virgins say, "No, lest there not be enough for both of us." And so they beat on the door, and they beat on the door, and they beat on the door, and they say, "Lord, let us in." And Jesus says, "I do not know you." "Lord, Lord, have we not prophesied in your name? Lord, Lord, have we not cast out demons in your name?" And I will say unto them, "I never knew you. Depart from me, you who practice lawlessness." The question that I want to pose to you this morning, as we begin to examine the spiritual truths that exist within this parable, is simple. This morning, are you ready for the door to be shut? Now, I think that there are two separate categorizations that we can include within this parable as to who is not prepared for the door to be shut. You are not ready for the door to be shut if you are lost. It's in Romans chapter 3 and verse 9 that Paul wrote these words, "What then? Are we better than they? Not at all. For we have previously charged both Jews and Greeks that they are all under sin." Jews, Greeks, you, me, we are all under sin, for all have fallen short of the glory of God. And we know that the wages of sin is death. And that is why the most important question to ever be asked is, "Sirs, what must I do to be saved?" Now, brethren, this answer to this question is of the utmost importance, because if I look to the Bible and I have not done what God desires me to do in order to find myself in a saved condition, then I am in a lost condition, and therefore, if I am in a lost condition, I am not ready for the door to be shut. Now, as we look throughout the book of Acts, we realize that there are 3 separate answers that are given to this same question. The first answer is this: we must believe. Now, if you go over to Acts chapter 16 with me, you will read of a Philippian jailer who lived in the city of Philippi. It does not appear that he was a very religious man at all, for he has taken Paul and he has taken Silas and he has locked them in the inner prison of the prison, and he has placed them in stocks.

0: rocks. Now we know what happens here. We know the story. There is a great earthquake. And while this great earthquake happens, the Philippian jailer gets a little bit scared. Now, earlier on, he had heard Paul and Silas singing hymns to the Lord despite the horrible situation that they found themselves in. And so he becomes a little uncertain. And he goes to Paul and Silas, and he says to Paul and Silas, "Sirs, what must I do to be saved?" And what is the answer that Paul and Silas give him in verse 31? Or rather, verse 30. 31. "Believe on the Lord Jesus Christ, and you will be saved, you and your household." He was told to believe on the Lord Jesus Christ and he would be saved. He was not told that all he had to do was believe. He was not told that belief only would save him, but he was told to believe on the Lord Jesus Christ and he and his household would be saved. Now we must examine this word believe before we go any further, because if we were to step into the original Greek language, we would realize that this word believe is from the Greek word pisteuo. Now the Greek word pisteuo has three separate applications. First, it means to accept the teachings of God. Secondly, it means to trust in the teachings of God. And thirdly, it means to act or render obedience to the teachings of God. Accept, trust, obey. That's why we sometimes say, in simplest forms, the faith that saves is the faith that obeys. I must have a faith that believes or accepts the teachings of God. I must have a faith that trusts in the teachings of God. And I must have a faith that acts upon the teachings of God. And that is why, after they make this statement in verse 31, they begin to preach the word of the Lord unto this Philippian jailer. Romans chapter 1 and verse 17 tells us, "For faith comes by hearing, hearing by the word of God." He could not have believed the word of the Lord unless he had first heard the word of the Lord. And after the word of the Lord is preached unto this Philippian jailer, I want you to notice what occurs beginning in verse 33. "And he took them the same hour of the night and washed their stripes, and immediately all he and his family were baptized. Now when he had brought them into his house, he set food before them, and he rejoiced, having believed in God with all of his household." So after he has taken that same hour of the night and he is baptized and he has had his sins washed away, he has had his stripes washed, he then rejoices, and then he is referred to as one who has believed. Having believed with a faith that accepts, having believed with a faith that trusts, having believed with a faith that obeys and acts upon that belief. And he was told, "Believe on the Lord Jesus Christ, and you and your household will be saved." Now, secondly, repent and be baptized. If you go over to Acts chapter 2 with me, you will read of a group of people who are described as devout. They are devout individuals. They are devout. They are spiritual. They are religious Jews. In fact, that is why they are in Jerusalem on the day of Pentecost in the first place, because that is where they were required by the law of Moses to be. And if they're devout, religious, spiritual Jews, what are they going to be looking for and forward to? They're going to be looking for and forward to a Messiah. And so Peter gets up before them on the day of Pentecost in Acts chapter 2, and he says to them, "Men of Israel, hear these words. Jesus of Nazareth." And then he proceeds to preach of the confirmation of miracles, the crucifixion of Jesus Christ by the Jewish edicts, the resurrection of Jesus Christ by God himself, and the exaltation of Jesus Christ at the right hand of God. And then he comes to the inspired conclusion here in verse 36 of Acts chapter 2 when he says, "Therefore," it's therefore a reason, It's the conclusion, the summation of all the points. Let all the house of Israel know assuredly, for certain, that God has made this Jesus, whom you crucified, both Lord and Christ. And we see that these devout, these religious, these spiritual Jews have their hearts pricked. They know what they have done. And so they ask Peter and the other apostles, men and brethren, brethren being a term of respect or brethren being a term due to their Jewish heritage, men and brethren, what shall we do? And Peter says in verse 38, repent and let every one of you be baptized in the name of Jesus Christ. For what purpose? For the remission of sins. The Jews on the day of Pentecost, religious, devout, spiritual Jews, were told, repent and be baptized. And the third answer that we find within the book of Acts is, be baptized. Go over to Acts chapter 9 with me. As we go to Acts chapter 9, we will read of a man by the name of Saul of Tarsus, who is traveling on the road to Damascus. And the reason that he is traveling on the road to Damascus in the first place is because he is a member of the Gestapo for the Sanhedrin. He is going to Damascus to find Christians, to bring them back to Jerusalem, to go before the Sanhedrin and be persecuted for their faith. And as he is on this road to Damascus, the Lord appears to him in a bright light. And he says, Saul, Saul, why are you persecuting me? And in my mind, Saul of Tarsus drops to his knees and he says, who are you, Lord? I am Jesus, the one whom you persecute me. And here comes the question that Saul of Tarsus asks. What would you have me to do? Now, was Saul of Tarsus saved on the road to Damascus? No. He was told to go into the city and he would be told what he must do to be saved. And so he goes into the city of Damascus. He doesn't eat for 3 days or 3 nights. You can feel the repentant spirit that he has, the godly sorrow that he feels for the sin that he has committed, because now he realizes that the Christians that he has been persecuting, he's actually persecuting the Lord. And as he would later recount in Acts chapter 22 and verse 16, Ananias, the disciple that was chosen by God to complete this great task, comes into the room, and what does he say to Saul of Tarsus? Arise and be baptized, washing away your sins, calling on the name of the Lord. Saul of Tarsus was told to be baptized. Now, I know what you're thinking. Why are there three separate answers to this one question? Sirs, what must I do to be saved? I want to provide you with an illustration. I want you to imagine that I'm traveling from point A to point D, and the distance from point A to point D is 20 miles. A little ways down the road, I stop to get some gas, and I go into the clerk, and I say, how far is point D from here? The clerk tells me that point D is 15 miles from where I'm at. So I can conclude on my 20-mile journey that if I am 15 miles from my destination, that I have already gone 5 miles. So I travel down the road a little ways. I decide to get me a bite to eat, because I like to eat. And I stop and I go in and I ask the waitress, how far is point D from here? She says, you are 10 miles from point D. So I can conclude on my 20-mile journey that I have already traveled 10 miles and I still have 10 miles to go. So I go a little ways down the road and I stop at somebody's house and I say, how far is point D from here? And the gentleman on the porch says, you are 5 miles from point D. So I can conclude on my 20-mile journey that I have traveled 15 miles, yet I still have 5 miles to go. Did you realize that I got three separate answers to the same question? These are not three separate answers that lead the three separate places. These are three separate answers that lead to the same conclusion, me becoming in a saved condition. You see, the Philippian jailer, it doesn't appear that he was a very religious man. And so he had to start at the beginning. He had to start at belief. And that is why they say you must believe on the Lord Jesus Christ. But in Acts chapter 2, we find a set of Jews who are already believing. They know what they've done. Their hearts have been pricked. And so they ask, men and brethren, what shall we do? And Peter says, you need to repent and be baptized for the remission of your sins. And then we come to Acts chapter 9. We see Saul of Tarsus is already repentant. He has already not ate for 3 days and three nights. He feels a godly sorrow. And so Ananias comes in and he says, arise and be baptized, washing away your sins, calling on the name of the Lord. They are three separate answers that all lead to the same conclusion. They are not separate in that you only have to believe. They are not separate in that you only have to repent and be baptized. They are not separate as in they only have to be baptized. They are the same answer to the same conclusion because of where they were at this particular time. And we all know that today we must hear the word of God for by hearing you can have faith. Romans chapter 1 and in verse 17. We must believe that Jesus Christ is the Son of the living God, just as the Philippian jailer had to believe. We must confess that Jesus Christ is the Son of the living God, just as the Ethiopian eunuch in Acts chapter 8 had to say, I believe that Jesus Christ is the Son of God. We must repent, for we know that a godly sorrow for our sins causes us to repent. And we must be baptized because we have to have our sins washed away to enter into a saved condition. Remember, if you have not believed, if you have not repented, and if you have not been baptized, then you are not ready for the door to be shut. But you are also not ready for the door to be shut if you are unfaithful. You know, in the all-encompassing view that Jesus gives us of Judgment Day, right here in this very chapter in Matthew chapter 25, we see that there are going to be two separate answers that one will receive on the day of judgment. To those who are on the left, he will say what? Depart from me, I know ye not. But to those who are on the right, he will say, well done, my good and what? Faithful servant. As a Christian, I must be reminded that I must remain faithful within my Christian life. Moreover, it is required in stewards that one be found faithful. 1 Corinthians chapter 4 and verse 2. We also read in Revelation chapter 2 and verse 10 that we must be faithful unto death and we will receive a crown of life, a crown of righteousness, a crown, a trophy, something that we cannot possibly fathom. You see, the Lord equally requires the believing, the repentant, the baptized Christian to be and to live faithfully. And he requires us to live faithfully in three separate aspects within our life. First, we must be faithful in our attendance. If you go to Hebrews chapter 10 and verses 24 through 25, you're going to read a very important verse in verse 24. The Bible says, and let us consider one another in order to stir up love and good works. The reason that we are here, that we have gathered as God's people, is for a specific purpose. When we are together, we stir up love and we stir up good works. The love is evident in the relationships that we have as God's family. And we are nurturing those relationships when we gather together as God's family, and also we stir up good works. We provoke one another to work within the kingdom. We do good works. We reach out to the community. We're in the community. People know that we are the Lord's church. But then in the very next verse, in verse 25, the Bible says, not forsaking the assembling of ourselves together. Now, we can talk about different excuses and different reasons as to why we cannot assemble as God's people to worship Him. We could talk about the Greek language. We could talk about these words. We could talk about the context of what we're reading. But at the end of the day, God's word says what it says. Not forsaking the assembling of ourselves together. And if I'm an able body who can be here in attendance, then I should be here in attendance. It's not because God is punching my ticket. It's not because the elders expect me to be here. It's not because the preacher preached on it last week or the week before. It's because we have a duty to our brethren. That is why we gather together as God's people. And when you're not here and you're able to be here and you do other things throughout the week, you're simply saying, God's family is just not that important to me. Tell me one person, tell me one place, tell me one thing that is more important than your Lord and Savior. But secondly, we must be faithful in our work. If you go over to Ephesians chapter 1 and verses 22 and 23, you're going to read where the Apostle Paul begins to talk about the spiritual body of which Jesus is the head. And if Jesus is the head of the body and we are the body as the church, then that means whatever Jesus sets out to do with his body, then that is what we do. Go over and read John chapter 9 and verse 4. I have come to complete the work of him who sent me. Now in that verse, we can conclude that the work of Jesus was the work of his Father. And the work of Jesus is the work of the body. And we are to aid or help within that work. Let me ask you this. Why did God send Jesus? Why did he send him here? Why do we have the privilege to go by the name Christian? Can I present you with some things, some ideas, some thoughts this morning? God did not send Jesus so that we could preach a watered down, politically correct gospel. God did not send Jesus so that we can put on our best clothes and sit in the pews and do no work for the Lord. God did not send Jesus so that we can compete with other congregations of the Lord's church for numbers. God sent Jesus to save mankind. And if that is the work of the Lord, then that is the work that I must aid within. For he is the head of the body, I am the body, and wherever the head goes, the body must go. Think about the resources that we have as the Lord's church. Think about the buildings that we have all throughout the country. In the Lord's church, we have great, beautiful buildings. But why are we in these buildings? Is it so that we can create a social group or a social club that nobody else is allowed into? No. Is it so that while people go to their denominational services, they can wave at us? No. We ought to be using our resources to fulfill the spiritual obligations that we have to Christ Jesus. And if we're not using our building, if we're not using our resources to do that work, to do the work of the one who said, go therefore and make disciples of all nations, baptizing them in the name of the Father and of the Son and of the Holy Spirit. And if we're not using our recesses to do that, we might as well close the building down. We are here to do the work of the Lord. And we must be faithful within that work. And if we are not faithful in our attendance, if we are not faithful in our work, then we are not ready for the door to be shut. But thirdly, we must be faithful in our lives. Titus chapter 2 and verse 12. In Titus chapter 2 and verse 12, Paul tells Titus that he must live soberly, righteously, and godly. Now I can conclude from that verse that those are three separate responsibilities that I have to myself and to others. I am to live soberly. That is the responsibility that I have to myself. I am to practice self-control. I am to respect myself and the body that God has given me. I am to practice or to live righteously. That is the responsibility that I have to others in that when I live righteously, I lead others to Christ through the life that I am living so they too can live righteously. But thirdly, godly. That is the responsibility that I have to my Lord, that I am to live godly, that I am to live pleasing in His sight. Now, brethren, there will be people who will tell you within this world, and I could go through all kinds of denominations and denominational teachings, but I'm not going to spend my time on those because they're not found within the Word of God. They will tell you that once the door is shut, that it can be opened again. But I'm here to tell you this morning that once the door is shut, there is no man-made mechanism, there is no man-made machinery, there is no man-made technology that will ever open that door again. And we must be ready for the door to be shut. Just as Hebrews chapter 9 and verse 27 says, there is an appointed time once for man to die, and there is an appointed time for him to be judged. You have a reservation, you have a termination, and you have an evaluation that is coming up. The reservation is for you to die. The termination is your life on this earth, and the evaluation is the thing that God is going to give you on the day of judgment for how you lived your life and whether you lived your life faithfully to Him. No power of hell, no scheme of man can ever pluck me from His hand. There is no power of hell, no scheme of man that can ever open that door once again when it's shut. And we better leave the auditorium this morning. We better leave anything that we are doing on this earth in a manner that we know that we are ready for the door to be shut. For Christ is the door. John chapter 10 and verse 9. And in the one chance that we have within this life, we better make sure that we are ready for the door to be shut by going through Him to the Father so that we can live a life that is pleasing to our God. Now, as I read Matthew chapter 25, and by means of conclusion, I want to go back to Matthew chapter 25. As I read Matthew chapter 25, there's something that troubles me. Why wouldn't the wise virgins share their oil? I mean, we were all taught to share. Growing up, we were taught to share things for the good of others. And in a perilous time, these wise virgins would not share their oil. Why would they not share their oil? The answer is simple. You cannot borrow someone else's oil. You cannot borrow someone else's preparation for the day of judgment. But Lord, I had a good, godly wife. Yes, you did. And there's a place prepared for her. But Lord, I had three great, godly children who were faithful to you. Yes, you did. And there's a place prepared for them. But Lord, I attended a congregation that did a lot of good work in our community. We did a lot of good things. Yes, you did, but you were never a part of those things. We can't stand before the Lord on the day of judgment and expect to use someone else's preparation for His coming. They are the most sobering words within the New Testament. The door was shut. But the good news is this morning, the door is open. The door is open. The door is open for you to obey the Word of God, to believe that Jesus Christ is the Son of the living God, to repent of your sins, to be baptized for the remission of sins, so that you can live a faithful life unto Him. That opportunity awaits you. You can obey the gospel. You can make the decision to enter by the door, for Christ is the door, before the door is shut. And what's the decision that you are going to make this morning? Perhaps you are not ready for the door to be shut, yet you are a Christian. Maybe you're not living faithfully as you ought to be living, and you want to turn away from your life, and you want to make sure that everything is prepared in your life for that door to be shut. If you have any spiritual need at all, we're going to sing a song of invitation, and I would invite you to come as we stand and as we sing.
1: It's 11:37.
2: Hello, my name is Griffin Collins, and I have an exciting announcement. We will begin releasing a weekly devotional on Facebook titled Matters That Matter. In these weekly devotionals, we will discuss topics that are important and specific to the Lord's church today. What does the Bible say about trusting others? Am I required to be faithful as a Christian? I pray that you will follow along with us as we explore matters that matter today.
1: It's 84 degrees.

business leader once shocked his banker friend by saying, "I died last night." Where does that leave my family financially? That was his quaint way of asking the banker to help him with his money so as to better provide for his loved ones. But friends, suppose you had died last night. Where would you spend eternity? What shape, spiritually, would you and your loved ones be in if death had intervened last night? Do you honestly realize that the next funeral may truly be your own? If death comes for you soon, what heritage have you left your children, your spouse, your neighbors, your community? What teaching? What kind of example have you left behind? The psalmist of long ago has given us food for thought. So teach us to number our days that we may apply our hearts to wisdom. I'm Jim Dearman with a brief message of truth for the world. Oh.

Hello, this is Bob Pritchard with the Gospel Minute. What was he thinking? When 23-year-old Levi Charles Reardon saw his own wanted poster on the Cascade County, Montana Police Facebook page, he clicked like. It wasn't too long till this helped authorities to find him and arrest him for forgery and passing stolen checks. Rebellion against authority often gets us into trouble, doesn't it? But worse than a jail sentence is the consequences of rebelling against God's authority. Paul warned, "We must all appear before the judgment seat of Christ, that everyone may receive the things done in his body, according to that he hath done, whether it be good or bad. Knowing therefore the terror of the Lord," Paul says, "we persuade men." 2 Corinthians 5, verses 10 and 11. When God speaks, he expects us to listen and obey. 2 Thessalonians 1, 7 through 9 warns, "The Lord Jesus shall be revealed from heaven with his mighty angels in flaming fire, taking vengeance on them that know not God and that obey not the gospel of our Lord Jesus Christ, who shall be punished with everlasting destruction from the presence of the Lord and from the glory of his power." Have you obeyed the gospel of Jesus Christ? Stay tuned to GBN. We've got something good for you.

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0: It's 82 degrees.
2: Hello again, everyone, and welcome to A Short Stop with A Short Stop. We're going to talk a little bit about second chances today, or maybe even a foul ball.

We look at some of the things that I did when I coached at the University of Pikeville. I had a player on my team. He was a freshman, and we were getting ready to go to Florida, and I told him that they needed to be on the bus at 5 o'clock in the morning. And this young man missed, he overslept, and he missed the bus. And I had a rule, if you missed the bus, we were gone without you. And we were traveling down 23 going south. But for some reason, the young man woke up and tried to get there, but he started on, he went on 23 north. He went the absolutely wrong way that we were going. But he missed the whole week's trip in Florida. But later on in that season, I had a rule that you don't throw your helmet and or any type of equipment. You don't throw your bat or your helmet. I told them if they wanted to beat on a chair or anything of the property of the college, that I'd say, go ahead and take your bat and go on out there and beat your car. Hit your windshield, hit your fenders. But none of them would ever do that. But this young man, during a game one time, threw his helmet, and I took him out. And he didn't like it at all. But it was one of the rules that we had. Because later on, at the end of that season, he came up to me and said, Coach, thank you for doing what you did. He said, you're the only coach that's ever held me accountable. But today, this young man is a doctor, and he saved a lot of lives and done a lot of good things with what he did, but he went on and got his education. He had a second chance. But if we look at the prodigal son in Luke chapter 15, verses 11 through 32, you have a young man that wanted his inheritance right now, and his father gave it to him. He went out and squandered every single bit of it, and he was doing some very sinful things. But he was a Jew, and he ended up having to eat what the pigs ate, what the hogs ate. And it was just a very bad situation for him. But he realized how bad that it was, and he wanted to go back home. And he started back home, and on his way there, his father saw him. But his father didn't just walk to him or wait for that son to come to him. His father literally ran to him, gave him a second chance, put a ring on him, put a coat on him, threw a party for him. He gave him a second chance. If we look at John Mark and the Apostle Paul and Barnabas, in Acts chapter 13, verse 13, it says, now Paul and his companions put out to sea from Paphos and came to Perga in Pamphylia. But John Mark left them and returned to Jerusalem. John Mark literally deserted the Apostle Paul. Paul didn't like it. And if we go on and look over, we're going to see a very big argument. And I can literally see the sparks coming out of the Apostle Paul's eyes when he's talking to Barnabas. In verse 37, it says, Barnabas wanted to take John Mark along with them on their second missionary journey, but Paul kept insisting that they should not take him. He did not go with them to do the work. And there occurred such a sharp disagreement that they separated from one another, and Barnabas took John Mark with him and sailed away to Cyprus. Barnabas and John and Paul separated from each other because they had a sharp disagreement. If we turn on over to 2 Timothy chapter 4, verse 11, now this is the Apostle Paul talking. He said, only Luke is with me. He said, pick up John Mark and bring him with you, for he is useful for me in my service. The Apostle Paul got over it. He gave John Mark a second chance. I probably would have been mad too if I'd have been on a mission trip and John Mark just flat left me without saying anything. He's just gone. But Paul said no. He said, send for him, because I have use for him. Then if we look in 1 Corinthians chapter 5, we have a man that had a wife that wasn't, it was literally his father's wife. But yet, the Apostle Paul said, turn him over to Satan. In other words, get rid of him, disfellowship him. And the congregation did. And then, but we turn over into 2 Corinthians chapter 2 and verse 6. Sufficient for such a one is the punishment
which was afflicted by the majority. So on the contrary, you should rather forgive and comfort him. Otherwise, such a one might be overwhelmed by excessive sorrow. So the Apostle Paul is telling him to forgive the man because he has repented. He gave the man a second chance. But the congregation showed him love with the discipline. And that's the love of God, the way that we should do it too. But when somebody repents and wants to be sorrowful for what they've done, we need to be able to forgive. And in Matthew chapter 18, verses 21 and 22, the Apostle Peter asked Jesus, if somebody sins against us, how many times should we forgive them? And he said, 7 times. And Jesus looked at Peter and said, not 7 times, but 7 times 70. And he wasn't meaning 449 times. He was meaning every single time that they asked for forgiveness that we should forgive them. For if we look at Jesus Christ and what he said, his last words, when he was on that cross, he said, Father, forgive them, for they know not what they do. If he can forgive people that had literally sent him to the cross, we should be able to forgive people and give people a second chance. Because sometimes when we're standing up at the plate and we have 2 strikes on us and we foul the ball off, we have another chance. And if we give other people other chances, you know what? They might just hit a home run on that next pitch. Thank you again for being with us.

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1: What do you know about the 85 Bears? They're a strong team. On today's program, we're going to be talking about strong teams, and more specifically, if you want to be a strong team, you have to be a converted team. We have a special guest, Wayne Weaver. We'll see you in just a second.

0: Welcome back to God's Athlete. I'm your host, Tyler Gilreath, and today you are in for a treat. We have a special guest with us, Wayne Weaver. Wayne, good to have you back on the program.
1: It's good to be here.
0: Wayne's been on GBN several times here on God's Athlete, and he's doing a great job, and we're so delighted that he could be in the studio with us today to talk about a converted team. Now, Wayne, just to give some credentials, he has coached for around 22 years, and Wayne played college ball at Covenant College. And he has a lot of experience in the game of basketball and coaching young talent and young people. So obviously Wayne's a good choice to have on God's Athlete with us. And Wayne, I'm so glad you're here. Wayne, is there a team that stands out in your mind when it comes to a strong team? You coach any strong teams?
1: Yeah, of course. We've had several winning teams. We've won over 200 games in the last 10 years. But the main thing is, the best team I probably coached was our state runner-up team, and we won 32 straight games that year.
0: Wow.
1: We were 35-3, and so, you know, you can see that we got on a roll and kept it going. We had a lot of talent, but more so than that is we had everybody, you know, buying into the same ideal as to win a state championship, but we all had one mind. And we had a lot of selflessness that was displayed on that team because everybody could play, but we had some that were better at things than others, and we had role players, and people fit their roles. And I think that's probably the best definition of a strong team is a team that has one goal in mind.
0: Yeah. So you've had some great teams, no doubt, and you say that it's very important that your players be converted. Now, when I think of the professional level of sports, no doubt there has been some absolute great teams that have played. The 1985 Bears, the 74-79 Pittsburgh Steelers, they won four titles in a six-year span. The 1947 and 1962 New York Yankees, they won 10 World Series. So there have been some great teams out there, and a part of being great is being converted in the fact that you have to buy in to the coach's program or to the GM's program or whoever's program it may be, but everyone needs to be a believer in that program and be converted in that program. Now, from the coach's perspective, is it important that the parents buy into the program?
1: Yes. If you're talking about high school sports, it's huge because, you know, the parents have to be the ones willing to get up at 6 o'clock in the morning to get your kid to 7 o'clock a.m. practice, you know, 5 days a week in the summer. And those that are willing not to go on vacation. And the parents that are willing to have their child on your team just to be a part of the team and don't expect the glory. Because being where we are in America, the media defines success as the person that gets scores the most points or runs the ball the most or gets the most hits, and they don't define it as the person who fits their role the best, which is really the definition, or should be in sports, the definition of success.
0: So the parents play a key role in their son's or their daughter's success. And I would say in the Christian walk of life, it's very difficult at times for young Christians to continue running that race that is set before us if their parents aren't on board and pushing them and helping them be a child of God. So, yes, I can see the great importance of their parents being converted to your system, making things really a whole lot easier. But, you know, what happens, Wayne, when a player on your team is not converted to your system?
1: Usually, you know, they'll play lip service to it, and they'll say they buy in,
0: right,
1: and they say they're part of the team, but their effort and their actions do not fit their words. You know, then usually, over the course of time, some sooner than others, they'll leave the team, they'll quit, they'll say it's not for them, they'll not get as much playing time, because truly, your heart has to be in it. Sure. If you're being pushed by your coach and your team to be the best you can be, it's going to take some time and effort, energy, hard work, and you're going to be asked to do some things unless your heart is in it.
0: That's right.
1: Unless you're truly converted to that same mindset and that same system, and you believe in it and the coach and you trust them, you're not going to be able to do it, and you're going to leave.
0: That's exactly right, and I bet some great teams have probably fallen because of a lack of being converted to their coach's system. You know, the Bible has a system of faith. And if we don't put that system of faith, if we don't truly buy in to that truth, then we have a problem. You know, Matthew 6:33 really tells us where our priorities need to be. But seek ye first the kingdom of God and His righteousness, and all these things shall be added unto you. And then Acts chapter 3, verse 19 says, repent ye therefore and be converted, that your sins may be blotted out. So I could see, you know, the great tragedies in various teams that are not converted, but, you know, as sad as that is, it's still just a sport. But we're talking about souls here, Wayne, and you know, we're talking about people's eternity, and how sad would it be, and how sad is it going to be, that people are not buying into the system of faith, the gospel, that Christ gave us.
1: Yeah, it's a terrible thing to be caught in that dilemma, because a lot of people, my biggest fear for the world is a lot of people say they're Christian, but they don't follow through with what the Bible has to teach about being a Christian and the walk of life and what it means to be a Christian. And not to say that I'm perfect. I struggle myself with things and temptations, and I fall.
0: Well, all sin and falling short of the glory of God.
1: Right. But I think the biggest thing is they don't truly read the Bible for themselves, find out what God's saying. They listen to their preacher or their buddy or their mama or their daddy instead of actually opening up to God's Word and learning for themselves. So to be truly converted means to give your heart and soul and your whole life to God. And we all struggle with that, but and the great thing is we have Christ that can forgive us of our sins. But to be truly converted and to be honest with yourself in your conversion is very difficult, I think.
0: You know, Paul, he had a good opportunity to not be converted, but he chose to be converted. You know, on that road to Damascus, you know, he was blinded there by the glory and the brightness of the Lord. And he was told to go into a city, and it would be told him what he must do. And, you know, the answer was, arise and be baptized and wash away thy sins, calling on the name of the Lord. And if you're watching this program today, I would beg you to search the Scriptures diligently and to see whether the things that we have discussed on this program today are so. And, Wayne, I just want to say thank you for being here in the studio with us on God's Athlete and talking about being converted. And I'm so glad you're here with us today, and I hope that you'll tune in next time as we talk about more spiritual things and make applications from physical games. We hope to see you then.

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3: Paul writes to the Corinthians in 1 Corinthians chapter 15, verse 1, and he says this, "Moreover, brethren, I declare to you, the gospel which I preached to you, which also you received," and here's a key phrase, "in which you stand." As we think about our lives, as we think about our religious lives, may I encourage you to always take this reality to heart. You have to stand for the gospel. You have to stand with the gospel. You have to stand behind the gospel. If you are unwilling to stand in that which saved you, you will not stand up for the one who saved you. Verse 2 says, "By which also you are saved." May I ask you, are you standing?
2: For more from the Collierville Church of Christ, visit colliervillecoc.org.
4: 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This is episode 6 of the Campfire Stories edition, and for once, the sun is finally out. We've been filming this in February where it's cold, and if you're wondering why, we want to show you all that we can endure cold weather for a very short time, just like as Christians, we can endure, hopefully, everything we have to go up against in this world so that we can go to heaven one day. So the sun has come out, and so it feels really nice. This episode, episode 6, we're talking about Chariots of Fire. Mm-hmm. And so on the Campfire Stories, the short films, episode 6, I believe, was Scott's. Did you do the voiceover for that?
5: I did.
4: And so the story was from 2 Kings chapter 6. Do you want to go ahead and kind of give us a background on 2 Kings 6, read the story, and we can kind of start there?
5: Yeah, I can do that.
4: Because a lot of people have never heard this story.
6: Yeah, I'd never heard of it before.
4: Yeah.
5: Right. I mean, the general background of it is that, well, the prophet and his servant, right? They're being chased down.
4: Surrounded.
5: Right word. They're being surrounded. There are men there to apprehend them. And the servant's afraid. And so he says to Elijah, he says, what are we going to do, basically? And he says, hey, you know, don't worry about it. I'm definitely paraphrasing.
4: Obviously. Yeah, of course. Yeah.
5: Don't worry about it. Look around you. Yeah. And he's able to see that they're surrounded by these chariots of fire, this army of the Lord, so to speak. Mm-hmm. And that's kind of the gist of what's going on and how they're delivered from that and how God has saved them from that situation.
4: Yeah.
5: And then the application for us, the application I was trying to think of was to try to show, well, here's God's power. It's on display. And then what does that mean for us in the way that he came?
4: Yeah.
5: You know, how did he come contrasted to that?
4: Yeah.
5: The way that he displayed himself there was way different than the way Jesus displayed himself in the New Testament when he came. Jesus being a part of the Godhead, of course, was part of the God that, you know, is sending this army, these chariots of fire.
4: Yeah.
5: And then, you know, kind of talk about, well, he's going to come again. Mm-hmm. And when he comes again, it'll be more in that spirit, that sense.
4: Yeah.
5: Right. The next time.
4: Yeah.
5: So you see God's power, you see his display, his majesty, his kingship, his sovereignty displayed in the Old Testament more aggressively than in the New Testament oftentimes. But that's not necessarily true when you look at the end and you look at Revelation, you look at how, you know, in the end, God is going to come back and he is going to come with maybe not chariots of fire, but there will be fire.
4: There will be fire.
5: And, you know, we need to have a proper sense of respect for that. And appreciation.
4: So let's start in 2 Kings 6, which is the story that you referenced.
5: I think it's about 15.
4: Yeah,
5: 17 is the thrust of it.
4: So 2 Kings chapter 6, verse 14. Do you want to read it? You want me to read it?
5: You can. Go ahead.
4: Okay. I'll be your reader, and then you can just interrupt me whenever you want. Okay. So 2 Kings chapter 6 and verse 14. "Therefore he sent horses and chariots and a great army there, and they came by night and surrounded the city. And when the servant of the man of God arose early and went out, there was an army surrounding the city with horses and chariots, and his servant said to him, "Alas, my master, what shall we do?" His master is Elisha. Go ahead.
5: Yeah, that's what I was going to say. Yeah. I think earlier I misspoke. I said Elijah.
4: Oh, sorry. It's Elisha. Elisha. Yeah. Don't worry. Where the church I went to, Elisha was the preacher, and people called him Elijah all the time. And I wanted to be like, his name is Elisha. You know, like, you know, you should know this. But yeah, so they get mixed up. But this is, yeah, Elisha. So Elisha, there's, he goes to his master, the servant of Elisha, says, "Lord, there's all these armies surrounding us. What do we do?" All right. Verse 16. So he answered, this is Elisha, "Do not fear, for those who are with us are more than those who are with them." And you're the servant. You're like,
6: yeah, right.
5: Yeah.
4: Elisha, are you okay? Are you okay, Elisha? You know, did you get enough sleep last night? Because it's just me and you, and I'm not seeing this army, right? And then verse 17, Elisha prayed and said, "Lord, I pray, open his eyes that he may see." Then the Lord opened the eyes of the young man, and he saw. And behold, the mountain was full of horses and chariots of fire all around Elisha. Now the young man's like,
5: okay.
4: Okay.
5: It's God's power on display, right?
4: I get it. I mean, yeah. It's God showing Elisha and this young man, like, look, you may think you're alone, but who's the majority?
5: Yeah.
6: God is.
4: God is. He's saying, look, I got this giant army that you can't even see their chariots of fire. Don't be worried about this little Syrian, I think it's a Syrian army. Yeah. The king of Syria. Don't be worried about him. Yeah. Right.
5: And whatever you think about the army, I mean, God is showing his ability to take care of the need, and he's going to respond in a way that's overpowering that any man could ever try to push up against his forces, like whatever it may be.
4: Yeah.
5: There's no way for you to overpower him. God has all the power to create the world, Genesis 1, right?
4: Yeah.
5: God has all the power to sustain the world, Colossians 1:17, to destroy the world when you look into like 2 Peter, what is it, 2 Peter 3?
4: Yeah,
5: 2 Peter 3. 10 through 12.
4: Yeah.
5: Yeah. So he's got all that power to create, sustain, to destroy. You know, what is this little force trying to come and take his profit? What are they going to do? Yeah. Like, he'll send some chariots of fire and stuff. Like, he doesn't, he didn't even have to get involved directly himself or anything like that. This is not even something. It's like, go handle my lightweight for me almost. It's like,
4: yes.
5: I'll send my army because that's,
4: yeah,
5: you know, that's
4: God doesn't even have to take care of himself.
5: No, no.
4: He's like, just send my servants, you that's know, like, it. You know, I don't even need to go
5: or
4: myself.
5: They be angels or whatever.
4: Yeah. But, you know. Yeah. So you've got this. So he opens his eyes and sees it. And then when the Syrians, verse 18, when the Syrians came down to him, Elisha prayed to the Lord.

0: room. We call it Edit Base. And it's just like, what do you guys think of this? And like, whenever Scott closed his eyes at the campfire, just trying to find footage that would kind of bring some visual to life to help us hear it and like see it. And I'm thankful how it all turned out.
1: Because this is a campfire story, as we're calling it, about a vision, right?
2: I mean, about a real account.
1: Right. So, I mean, absolutely. I mean, I think that's appropriate.
2: Well, what's a Hollywood movie? I mean, a Hollywood movie has a lot of money. And they take a story and they try to make it, they recreate it visually so you can like envision it, you know? It's like, that's what your goal is. Your goal is, okay, I'm not going to be able to like recreate this vision of chariot. I don't know. We don't know what it looked like, but like just the idea of horses and fire in the sky, that sort of tent you put on the screen, like
0: it all kind of trying to give you, came out right.
2: It's trying to give you an idea of, hey, look, we don't know what it looked like because we're speculating, but we're trying to help you, you know, visualize it.
1: I mean, I'm excited for it. I mean, if you haven't seen it yet, you should definitely go watch it and check it out. I think it was really, really special what Tucker was able to do with, with tying in that vision and tying in the ambience so that you really get a, I don't know, you get to hear the account, you get to hear something about, you know, God's power. And I think that's what this is all about. It's another display of his majesty, just like that in Isaiah 6 that we mentioned in an earlier episode. Yeah. Right? I mean, it's like, you know, you see that vision in Isaiah 6 and he's standing before the throne and there's all these things going on and he's just moved so much. So this prophet of God, this holy man, has moved so much so that he says, woe unto me. I'm a man of unclean lips. I'm undone. A holy man, a prophet of God. I'm undone. I can't stand before him. You've been placed in front of the judge and you know you're guilty. And you know that the judge knows you're guilty. And it doesn't matter how good you've been at other places. You just, you feel that sense of, I'm undone. I'm a man of unclean lips. And it makes you appreciate that glory, that majesty, and that power of God. And when you see these images through the Old Testament, these visions, these examples of God displaying his might, his power, his sovereignty, it's hard for that to not be an emotional experience. And I don't mean like the kind where you just make up stuff because I had some kind of, you know, like a spiritual experience, but like we're talking about, this is in the scriptures. This is something that the Bible is recorded. It's right that it should cause you to feel something when you read it. It should cause you to go there in your own mind and try to see this thing. And I think that's what, you know, in the telling of this account and then in the footage, that's what we're trying to help do, is try to illustrate what was that like for them? How did that make them feel? And how should we feel when we read it and respond to it? You know,
2: how often,
1: I'll let you go ahead.
2: No, you're doing great, man. I mean, how often do people read a book that's a fiction, right? You read a story that's a made up story, you know, it's made up, and you read it and you still get the feels. You're like, oh man, that's so, like, it makes you cry or makes you laugh. The Bible's real. All this stuff, historically accurate. Somebody says, well, I don't know about it. Look, every archaeological dig that's ever happened has confirmed the Bible. There's not been one time where somebody has said, well, this archaeology disproves the Bible. There are so many things that can be confirmed in the Bible that logic would make you say, okay, well, if this many things have been confirmed, I didn't see this story myself, but I can have faith that it actually happened.
1: Yeah, it's been the opposite. People have alleged, oh, well, the archaeology doesn't prove it. It doesn't prove it. And they've mocked it. They did that with Pontius Pilate, for example. And people said, well, if there was really a prefect or there was really somebody of that nature, there would have been records. There aren't any. Until what? Less than 100 years
2: ago. Look over a stone.
1: You find it.
2: Pontius Pilatus.
1: And there it is. So it's been the opposite of that. The archaeology has definitely proved it, and it has disproved the naysayers. Every time somebody says, oh no, there's no evidence of that, it seems like we find something, a new dig or something happens, and we find something that proves it.
2: Over and over.
1: Absolutely.
0: It's like in the next chapter, next video. You know, it's, you're going through the last night that Jesus died. Well, actually, it's two episodes away, but the last night that Jesus died. How can you, there's nothing wrong with getting emotional about, if you listen to how Jesus was treated. Like, it's like the problem with all the emotional experiences is when you make that, like, I guess your
2: God. If your emotions are your God and they don't line up with scripture, that's a problem. If your emotions make you feel like just so thankful for what God did for you and it lines up with scripture, that's okay.
0: That's good.
1: Your intelligence.

0: your mind, your understanding of the scriptures is your guide.
1: Yeah.
0: But your emotions are your motivation, right?
2: Yeah. Mm-hmm.
0: They're a part of what pushes you forward and makes you appreciate something.
1: Yeah.
0: And especially in this episode where we're talking about these chariots of fire, it's meant to be contrasted to the idea of how Christ came, right? Mm-hmm. Because we talk about, well, here's all these things, but he chose to come as a simple person. He came to a poor family, right? He came in a simple way. We talked in an earlier episode a little bit about the offering of his mother and it being of that Leviticus it describes for those who can't afford to give, what is it, lamb. So instead she offers turtle doves.
1: Yeah.
0: And so you see the imagery of God displayed in Isaiah 6 and in 2 Kings 6. Mm-hmm. And then you go and you look at the way he chose to come.
1: Yeah.
0: And you see the Bible talk about him being meek and lowly.
1: Yeah.
0: And that has to cause you to have a certain kind of emotion. So you feel a certain way when you see that power and that majesty displayed. And then you see him coming and you're like, you know, what kind of person would do this? Mm-hmm. You know, if it were men who were just making this up and writing this, why would they do that? Why would you do that?
1: Yeah.
0: If you had everything, why would you do that?
1: You know, this is a comparison that's going to pale in comparison. But there's a certain TV star that I'm thinking of, movie star. And people always talk about him being such a great person because he's rich, he's wealthy, but like he rides a subway. He like gives his seat up for people. Does very like, so you think about this guy who has the money to like fly in private planes, have a chauffeur drive him around everywhere. And yet he rides public transportation like everybody else. And they're humans. He's a human. They're humans. Mm-hmm. And he like does nice things for people. He treats people nice. He's not arrogant. And people are just like, what a great person, you know? And then you compare that with God, who he's a human that has a little bit of wealth. Whereas God is the creator, who's a whole different, he's a different being. He's God. Yeah. And we're his creation. And yet he not only like gives up a seat on a subway for somebody, he gives his life on a cross being tortured after he didn't do anything wrong. He's never done anything wrong in his life. He's sinless.
0: He leaves a divine throne.
1: Yeah. Leaves a divine throne. What is not it? Like a mansion.
2: But John 15:13 or 13:15, where it's like, what great of love is, you know, to lay down your life for your friends.
1: Yeah.
2: Literally what he did.
1: Yeah. Laid down his life. Yeah. No greater love has man than this, or laid down his life for his friends.
2: Yeah.
1: So you have people that praise this human who does this on like such an infinitesimal level compared to what Christ did, what God did.
2: Yeah.
1: Like we should look at that and just be like, wow. I mean, we're talking about 2 Kings and 2 Kings 19, which is, you know, 13 chapters. You can tell I did good math. 2 Kings 6 to 2 Kings 19. Sennacherib is another ruler, a general of an army who's boasting against God, against Hezekiah. And he says, you're trusting in the staff of a broken reed Egypt, which if a man leans on it, it will go into his hand and pierce him. So he's basically saying, you know, verse 22, if you say that you trust in the Lord your God, is it not he whose high places and altars Hezekiah has taken away and said to Judah and Jerusalem, you shall worship before this altar in Jerusalem? He basically is mocking the God of heaven. And remember when we talked about the gospel and God holding back the armies of heaven, we reference this passage in 2 Kings where it talks about one angel came in the middle of the night. You remember how many people he killed? 2 Kings 19:36-35. And it came to pass on a certain night that the angel of the Lord went out and killed in the camp of the Assyrians 185,000. And when the people arose in the morning, there were corpses all dead. All right. So the angel of the Lord, I don't know. Sometimes you see angel of the Lord and you're not given enough information to see if it's the incarnate Christ, pre-incarnate Christ or not. I don't know about this one. But angel of the Lord killed 185,000 people who were boasting against the Lord. And this angel says, I'm going to take care of this in one night. Yeah. That's how much power that God has.
0: Right. But then when he came into Jerusalem riding, what did he do?
1: A donkey.
0: Right.
1: Rides on a donkey.
0: And how did he conduct himself during his trials?
1: Getting smacked. He's getting spit on. He's getting struck. In Mark, I think it's 15:19 maybe. Look it up. They take the crown of thorns, right? And they're not like little thorns. They're like inch long, 2 inch long, like acacia bush thorns. Like I've been to Africa and I've seen real thorns like that. They're like that long, right?
0: Yeah.
1: They make this crown and they put it on his head. They put him on a purple robe and they're mocking him. And then I think it's Mark 15:19. I'm going to look it up while I'm saying it. I hope it's right. But it's where once the crown is on his head, they're striking him. with reeds on his head. Do you know what kind of composure that takes to sit there and take that and not wipe out mankind?
0: To be spit in the face of the people that you've come to save.
1: Yep.
0: That you have done everything for them throughout their entire history.
1: After you created them.
0: After you created
1: and provided
0: them.
1: Provided for them.
0: Right. And so the question is, you know, why not? Why didn't he come with the chariots of fire?
1: Yeah.
0: 2 Kings 2. Why didn't he come with Isaiah? Well, Luke 9:54, he didn't come the first time to destroy men's lives, but to save them, right? And if he wanted to, I mean, look, there's a contrast. It's this interesting. I was talking to a buddy getting ready for recording and things, and he brought out a good idea. And he said, you know, there's an interesting contrast. I mean, Peter in the garden, he shows the destructive power that men could wield, that he was capable of doing.
1: Yeah.
0: But Jesus contrasts those efforts to what he was capable of doing if he desired. What did he say he could do? He said, put your sword away. I could call how many legions of angels?
1: More than 12 legions, which is 5,000. More than 60,000 angels.
0: Right. It's like, Peter, you're being foolish.
1: Yeah.
0: Like, if I wanted to do that, I don't need you and your sword.
1: No.
0: You and your little sword are not what's going to change this.
1: No.
0: If I want, I can call 12 legions of angels. I could call those chariots of fire.
1: Yeah.
0: Right?
1: Yeah.
0: But put your sword away, Peter.
1: Yep.
0: I don't need that from you.
1: That wasn't his mission at that point in time.
0: Right.
1: That's
0: not my purpose. That's not why I'm here. Mm-hmm. And that's certainly not what I need you to do for me.
1: Mm-hmm.
0: Right?
1: Mm-hmm.
0: So that's interesting. Mm-hmm. I mean, I guess that really helps you to appreciate his composure.
1: Yeah.
0: And tie back to that idea. And if I remember right, it's in that garden, in that scene, or whatever you want to call that, mm-hmm. that account, he speaks, he answers them and says, I am, right? Even there, I think that he answers. They come down, they ask me, who is Jesus? Which one of you is him? Yeah. And he says, I am, and they fall backwards.
1: Yeah, they fall
0: to the ground. I mean,
1: John 8.
0: You know, that's so interesting to me because it doesn't give further explanation. It doesn't say why exactly they fell to the ground. It's left up to you to decide that, but it's interesting that he uses that phrase. And you see them do that. And and then he talks about this ability to call 12 legions of angels. And I just studying through and thinking about this account in 2 Kings and then seeing that. And it's like, you know, it helps me to appreciate and maybe think, I can't say for sure, but just perhaps there was something to it when he said that other than just saying, oh, I'm Jesus.
1: Well, if you look, it's John 18:6. They answered, they said in verse 4, whom are you seeking? They answered him, Jesus of Nazareth. Jesus said to them, I am he. But the he is in italics.
0: Yeah.
1: You know what it means? If something's in italics in your English translation, it means what?
0: It's supplied by the translator.
1: It's supplied by the translator.
0: I checked that last night because I wanted to see there's no Greek word under that.
1: Under
0: whatsoever.
1: He. That's right. So if it's in italics, it means a translator's added it. So literally Jesus said, I am. Okay. Mm-hmm. And Jesus and Judas, who betrayed him, stood with them. Now, when he said to them, I am, but the he's in italics, so I am he, they drew back and fell to the ground.
0: Why?
1: Why?
0: Why would they came with a bunch of people. Why would they draw back and fall to the ground?
1: Yeah.
0: He had one disciple there with a sword.
1: Yeah.
0: Why?
1: Yeah.
0: I mean, there's got to be something more to what he said or the way he said it, or I don't know if he exercised some power over them in a sense. I don't know. The text doesn't say exactly. So we can't, it's just speculation. But
1: then he says to them again, he then asked them in verse 7, he asked them again, Jesus asked them, whom are you seeking? And they said, Jesus of Nazareth. Jesus answered, I have told you that I am he. He's in italics. Three times. Therefore, if you seek me, let these go their way. I mean, you look Isaiah 53, that he was numbered with the transgressors as a fulfillment of that in the New Testament. Mark 15:28, verse 27, with him they crucified two robbers, one on his right and one on his left. So the scripture was fulfilled, which says, and he was numbered with the transgressor. That's Isaiah 53, I think 12. So not only did he come and die on a cross, he died between two thieves with a sign over him mocking him, saying, King of the Jews. I mean,
2: yeah.
1: You know what? If the Bible wasn't true, whoever wrote this, if it was a human, I'd want to shake their hand because it's incredible the way everything parallels. Obviously, it's because I know a human didn't write it. God wrote it. But it's incredible that that's what the God of heaven, that's how he came. That's what he went through.
2: It's kind of like what we talked about earlier, like the idea of character and all of these things that he could have done. kind of defines who he is. The things he didn't, could have done to us, but didn't. That he did hurt, that he cried, that he laughed, that he was there, you know, helping his friends, but, you know, all these things, all this power he had, but yet he was one of us.
1: And so you brought up the idea of how the power he had, and I say had, I don't mean doesn't have anymore. I mean, in the conversation, the power he had before creation, in the Old Testament, this might and glory that he had. And then he comes as a humble human. But like you said, the first time, the Bible says he's coming again. And I know you're going to go to 2 Thessalonians 1, but let me read this. So we talked about one of the previous episodes about Joshua 5, the commander of the armies of the Lord, and how Yahweh Saba is the same thing used in Isaiah 6, Lord of hosts. And so that person, John 12:41 says, is the pre-incarnate Christ. Let me read you Revelation chapter 19. Now, Revelation is a lot of figurative terms, right? But it's trying to convey images to you. So listen to this. This is speaking of, I'll let you figure it out. Listen. Now I saw heaven opened, and behold, a white horse. And he who sat on him was called Faithful and True. And in righteousness, he judges and makes war. His eyes were like a flame of fire, and on his head were many crowns. He had a name written that no one knew except himself. He was clothed with a robe dipped in blood, and his name is called the Word of God. The armies in heaven, clothed in fine linen, white and clean, followed him on white horses. Now out of his mouth goes a sharp sword, and with it he should strike the nations. And he himself will rule them with a rod of iron. He himself treads the winepress of the fierceness and wrath of Almighty God. And he has on his robe and on his thigh a name written, King of Kings and Lord of Lords, plural. Who do you think that's talking about? The Word of God. Yeah. John 1:1, in the beginning was the Word.
0: Yeah, his name was called
1: King of Kings, Lord of Lords.
0: Right.
1: That's talking about at some point in the future, 1 Thessalonians 4. Let's go there, because I know you're going to go to 2 Thessalonians, Scott, but I'll go to 1 Thessalonians 4. Sometime in the future, God is coming back. And when he comes back that second time, it's not going to be the humble, meek. Now, God, of course, always is humble and meek. He's loving. But he's coming back the second time. 1 Thessalonians chapter 4 and verse 16, verse 15, well, I'll start 16. For the Lord himself will descend from heaven with a shout, with the voice of an archangel, with a trumpet of God. The dead in Christ shall rise first. Then we who are alive and remain, those Christians who haven't died yet, who are alive on the face of the earth, shall be caught up together with them in the clouds to meet the Lord in the air. And thus we shall always be with the Lord. Therefore, comfort one another with these words. Now, this is supposed to be giving comfort to people who are faithful Christians. That number one, the dead Christians that have died did not miss the resurrection. That's what it's written. It's saying, look, those who are dead in Christ, they'll rise first. They didn't miss out on the resurrection. Then you who are alive, your Christians are going to raise and go, and you're going to be in heaven forever with the Lord, right? Doesn't say anything about Jesus touching foot on the earth again, like some people teach. But listen to, look back earlier in verse 13. I do not want you to be ignorant, brethren, concerning those who have fallen asleep. That's the way the Bible describes as dead. Lest you sorrow as others who have what? No hope. He says those Christians who have died already, they've got hope. But what about people who have died that are not Christians? What do they not have?
0: No hope.
1: No hope. The same thing for people who are living. If you're not a Christian, I am not by any means trying to say this to be judgmental or rude or mean. You don't have hope. It's not because I decide you don't have it. It's because in order to go to heaven, the only hope of heaven is having the blood of Christ wash away your sins like it did ours. I don't deserve any of this stuff. I was not a good person.
2: You didn't earn it.
1: No, not at all.
2: You didn't work good enough.
1: The only thing I earned was the wages of sin is death, Romans 6:23. But God makes it so we can have the remission of those sins if we do what he says by his blood. Now, if you're not a Christian, or if you are and you're teetering on faithfulness, listen to 2 Thessalonians 1. You have it?
0: Yeah.
1: 2 Thessalonians chapter 1 says there is going to come another time when God returns.
0: Eight. I'm pretty sure you're talking about verse 8, right?
1: Yes, 6 through 9. I mean, 2 Thessalonians 1, 6 through 9.
0: Yeah, I can read that.
1: Yeah, 8.
0: Seeing
1: yeah.
0: It is a righteous thing with God to recompense tribulation to them that trouble you, and to you who are troubled, rest with us. When the Lord Jesus shall be revealed from heaven with his mighty angels, in flaming fire, taking vengeance on them that know not God, and that obey not the gospel of our Lord Jesus Christ, who shall be punished with everlasting destruction from the presence of the Lord and from the glory of his power.
1: So he says, this is to give people who are being tribulated, tribulation, that means it's basically like persecution, right? people who are suffering that now, the Lord Jesus is going to be revealed. And when he does, this should give you confidence about people who are persecuting you. He's going to come in flaming fire with his mighty angels, taking vengeance on those who don't know God and don't obey the gospel of our Lord Jesus Christ. There's going to come a time when you do not want to be on the side that's not following God. You don't ever want to be on the side that's not following God, but especially when he returns and he says, time is up. And so that's what that passage is discussing. I want to look up one more passage. It's in Mark chapter 8 and verse 38 to kind of finish up. Mark chapter 8 and verse 38. For whoever is ashamed of me and my words in this adulterous and sinful generation, of him, the Son of Man, also will be ashamed when he comes in the glory of his Father with the holy angels. Jesus, right before that in verse 34, he said, whoever desires to come after me, let him deny himself and take up his cross and follow me. Whoever desires to save his life will lose it. Whoever loses his life for my sake and the gospel's will save it. For what will it profit a man if he gains the whole world and loses his own soul? Or what will a man give in exchange for his soul? So the question we have is, what will you give in exchange for your soul? We hope that you'll follow Christ, give your life to him, and then one day we can spend eternity in heaven together. All right, that does it for our time. Thank you so much for tuning in to the Authentic Christian Podcast, Campfire Stories. We'll see you next time.
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0: It's 88 degrees.
2: We've been enjoying a time of year we call Thanksgiving, and most of our thoughts are vertical in nature. We are giving thanks to God. Well, we should. But I would suggest that we need to be horizontal in our thanksgiving as well, and express thoughts of appreciation to one another. Paul said in Philippians 1, verse 3, I thank my God in all my remembrance of you. Here are two things that can help us be more appreciative toward one another. See and say. See something good about each other and say something about it. That can even help us fulfill the words of 1 Thessalonians 5, verse 11. Encourage one another and build one another up. That can help us have a happy day and help others have one as well.

Hello, my name is Griffin Collins, and I have an exciting announcement. We will begin releasing a weekly devotional on Facebook titled Matters That Matter. In these weekly devotionals, we will discuss topics that are important and specific to the Lord's Church today. What does the Bible say about trusting others? Am I required to be faithful as a Christian? I pray that you will follow along with us as we explore matters that matter today. Oh.

0: Just a thought. What about calling preachers Reverend or Father? What about calling them Reverend or Father? Now, you've seen the movies, you've seen the television programs where they say to the man with the little white itty-bitty tie and his little coat and everything, and they say, Father. They call him Father, they call him Rabbi, whatever, Reverend. What about calling him that? Well, the Bible says in Matthew chapter 23, verses 8 and 9, but you do not be called Rabbi, for one is your teacher, the Christ, and you are all brethren. Do not call anyone on earth your father. One is your father. He is who is in heaven. Now, of course, Christ isn't talking about your physical father. He's talking about looking at a preacher and saying, Father, that's not your father. The Father is in heaven. And it's quite blasphemous to look at a man and say, Father. He doesn't have biblical authority in the same sense that God does. He doesn't have the biblical power that God has. He can't create a universe like God did, send his son to die for your sins as God did. Well, the question might be asked then, well, if we can't call them Reverend or Father, what could we call them? I'm glad you asked that question, is what some people have said before. The question is an interesting one. What should we call them? Look at 2 Peter chapter 3 and verse 15. 2 Peter 3 and verse 15, the Bible says, and consider that the long suffering of our Lord is salvation, as also our beloved brother Paul, according to the wisdom given to him, has written to you. Brother Paul. Here Peter is writing about a brother in Christ, and he calls him brother. He doesn't call him Reverend, doesn't call him Father, doesn't call him the Pope, doesn't call anyone the Pope. He doesn't call him by anything other than my brother in Christ. Just a thought.
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During the Cold War, the doctrine of mutually assured destruction, or MAD, deterred Russian aggression with assurance that the U.S. would reciprocate any attack. For many, it was the best step toward global peace. It was then believed that when nations secured peace with their neighbors, it would trickle down to provinces and communities, families, and finally to the individual, bringing world peace. Leaders then who made treaties would be called peacemakers. When Jesus said, "Blessed are the peacemakers, for they shall be called sons of God," did he mean to bless treaty brokers and national leaders? You see, strife and conflict and war come from sin, James 4:1-4. Therefore, our peace begins with letting God deal with our sins and then helping our neighbors deal with their sin too. Peace with God would lead to peace with ourselves, then peace within our families. That peace would then trickle up through communities, provinces, and nations, bringing the righteousness that helps everyone. By addressing sin, we become peacemakers. Have you sought peace with the Creator?

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0: It's 88 degrees.
2: The Bible is amazing. It's wonderful to be able to study it. But there's things about it that are different for everybody. And I'm talking about interpretation. Although some things may have different interpretation, and it's fine because it's not doctrinal. But I'm thinking more along the lines of, if I were to ask you what's your favorite restaurant, it's probably going to be different from mine. If I were to ask you what your favorite food is, it might be different from mine. And that's how humans are. We develop our own quote-unquote taste. You know, we have our idea of what is the best for us and what we like the most. And the Bible's no different. We tend to gravitate and to associate better with certain parts of the Bible than others. You know, for instance, I'm not going to associate very well with Leviticus because I'm not a priest, but I can still learn from it. But I may associate better with 1st and 2nd Timothy because I'm a preacher, and those are really big books that people talk about. If you're a gospel preacher, read those every week. You know, right. I know you've heard that mentioned before by people, as that should be a book a gospel preacher reads more than once in a year.
3: Absolutely.
2: And those might be able to associate very easily with me. But then there are other books of the Bible, Old or New Testament, that we kind of gravitate to, we associate with, we love, we really love going to them and studying them, and we may tend to show, if you will, a favoritism toward them. They're our favorite. And if we were allowed to teach on it, man, if someone said, teach on your favorite book, you'd grab that book and get up there and go. So what would you do if someone asked you what your favorite book of the Bible was?
3: I would probably say Ephesians.
2: Yeah.
3: You know, the Apostle Paul writes to the church in a city that has the Temple of Diana as its backdrop, one of the seven ancient wonders of the world, mm-hmm. and, you know, a magnificent scenery, if you will, in the backdrop that every time somebody walked out of their home, out of their house, they would have seen that on their way to work. They would have seen it on their way, you know, wherever they were going. You know, they would have looked in that direction, and you couldn't help but to see in the backdrop that you know, magnificent temple that was there. But Paul makes no mention of that temple whatsoever, but he does talk about a temple, and he talks about the temple of God, which we are as the church. And of course, the book of Ephesians, or the letter to the Ephesians, written by Paul, and Paul is trying to help those Christians understand. And of course, we find out from Colossians 4, I think verse 16, it would be circulated, you know, calls that this letter be read and so forth. You know, so we know these letters would have been circulated among the churches. But this particular letter brings out the glory of the church. It talks about, you know, glorifying God. How so? You know, Ephesians 3 and verse 20 and 21. And so, but what I especially pick up on is the opening chapter. In chapter 1, you begin to find out the work of the Godhead. You can see the work of the Father up front, how He planned in Christ Jesus. Here's where all blessings would be in Christ. You know, the Father planned all of that. Paul's thanking the Father for such. He chose, and before the foundation of the world, He predestined. You know, He talked about being accepted. All those phrases are talking about those who were now in Christ, those who were as the children of God, those who were in the body of Christ, over which Christ is the head. There's so much. It's a rich, rich letter. But I think that it helps, for me at least, to begin to understand, you know, what all was planned before the foundation of the world, what all was in the mind of God to save me. And so it helps me. John 3:16, the golden text of the Bible, God so loved the world. Well, Ephesians helps me understand how it is that He loves the world, how it is that He showed His love. Well, He brought, by way of Christ purchasing it, the church, mm-hmm. Acts 20, verse 28. And by the way, in that same passage, He's talking to Ephesian elders when he mentions that. Mm-hmm. But in the Ephesian letter, He talks about the work of the Father, you know, planning all of this. He talks about the work of the Son in the purchasing of the church, making all of that, you know, accomplished. He even talks about the pledge, which was the work of the Holy Spirit, you know, the miraculous to be seen, which would show forth, you know, that this was the true church of God. And you can see that, I think, that's what Paul was looking for in Acts chapter 19. in Ephesus, by the way, you know, he came to Ephesus, and there were certain men, and they were baptized under John's baptism. Well, what about the Holy Spirit? We don't know if there is a Holy Spirit, you know. And so you see that kind of explained in this letter, what Paul was looking for. He was the pledge, the down payment, he was the guarantee to be able to see those things. And then he goes on, and of course, throughout it, there's the phrase, you know, in Christ or by Christ, used some 30 times. In the text, and I think that's quite amazing. But also, you get to Ephesians chapter 3 finally, and Paul talks about his work to make all men see what is the fellowship of the mystery which from the beginning of the world hath been hid in God, who created all things by Jesus Christ, to the intent or for the purpose that now unto the principalities and powers in heavenly places might be known by the church the manifold wisdom of God. In the church, we can see the manifold wisdom of God. He says, according to the eternal purpose, plan, which He purposed or planned in Christ Jesus. And I think that's just amazing. And we have all of that put together. And then chapter 4 through 6 opens up with how we're going to live. Because of that, we're going to be one. Mm-hmm. We're going to be that one body. We're going to be united. And these gifts were given so that we could, so that the work of the church could continue on. And then chapter 5, talking about how we submit unto God and how we submit one to another. And on into chapter 6, and ultimately then, how to live faithfully, having put on the whole armor of God. I just think it's a beautiful letter. I think it's amazing to sit down and study. And of course, a quick summation of it doesn't probably do it justice. But but it's why it's my favorite, at least.
4: Sure, I'm going to cheat.
3: Sure,
4: because I have more than one. You know, but when you make up the questions and you agree to the questions, we can do whatever we want, right?
3: Sure.
4: So Galatians is probably in the top three for me right now, which is right in line with Ephesians. It's right next to it, of course, is where it's ordered in the Bible. But I love, in a world today where we have people asking the question more and more, why does it matter where people worship? Galatians is the best book to handle that. It's a shorter Hebrews, if you will.
3: I've
4: said that a lot in the Bible class. I've been teaching on it here in the last several months, because Paul brings out a lot of the same arguments, a lot of the same ideas that the book of Hebrews brings out. And of course, some people believe that Paul is the writer of Hebrews, and I think there might be some merit to that, even though he never claims authorship of it. And I can't say for certainty it was him, but when you read Galatians, man, if Paul didn't write Hebrews, he wrote a shorter one, you know. And he brings out all of these things, you know. He talks about that there's no other gospel in chapter 1, and that he was called by God. Paul had to defend himself more than once for being an apostle of God, and he does that even in this. I was called by the Lord to do these things. And he gives people kind of the cliff notes of his conversion, if you will, and how he became who he was. And he talks in chapter 2 about being vindicated before false brethren, famous brethren, fearful brethren. He concludes that chapter and moves into chapter 3 and says, look, matters of faith and law. Was it by faith or works of the law? Verses 1 through 9. And the righteous, they live by faith. And he talks about the law and the promise. And he gets into chapter 5 or chapter 4, and he talks about this example between Hagar and Sarah. And he basically says, you're like Hagar. You're not the son of promise. He starts off in chapter 4 and verse 1 and talks about being sons and heirs. And he has a concern for the Galatians because somebody's come in unaware and unbeknownst to them and has ruined this, and he doesn't know who it is. And you get an impression from Corinthians and Galatians that Paul is really frustrated with Galatia, not with them as a whole, but with whoever it was that came in and did this. He is still strong. He does deliver gut punches to the churches of Galatia. But when you read Corinthians, it's like Paul saying to them, you know better. Come on. Well, what are you doing? You know, I hear this and that, and I partly believe it based on what I know about you. But then in Galatians, he's like, who's bewitched you? Well, what's happened? You were on fire for the Lord, and now all of a sudden you're not. And we see that happen today. Well, what happened to brother so-and-so or sister so-and-so? Who bewitched them to believe in what they believe in? And he gives this perfect example of Hagar and Sarah as the idea of you want to be of Sarah, not of Hagar. You don't

0: Hold, wait a minute. We can't follow Abraham and get the promise that we were told we'd get? And Paul is so good at doing that, just like a lawyer would before a jury say, my client, this and this and this proves their innocence, or this and this defeats the argument that the prosecution's brought forth, or whatever you want to put in front of them. But he then gets into chapter 5 where he says, we're free, but we're not finished.
1: Right.
0: Because he says, Christ set us free, verses 1 through 15, but you better keep in step with the Spirit. And there's going to be things that can hinder you. You know, you have the works of the flesh that can hinder you. And there's so many things there to unpack. It took forever to get through that section of Scripture. Because there's so much there with the works of the flesh and the fruit of the Spirit that reminds us on a daily basis that we're walking. We're going to walk in one way or another. And then he summarizes the whole book, and he closes the whole book out, I should say, by talking about one of the very things that our churches today are so inadequate in doing, and that's burden bearing. He says in chapter 6, verses 1 through 10, you got to bear one another's burdens. And burden is not always a sinful burden. There's the burden that people fear and face when they lose a loved one. There's the burden that people face when their children are unfaithful. There's the burden that people face with financial problems. There are burdens that bog us down, and when we allow those burdens to overcome us, I believe Paul's saying in Galatians 6, 1 through 5, we're more likely to sin. We're more likely to fall into a trespass when we're not being taken care of by the congregation. When I have no one taking care of me, I'm more likely to fall back into bad habits. For instance, if you have gone to the gym and you've been with a trainer and they've trained you and done all these things, and all of a sudden you stop going to the gym, you're more likely to grab that donut. You're more likely to go and get that pizza, or to go and get that steak that you probably shouldn't be having or whatever. And those things aren't wrong or inherently sinful, but when you're trying to keep your body toned, that's not a right thing for you to go out and do a lot. And when you give up on what's your support system, it's going to be so much easier to do that. And Paul kind of talks about in verses 2 through 5, you got to help each other out. You know, because y'all fell away in part because one man came in and you all let it happen. You all crumbled under one man. So burden bearer, help each other out so that this won't happen again. And then the other two I can sum up very quickly. I love the book of Esther. I've been studying that this year for sermons at Somerville where I'm preaching. And I love Esther because even though it's an Old Testament book, I would put Esther, : how to handle modern life, how to approach modern life. And that sounds so hilarious because it's an Old Testament book, but it is the best example that I find in Scripture of how our world works today. There is no revelation from God in the book of Esther. There is no thus saith the Lord in the book of Esther. There is no miracle performed in the book of Esther. If anything, you have to even put a perhaps at the next statement. The only thing one could argue is the providence of God is shown. And even that, Paul said, perhaps this was providence. So I believe providence is in the book of Esther. And I believe providentially God worked to keep his people secure. But God's not in the book by name. There's no revelation, there's no miracle, there's no mention of God whatsoever in the book of Esther, and yet God is ever present.
1: Yeah.
0: There is no thus saith the Lord today. There is no miracle today. There is no revelation from God today. We have that. It's been completed. I'm now expected to take this and, like Esther, navigate through the difficult parts of my life by choosing to follow the Lord and doing what's right. And finally, the book of Mark. I love Mark. Jesus is authority. And I find it funny, all three of the things that I've been drawn to in the last 2 years of my preaching and have really fallen in love with are books that I feel are undertaught today, or principles that are undertaught. Galatians is undertaught on principle. Denominations are a problem. Following after, you know, something other than the gospel of Christ is a sin issue. It is a difficulty. Esther's a thing today that we don't teach people to trust in the Lord and let things work out for good. We had this idea, we've got to fix it, we got to fix it now. And then Mark is an idea of a book that, man, Jesus is authority. You got people that don't even believe Jesus has authority today.
1: Right.
0: All these need to be taught, but in addition to that, when you study books of the Bible, you tend to gravitate to verses too that are maybe not even in the same book that's your favorite book, but you have a favorite verse. What would you do if someone asked you what your favorite verse was?
1: I would immediately go to Isaiah 1:18.
0: Uh-huh.
1: It's a verse that I've come back. I've used it on my business cards in the past. It's a verse that I always come back to. You know, come now, let us reason together. Let us sit down. Let us reason together. The idea. Let's use logic and wisdom, let's reason through this. And he says, set the Lord, this

0: This is, of course, God calling, you know, His people, come let us reason together. Mm-hmm. But I've used it in the past too to say to others, you know, hey, come let us reason, because right. it's kind of that marching order in a sense, you know. But this is God calling His people, come let us reason together, saith the Lord. Though your sins be as scarlet, they shall be white as snow. Though they be red like crimson, they shall be as wool. He's talking about for healing, for redemption, for salvation, and He's saying, come, we can use reason and logic and wisdom, and we can find a place of salvation. And so it's kind of a verse that reminds me of what it's all about, why we're doing what you and I get to do, what we're blessed to do in preaching the gospel. You know, come let us reason together. That's what, you know, we go out and we try to teach people, we try to encourage people to do what's right. Why? For salvation.
1: Mm-hmm. So that's amazing, because mine is Ezekiel chapter 3. Verse 17 through 21, and I wanted it on my class ring that I got from Memphis, but I think I filled the paperwork out wrong, because I got 2 Timothy 4:2, which isn't a bad verse, but I really believe Ezekiel 3, 17 through 21 is another one of those passages that withstands the test of time, because even though I'm not under the old law, I am a watchman as a Christian, and especially as a preacher, and in that context, the watchman in that context is in the tower, and he overlooks the city, and he sees this great army coming. The idea in verse 18, he says, when I say to the wicked, you'll surely die, and you give him no warning, nor speak warning to the wicked from his wicked way to save his life, the same wicked man shall die in his iniquity. So here's this army coming, and you look at the city and you give no warning. You don't tell them what's coming. Well, in that context, in that time, the death is on the watchman. It's his fault, because he saw what was coming and did nothing about it. Now, can he go down there and force them to get out and run? And no, but he's done his job in warning them.
0: Right.
1: And that's exactly what he says. But if you give no warning, I'll require his blood at your hand. But if you warn the wicked, so here he is, here's the army coming, and he sounds the alarm, he rings the bell, he shouts to the city, you know, like Paul Revere, the British are coming, the British are coming. If you do that, and he doesn't turn from his wickedness, he doesn't stop what he's doing, you've done his part. He's going to die in his iniquity, but you've delivered your soul. It's no longer on you. But again, when a righteous man returns from righteousness and commits iniquity, and I lay a stumbling block before him, he'll die. Because you didn't give him warning, he'll die in his sin, and I'll require his blood at your hand. It's also one of those Old Testament passages that teaches one can fall away.
0: Yeah.
1: Because not only did it cover the wicked, it also said if a righteous man stumbles into iniquity, he's going to die. But he'll die wicked because of you. And so it reminds me as a gospel preacher that every time I stand before a congregation, I am expected both to warn and to proclaim to the righteous to stay righteous. And I find that so incredible. And like you said in Isaiah 1:18, such a daunting task to have this idea that I'm expected to help people get to heaven, and I'm a watchman, and it is on me when I don't warn and when I don't do things. But Wayne, you know, one of the things I'm hearing commonly today is the last question I'm going to ask you. And it is people saying the Bible doesn't ever talk about sin, doesn't really preach out on sin. Yeah, I mentioned in a previous conversation about Jesus never talked about homosexuality. The Bible's more concerned with love than it is with sin. What would you say about that? What would you do if someone said that to you?
0: Well, it's interesting, and we mentioned in another conversation that we had that you have passages, you mentioned 1 Corinthians 6, verses 9 and following. Mm-hmm. You know, there's a long list of sin that the Corinthians had been previously involved in but had been saved from, including homosexuality and some other things, adultery and so forth. You have Galatians chapter 5. You mentioned this, one of your favorite books to, you know, to study and to preach from. You know, but in Galatians chapter 5, you have the works of the flesh are manifest, which are these. And you go through that long list of sinful actions. You have Revelation 21 and verse 8. And you could go through, and there are other passages that would remind us of similar things, very blatantly telling us what sin is, and that those who participate in such will not inherit the kingdom of God. And that's why we warn, as you just mentioned, you know, as that watchman, because we can see, we've studied and we can see what sin is, and we can see that there's sin in the world, and we can see folks that are involved in sin, and so we shout out that message so that they can. But what would we be shouting if the Bible wasn't filled with mm-hmm. with the condemnation of such? You know, we don't do it just because we want to stand out as different. We do it because this is what God has said. This is His Word, and it's very clear that He is against these things. And it's interesting because yes. People will say things like that because they'll talk about that our preaching is maybe too harsh or too negative, you know, because all we talk about is sin and so forth, you know. And I think we need to be balanced in our preaching, and at the same time balanced in preaching one lesson. For instance, if I preach a lesson on the works of the flesh are manifest, which are these from Galatians 5:19 through 21, and I talk about the fact that those who commit such things and continue in them will not inherit the kingdom of God, I need to tell them the other side of the story. But those who are filled with the fruit of the Spirit, those who change their lives, those who are in Christ and live now according to the fruit of the Spirit, those fruit, you know, they're seen in their lives, mm-hmm. then they will inherit the kingdom of God. He says, against such there is no law. That's what He wants of us. So they need to see both sides of that. Now, sometimes in a Bible class, we're going through those maybe one by one, and we don't get to verse 22 to talk about the fruit of the Spirit. And so it seems like it's unbalanced in a way. But in our summation, our wrap-up of those things, we begin to talk about the fact that, look, God, yes, mentions these things are sinful and will not inherit the kingdom of God, but we can be forgiven of those. You have to tell people the good news. Mm-hmm. You know, that's what preaching truly is the good news. It is the gospel, the fact that Christ died so that we don't have to go to hell for an eternity because of the sin that's in our life. We can repent of them. We can have our sins washed away in baptism and be added unto His church and live faithful and walk in the light and have the blood of His Son cleanse us from all sin, 1 John 1. They need to hear the good in that too. And so sometimes I'm afraid that, you know, maybe we've done an injustice in our preaching where we've not been balanced. Mm-hmm. And maybe our preaching then has become rather negative. And so maybe rightly somebody might say, you know, well, you seem to, you only know the bad, you know. Mm-hmm. And God's more concerned about the love and we need to hear some more of that. But at the same time, sometimes people are convicted by sin and they'll say a lot of different things to shove you away and to push you away, and they're involved in the very things that you're talking about, and they don't want to repent. Mm-hmm. And just like Jesus Himself, you know, He talks about, you know, I've come to shine a light in the world of darkness and it hates me. Mm-hmm. You know, and so it's gonna bite you back. In a sense, you know, it's going to come back at you, and that's what the world does sometimes. So sometimes it might be rightly deserved, that type of statement, but other times not at all. It might be because somebody's truly in sin and they don't want to hear that. And again, we've talked about it before. We need to preach the truth in love, and I think that's an interesting passage, Ephesians 4:15. I mentioned that being from one of my favorites, mm-hmm. so I'll take just a second if you don't mind. But Ephesians 4:15. Could literally be translated where it says speaking the truth in love. It literally means truthing in love. You know, we've had the word speaking there so that we understand what it is, but it's right. Literally truthing. And so it is with the intent to speak it, but also to live it and to show it to others. That's the idea, truthing. That would include all of those things, but to do so in love, mm-hmm. in a way that people would be more receptive to it. Sometimes, and I know one situation 20 years apart where almost the same sermon was preached about the Lord's church and the exclusive nature of the church. There is but one church. That same lesson was preached almost 20 years apart, and someone left the church and said, I'll never be back, you know, that's just too harsh, and, you know, he said I was going to hell, and so, you know, I'm leaving, you know. Well, 20 years later, the same lesson almost was preached, and the lady that made the statement, along with her husband that had left 20 years previously, came back and said, I want to be baptized now. I heard the same lesson years ago, but I was pretty sure I knew I was going to hell from what he said. But it almost seemed as if he was happy that I was because of the harsh way that he presented it. We don't have to be harsh in what we say. We need to be loving. And that compassion and that love that Jesus had, we need to show forth that in our preaching as well. And I think it'll come across a lot different.
1: Yeah, we can't ignore problems. If you go home tonight and there's water all over your floor, you just go to bed. You got to start working on the problem. Right. You got to start fixing it. It reminds me of, and maybe you've seen this video, but it's called "It's Not About the Nail," and it shows this woman with a nail in her forehead, and the husband sitting there trying to explain to her that maybe if we got the nail removed, this wouldn't be a problem. And she's, "My sweaters are snagged when I try to put a sweater on. It's because of the nail."
0: Right.
1: And every time he brought up the nail, she goes, "It's not about the nail." And she was very adamant about it. And it's, of course, a joking type of video.
0: Right.
1: But that's how we sometimes look at sin. It's not about sin. Don't bring up my sin, because it's not that. That's not my issue. But that's like you standing in a puddle of water in your house and going, "We don't have a problem here."
0: Yeah.
1: You clearly do. And we can ignore it, but it really brings about a problem with our integrity. But here's what I thought. Highest number wins. All right, let's say highest number wins. Keep these in mind. 393 verses of the New King James Version mention the word sin. That's just sin. 229 mention iniquity. 167 verses mention being unclean. And 9 verses talk about lawlessness. Now, all those added up together, does 323 beat that number?
0: No.
1: That's how many times love's found in verses of the Bible. 323 verses. Then God does care about sin.
0: Yeah.
1: Because multiple times, in different fashions and different actions, and that's just what I could think of when I put this together, there's more probably. And there, to be fair, there's probably more about love too, but there is this balance talked about throughout the Bible of sin and love. And it talks in the very beginning of Adam and Eve's time in the garden, they commit a sin and God kicked them out of the garden. That was justified. The premise of the Bible is based on sin. Sin is the problem. God is the solution. That's right. The Bible. If you want to do a 2-second summary of the Bible, right. Sin is a problem. God is the solution. That's the Bible summed up. Therefore, sin's got to be talked about. But we can't. I'll close with this. You know, I'll tell you this, and then we'll be done with this one. But it reminds me of a preacher, and you've probably heard this story. And I don't even know if the preacher's real, but story goes that this preacher preached on water baptism every Sunday. It was every sermon. So the elders called him in and they said, "Look, we'd really like you to preach some other lessons. Why don't you start in the book of Genesis?" So he goes to Genesis 1 and he reads Genesis 1. He gets to verse 2 and it says, "The Spirit moved upon the face of the waters."
0: Right.
1: And then he goes, "Which brings me to my subject today of water baptism." Well, we can't be that guy. We can't be the guy that even after we're told, "Hey, you kind of need to stop talking about it enough." We all have our hobbies. We like we talked about favorites here.
0: Yeah.
1: You can't preach on Ephesians every week of the year. I can't preach on Galatians or Esther. Even that would be a better lineup than just one book, but yeah. I can't only preach those things. We mentioned in previous conversations, there's way too much in the Bible to get a hobby horse and to always preach on sin or always preach on love. You find that right balance,
0: yeah,
1: and you can do it. It's possible.
0: Yeah.

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0: It's 86 degrees.
2: Put on the whole armor of God that you may be able to stand against the wiles of the devil. For we do not wrestle against flesh and blood, but against principalities, against powers, against the rulers of the darkness of this age, against spiritual hosts of wickedness in the heavenly places. Therefore, take up the whole armor of God, that you may be able to withstand in the evil day, and having done all, to stand. Stand therefore, having girded your waist with truth, having put on the breastplate of righteousness, and having shod your feet with the preparation of the gospel of peace. Above all, taking the shield of faith, with which you will be able to quench all the fiery darts of the wicked one.

when all is said and done, and you've breathed your last, what's next? When the last trump sounds, what's next for you? Where will you be? It's interesting to interview people with these man on the street surveys and to do these research surveys such as the Barna Institute has done. In fact, according to the Barna website, George Barna's website, 8 out of every 10 Americans do believe in an afterlife of some sort, an afterlife of some sort. But another 9% said they think life after death may exist, but they weren't certain. Just about 1 out of every 10 adults contend there's no form of life after one dies upon this earth. And then there are a majority of Americans who agreed with the following statement. 79% agreed with this statement. Every person has a soul that will live forever, either in God's presence or absence. 79% believe in heaven. Interestingly, only 71% of those believe in hell. More people believe in heaven than believe in hell. And yet the Bible is clear on both of them. Now look at this statement. This statement, every person has a soul that will live forever. This hit me with brute force the first time that I ever held a child in my arms that was our child. And you look at that tiny body of flesh and you realize that housed within that tiny body of flesh, there is a living soul that is going to live forever somewhere, either in heaven or in hell. And yes, I'm not ashamed to say tonight that I still believe what the Bible has always taught. There is a heaven to gain and there is a hell to shun. This is not make-believe fairy tale stuff. I know for a fact that there is a heaven and that there is a hell. If I get rid of the Bible and just don't pay any attention to it, I still know there had to be a creator, because trees don't make themselves bodies with miles and miles and miles of circulatory system and all of the complexities of the human DNA. That doesn't make itself, but that doesn't tell me everything I need to know, or really anything I need to know about what's next after I die. I could die knowing that someone made the world. I could know that God is, but it's scripture that tells me who God is, and it's scripture that tells me whether I can go be with God, whether he knows one thing about me, cares one thing about me. Did he do anything to make it possible for me to come live with him forevermore? If he did, what did he do, and what do I need to do to be able to go and live with him? All of those answers are found within this volume right here, and the questions about the afterlife are all answered within this inspired word of God. The judgment of God is according to truth, Romans 2 and verse 2. And I read also in John 12, 48, that the one who rejects Christ and does not receive his sayings has one that judges him. Christ said, the word that I have spoken, the same word that I have spoken, shall judge men in the last day. I know that's true. And so I open up this book and I start investigating the subject of hell, and I find that number one, hell is an actual place. Hell is real. And I know this is true. Jesus regarded hell as an actual place. In fact, he used a term in his words regarding it that we translate to mean Gehenna. And what it means, or hell, the Valley of Hinnom was a ravine on the southern slopes there of Jerusalem. It had turned into a garbage dump over the years. It had been desecrated, and bodies of criminals that had been executed were dumped there. Animals that had died were dumped there. Trash was dumped there, and there was always something to burn. And I don't know about you and your household or not, but how many of you ever feel like, I just took the trash out, I turn around and the can is overflowing? How did this happen? There always seems to be plenty of trash, doesn't there? Imagine living back then and everyone accumulating their trash at a certain site
and burning it, and the fires were constantly burning. There was never a lack of garbage to fuel those fires. And so this is the concept that those individuals could very easily understand. And Jesus Christ talked about this very subject when he spoke in Matthew chapter 5. The Bible speaks in verse number 22 that he said, "The one who says, 'Thou fool,' shall be in danger of hell fire." Jesus taught more, believe it or not. Some people don't believe this because they've been convinced that Jesus is only love, that he's never severe, ever at any time. And so they think he always talked about heaven, and he probably didn't say very much, if anything at all, about hell. Because no one wants to hear about that place. Well, no preacher enjoys preaching about that place or its occupant, its chief occupant. But I want you to notice tonight that Jesus Christ knew we needed to know about hell. In fact, he said in Matthew 10:28, "Fear not them which kill the body, but after that have no more they can do unto you. But rather," he said, "you ought to fear him which is able to destroy both soul and body in hell." I know that Jesus believed that hell was an actual place. He asked the Pharisees in Matthew chapter 23:33, "How can you escape the damnation of hell?" And on the day of judgment, according to Matthew 25:41, Jesus will say unto them on his left hand, "Depart from me, cursed, into everlasting fire, prepared for the devil and his angels." Jesus believed that hell was an actual place. In the next place, the Holy Spirit believes that hell is an actual place. And I know so because he inspired several different writers to say as much. The Apostle Paul did not use the terminology about the Gehenna, but he did talk about the second death. Romans chapter 6 and verse 23 talks about the wages of sin being death. And we know that according to Revelation 21:8, the second death is the lake which burns with fire and brimstone. And I know that Paul talked about judgment day and God bringing wrath upon the children of disobedience, Ephesians chapter 5. And he talked about us knowing the terror of the Lord, we persuade men, 2 Corinthians 5, 10 and 11. And Paul's inspired view was that a time of wrath and punishment was coming in the future. And that's why he could write these words in 2 Thessalonians 1, verses 7 and following. "When the Lord Jesus shall be revealed from heaven with his mighty angels in flaming fire, taking vengeance on them that know not God and obey not the gospel of our Lord Jesus Christ, who shall be punished with everlasting destruction from the presence of his power." Paul did talk about hell, and he mentioned damnation as being the consequence of having cast off their first faith, 1 Timothy 5 and verse 12. And the Hebrews writer, and I believe Paul's as good a candidate as anyone to be the author of the book of Hebrews, talks in Hebrews chapter 10 of a certain fearful looking for of judgment and fiery indignation. There's no doubt that the Holy Spirit believes in hell. He inspired Paul and other inspired writers to write of it, such as

punishment, but since all souls in Tartarus will end up in Gehenna, it's a really a moot point. Peter minced no words in regarding the damnation that awaits false teachers. He talked about their bringing in what he called damnable heresies. They'll be damned for teaching these false doctrines. He talked about the fact that their damnation slumbers not. 2 Peter chapter 2 and verses 1 through 3. And Peter lamented that those who have known Christ but have gone back into the muck and the mire of sin, their latter state is worse with them than it was at the beginning. Now, what was their state at the beginning? Lost. How could you be worse than lost? Imagine being lost, then knowing the joys of being saved and all of the spiritual blessings that are in Christ, only to abandon and leave all of that behind, to be lost again and to be haunted by that recognition throughout eternity. Yes, Peter believed in hell. Jude believed in hell as well. He talked about those who were reserved in everlasting chains under darkness, under the judgment of the great day, and then mentioned Sodom and Gomorrah as an example, suffering the vengeance of eternal fire, Jude verses 6 and 7. And yes, he reminded his readers in verse 23 that our task is to be snatching men out of that fire. Why do you think the eldership here and the preachers here and the membership here has worked so hard on a lectureship about the devil and sin and hell? Because there's a conviction here that's still true today, just as it was in 1958. It's just as true in 2018. There's still a place called hell. The devil's still there. It still exists, and God has done everything within his divine power to keep you from going there. But you have to be willing to deny self in order to be able to go there, because John would go on and say that if you don't love your brother, if you don't have the selflessness to love your brother, then you're abiding constantly in death. And that's not physical death. In fact, it says no murderer has eternal life abiding in him. What's the implication? That he's going to not be accessing eternal life, rather he will die the second death. And in Revelation 19:20, there's a description of being cast alive into a lake of fire burning with brimstone. That's the imagery used by God. And if you wonder how big of a deal it is for your name to be in the Lamb's Book of Life, would you take your copy of God's Word for just a moment and go with me to Revelation chapter 20? In Revelation 20, what do you find in this great text of Scripture? A great white throne judgment scene, in which you find the following. Verse number 11, or verse 12 rather, I saw the dead, small and great, stand before God. And the books, plural, were opened, and another book, singular, was opened. And he tells us that's the book of life. Well, what are these books that are open that determine whether my name's in the book of life? Well, one commentary, in fact, more than one I've read, suggests that the books here in Revelation 20 are books containing the record of our deeds. But I have an issue with that interpretation, because it leaves the impression that on the day of judgment, when I stand before Jesus, who is on the judgment throne, according to 2 Corinthians 5 and verse 10, it's the judgment seat of Christ, and the Father's committed all judgment to the Son, John 5:22. When I stand before Jesus, is he going to have to say, name please? Okay, let me look up your records here and see. All right, okay, I can see what you did here. All right? He knows me inside and out before I ever stand before him. You know, when I was younger, you could tell me something, I'd remember it, no problem. Now, you tell me, and I'm going to have to write it down, or I'm probably going to forget it. Discovered a new problem. I write it down and then promptly lose the slip of paper upon which I wrote my reminder. God doesn't have to, as an omniscient, omnipotent being, give himself written

reminders of what you've done or not done so that on the day of judgment he can refresh his memory. Well, then what would these books be? It's my judgment that they're the books, the very same books we alluded to earlier in John 12:48. He that rejecteth me and receiveth not my sayings has one that judgeth him. The word that I have spoken, and where would I go to find the words that Christ has spoken, which shall judge men at the last day? I find them in the books of Holy Scripture. The books are the inspired books of God, and my life is measured by how I've lived according to what's written in those books. And whether my name's in the book of life is going to be determined by this. Now, look at the last part of Revelation 20, though, for the main point I want to make here, and that is, what happens if on the day of judgment my name is not found written there on the page white and fair? Revelation 20 and verse 15. And whosoever was not found written in the book of life was cast into the lake of fire. I don't ever have to remind myself very often or very long why I preach. There are many occupations that are good, and I'm glad we've got Christians in so many of those important occupations. I can say that one of the joys of my life is training men to be heralds of a message that can keep people from going to such an awful place for an eternity. And that is what preaching is really designed to do, is to get us to go and be with God in heaven above. And yes, as a part of going to be with God, of course, we're not going to the place where Satan dwells. And so it is an actual place. Next, it is an appointed place. Now, who did God intend to live in this place? Well, according to Matthew 25:41, it wasn't you, and it wasn't me. The devil and his angels were the original intended occupants for this place, according to Matthew 25 and verse number 41. But I learned from studying my Bible that the hell is a place appointed for more than just the devil and his angels. It's appointed for the wicked. In fact, listen to Matthew chapter 13 and verse 49. So shall it be at the end of the world. The angels shall come forth, and watch the language, sever the wicked from among the just. The wicked are appointed a place, and it's not heaven. They won't sully heaven with their wickedness. No, heaven is going to be a place of glory and grace. I want to see my Savior's face. We sometimes sing, heaven is a wonderful place. Hell is appointed for the wicked. Number two, it's appointed, hell is appointed for the hypocrites. Listen to the statement in Matthew 23. Jesus says to the Pharisees in verse 15, you're hypocrites, you compass sea and land to make one proselyte, and when he's made, you make him twofold more the child of hell than yourselves. You are helping others to go to hell by your actions and your teachings. That's what Jesus tells those hypocritical Pharisees. I don't want to be that guy that tells everyone else how to get to heaven, but ends up in hell myself because I've been faking it. I want to be genuine. I want to be sincere. Next, it is a place, hell is a place appointed for those who do not obey the will of the Father in heaven. Not everyone that says to me, Lord, Lord, shall enter into the kingdom of heaven, but he that doeth the will of my Father which is in heaven, so says Jesus in Matthew 7:21. Now many will say to me in that day, Lord, Lord. Look, these aren't atheists. They're calling him Lord. They're not Jews who rejected him as the Messiah. In principle, they're calling him Lord. They're even active on his behalf. They've done many wonderful works. They've claimed to do miraculous things on his behalf, and they've preached, they've prophesied in his name. Then will I say unto them, depart from me. I never knew you. You that work iniquity, I don't know you. They're going to the place appointed for them, and that is for those who don't do the will of the Father in heaven. It says, I've already noted from 2 Thessalonians 1, hell is for those who obey not the gospel of our Lord Jesus Christ.
Why do you hear the phrase, please obey the gospel? Why is every preacher in this lectureship, and not just this week, but in pulpits all over the world, every time we stand up to preach, we're pleading with people to obey the gospel? Why? Because Jesus is someday coming in flaming fire, taking vengeance on them that know not God and obey not the gospel of our Lord and Savior Jesus Christ. It's a place appointed for the unrighteous. This is a broad term, unrighteousness. But the Bible supplies a number of lists that catalog the unrighteous. And I'm not accusing, I'm just asking, as I read some of these lists with you, do any of these resonate? Do you fall into the category of any of these lists currently? I'm not asking, did you used to be any of these things? I'm asking for those who are here in person or those who may watch this by internet someday or some other means of recording, are you currently in one of these lists? Being filled with all unrighteousness. And this is starting at Romans 1, around verse 28. Fornication, wickedness, covetousness, maliciousness, full of envy, murder, debate, deceit, malignity, whisperers, backbiters, haters of God, despiteful and proud and boasters and inventors of evil things, disobedient to parents, without understanding, covenant breakers, without natural affection, implacable, unmerciful. And then listen to this, 1 Corinthians 6:9. Do you not know the unrighteous will not inherit the kingdom of God? Don't be deceived to think otherwise. Neither fornicators, nor idolaters, nor adulterers, nor, is it still in your Bible? Effeminate. If you look up the word in the original, it is the concept of homosexuals. Someone says, are you standing there? No, I'm standing here, and God is the one that you need to take this matter up with, because it is His right to make the world the way He wanted to make it, and He decided to make it male and female. And that's exactly what He had every right to do as the Creator. And I can't make a universe. And so I'll bow to the one who already could and did, and I'll bow to His wisdom about how to run it as well. He knows what He's doing. I'm not coming to your house tonight with a sledgehammer and a bucket of paint to remodel your house to the way I want it to look. If I tried that, you would kick me out lickety-split saying, it's not your house. Right. And if we have these people who want to reconstruct the way the world should be, we don't like God's law on this. We don't like the Bible on this. So let's reconstruct it and remodel the house. You didn't build the house. It's not your house to remodel. It's not yours to reshape. I want to go live with God someday, and I want to inherit the kingdom of God, but Galatians 5 warns me, if I engage in the works of the flesh, adultery, fornication, this is verse 19, uncleanness, lasciviousness, that word means indecent bodily movements, the unchaste handling of males and females. There are a number of activities one can engage in that would meet that description, and dancing is among them. Idolatry, witchcraft, hatred, variance, emulations, wrath, strife, seditions, heresies, envyings, murders, drunkenness. Yes, the Bible condemns it and says do not even begin the process of intoxication, Ephesians 5 and verse 18. Revelings and such like. And those who do these things, He said, will not inherit the kingdom of God. Hell is appointed for those who are going to act these ways, not heaven. Heaven was not appointed for people that live like that. Now, here's the good news. You can get out of these things, as we're going to say in just a moment at the end about hell being an avoidable place. But before we get to the avoidable place, I want to first look with you at this harsh truth. And I don't enjoy preaching it any more than you enjoy hearing it. But as long as God gives me breath, I must preach it the way He wrote it. Correct? Hell, mark it down,
is not just an actual place, is not just an appointed place, it's an awful place. It's awful. It's described as a place of fire. Jesus explained in Matthew 13:42 that just as tares are gathered and burned in the fire, so shall it be in the end of this world. The Son of Man will send forth his angels, and they shall gather out of his kingdom all things that offend and them which do iniquity, and watch, shall cast them into a furnace of fire. Hell is a place of fire. Number two, it is described as a place of unquenchable fire. If you'll go with me to Mark chapter 9, there is, like I said, that imagery that they could relate to that Jesus uses to illustrate what hell is like. He says to them in verse number 43 of Mark 9, if thy hand offend thee, well, cut it off. It's better for thee to enter into life maimed than having two hands to go into hell, watch, into the fire that never shall be quenched, where their worm dieth not, and what? The fire is not quenched. And if thy foot offend thee, cut it off. It's better for thee to enter halt or lame into life than having 2 feet to be cast into hell, into the fire that never shall be quenched, where their worm dieth not. The fire is not quenched. If thine eye offend thee, pluck it out. It'd be better to enter into the kingdom of God with one eye than to have 2 eyes to be cast into hellfire, where their worm dieth not and the fire is not quenched. Jesus couldn't have said it any more clearly than he did. 5 times in these 6 verses, Jesus characterizes hell as unquenchable. And this eternal aspect of hell is where so many people basically say, okay, I'm done with this doctrine. Nope, not for me. Jehovah's Witnesses teach the wicked absolutely cease to exist at death. They equate hell with a grave. And an increasing number of denominational theologians argue for something they call conditional immortality. What's conditional immortality? God will punish you for the amount of sins you committed, and then you'll just cease to exist. You'll go out of existence. I want you to know that even in our own brotherhood, there are those who have denied that hell is eternal. Edward Fudge was for years an elder at the Bering Drive Church in Houston. He wrote a book called The Fire That Consumes, in which he argued that hell is not eternal, and the judgment of God against sinners will be eternal extinction rather than unending conscious torment, he argues. F. Legard Smith, John Clayton have publicly endorsed the views of Edward Fudge. Despite all that these individuals say, and I don't have any personal axe to grind with any of them, but I will tell you this. If you'll turn to Matthew 25:46, anytime you get the notion to start thinking that maybe hell isn't as long as you've always been taught that it is, I want you to go to Matthew 25 and read verse 46, where Jesus himself spoke these words, and these shall go away into everlasting punishment, but the righteous into life eternal. And if you circle the word eternal there and draw a line from it back to the word everlasting in the previous phrase, you'll find that the same Greek word is used to describe hell that is used to describe heaven. And if one is only temporary, then why wouldn't the other be? But if one is eternal, why wouldn't the other be? Hell is forever, friend, please. Don't let anyone convince you otherwise, because the Bible still teaches it. And I don't enjoy preaching about this any more than you enjoy contemplating such a place. But as long as God has written this book and I'm governed by it, then I'm going to teach what it teaches and not back down from it. I'm not smart enough to argue with this book right here. It's a place of outer darkness.
Many years ago, we lived in Knoxville, Tennessee, and we kept a young boy. And when we put him down for the night while his parents went out for date night, we put him down for the night in our bedroom. And when he went, actually it wasn't for the night when we put him down. When we put him down, it was still kind of twilight, still enough daylight out there. When he woke up in the middle of a pitch dark room in a place he didn't know. He didn't remember where he was or know where he was at his young age. He was screaming. I mean, that darkness did not set well with him at all. And you know, when you go to those caves and they get you down into the deepest part of the cave, what they like to do, right? Turn the lights out on you. We had our child there. Daniel was just a toddler at the time. I mean, just getting his legs under him. They turned those lights out, and it's suddenly totally dark. It was not hard to find him. Just follow the piercing sound in the darkness and reach. There he is. I pick him up, I'm patting him on the back. It's still dark, but he's not shrieking and wailing anymore. Why? Because my father's with me, and I'm going to be okay. Outer darkness is no fun thing to contemplate. Listen to Matthew 8 and verse 12. Those on the outside of the kingdom of heaven are cast out into outer darkness. There shall be weeping and gnashing of teeth. Then at the parable of the wedding feast, Jesus told of how the man without a wedding garment said to his servants, bind him hand and foot. The man that was without a wedding garment was to be bound hand and foot and taken away and cast into outer darkness where there would be weeping and gnashing of teeth. In Peter's epistle, he would write of those false teachers and say that the mist of darkness was reserved forever for them. And Jude would say they were reserved in everlasting chains under darkness. And then in verse 13 say, they're like wandering stars to whom is reserved the blackness of darkness forever. Jude verse 13. Now here's the good news. When I get to Revelation 21, I find that God is able to supply me a place of light where the Lamb is all the light. And there is no night there, according to Revelation 21, 23 and Revelation 22, 5. Now let's talk very briefly about this weeping and gnashing of teeth. I don't know what people even think. I don't think they are thinking when they say bold things like, yes, I know there's a hell and I want to go there with all the other rebels and we'll just have a party. They know not what they ask. And the Bible talks about hell as being a place where those there will experience weeping, gnashing of teeth. The wailing indicates suffering, and the gnashing of teeth indicates despair, say Reneker and Rogers in their Greek work. And when the wicked are separated from the righteous on the day of judgment, it's going to be awful. There'll be weeping, there'll be gnashing of teeth. And then the worst thing about hell, it's a place of eternal separation from God. In fact, I want you to go to 2 Thessalonians 1, if you will. I mean, the flaming fire catches our attention in this text. But there's something else that really catches my attention even more as I study this. In 2 Thessalonians chapter 1, I read there in verse number 9 of these folks who shall be punished with everlasting destruction. But watch the next phrase. From the presence of God. Of the Lord. The very worst thing about hell is not fire, unquenchable fire, outer darkness, weeping and gnashing of teeth. The very worst thing about hell is that God is not there. The very brightest thing about heaven is that He is. Oh, the streets of gold, you say. Well, no, the number one thing about heaven is not even the no pain, no sorrow, no tears. Now, all that's wonderful, but you know, the only reason all that's even available in heaven is because of who's there, whose house it is, whose city it is.
And I don't want to be separated from God forever. As I close tonight, I want to point out that hell is an avoidable place. That's why we preach. Go ye into all the world and preach the gospel to every creature. He that believeth and is baptized shall be saved, but he that believeth not shall be what? Damned. I don't want to hear those words, depart from me into everlasting fire. And I don't have to hear those words because Jesus Christ left his home in heaven and lived a sinless life as the only begotten Son of God, born of a virgin, miraculously conceived by the Holy Spirit within her, born of a virgin. He lived his perfect life, died as a perfect sacrifice, arose on the third day, and after spending a few days, about 40 days, teaching concerning the kingdom of God, he ascended and went into heaven. And that's where my affections are now. Set your affection on things above, where Christ is, seated at the right hand of God. I don't know why this is starting to spread, but I'm hearing, folks are telling me that even some of our former students have started latching on to this idea that heaven is going to be here someday. God's just going to renovate this place into his... No, he said, set your affection above where Christ is. That's where heaven is. He says, don't lay up yourselves treasures upon the earth. Lay them up in heaven. Matthew 6, 19 to 21. And it makes no sense for 1 Thessalonians 4 to say that the dead in Christ shall rise first, and then we which are alive and remain shall be caught up together with them to meet the Lord in the air. And they just, what are you doing up here? We're going back down there. No, so shall we ever be with the Lord. We're never coming back to this place. It's not going to be here to come back to. According to 2 Peter 3, it's going to be annihilated, not renovated. I don't have to go to hell because Jesus left heaven and went through such horrible circumstances. People sometimes talk about going through hell on earth. If anyone ever did do anything close to that, it would have been Christ in all that he experienced in the persecution. Now, I debated a man in 1987 who believed Jesus actually, as part of his atoning sacrifice, had to go suffer in the flames of hell while he was in torment for 3 days, suffering for you and me to atone for our sins. And then on the day of resurrection, he finally got to get out of that awful place. It stems from a misunderstanding of the word hell in the King James Version, which really is from the Greek word Hades. Jesus went to the paradise compartment of Hades. There was no hellfire there for Jesus. He was in paradise, just as he told the thief he could be on that given day. Listen, it doesn't matter what the latest polls say about who believes what about hell. I'll tell you what matters. If tonight is the night that he comes back, if it is, and I can't prove to you that it is, and you cannot prove to me that it isn't, can you? If this is the night he returns, or if this is the night the aneurysm I didn't know I had takes my life, or someone crosses the center line and takes me into eternity, do I know beyond a shadow of a doubt that I would be going to heaven or to paradise to end up in heaven? Do I know that I'm going to get to be with Jesus, which is far better than anything this world's ever given me? Do you know that? This invitation song is not a formality just to say, well, we've got to do this, you're supposed to. I think we're doing this for all the right reasons tonight, and that is this: the conviction that when the Word of God is preached, souls can be so moved by it that they decide, I am going to become a Christian tonight.
Does this book have enough power to make someone here tonight become a member of the Lord's church by hearing, believing, repenting, confessing, and being baptized for the remission of sins? I still believe it has that power. Does it have enough power tonight to say to a wayward child of God, leave the far country and come back to your Father, and He will run to meet you. He will run to meet you. Does this book have enough power to motivate you tonight? Listen, this book is not just pen and paper and ink. It is a message of what He did for you so you wouldn't have to go to hell and live with the devil forevermore. Hell has the destiny of the devil sealed. Your destiny there does not have to be permanently sealed. No, fix it. If you're headed there tonight, take care of it by the blood of Christ tonight and go to heaven. Make sure of that. We're getting ready to stand and sing. And please, I'm asking you, in view of eternity, would you please do what you need to do to hear those wonderful words? Well done, good and faithful servant. Enter into the joy of thy Lord, and to avoid hearing those awful words, depart from me into everlasting fire, as together we stand and sing.

0: fun.
1: Welcome to God's Athlete. I am your host, Tyler Gilreath, and this is the program where we make spiritual applications from physical games. We're going to be talking about working teams today on GBN. We have a guest with us, Wayne Weaver. Get your Bibles. We'll be back in just a minute.

0: Welcome back to God's Athlete. I'm Tyler Gilreath, and we're talking about a working team here, and we have a special guest, Wayne Weaver. And Wayne is my uncle, and he is a good friend of mine, and he is a deacon of the Lord's Church for the East Ridge Church of Christ. Wayne has a lot of experience when it comes to basketball. You coached for 22 years. You played college ball at Covenant College for 4 years. You hold the assist record there and still hold it to this day. And you have a lot of experience in the game of basketball, Wayne, and I wanted to bring you on the program as we discuss the idea of being a strong team, but more specifically, a working team. And when we think of strong teams, you know, I have several teams that pop out in my mind, such as the 1979, the 1989 Lakers. You know, they won five championships in a 10-year span. Did you ever watch them play?
1: Oh, yeah. I had a lot of good memories of watching them play the Celtics, you know, in those years. Mm-hmm. And Bowden and Bird and Johnson going at it. They had great teams. Both teams had great players and great organizations, and it was a lot of fun.
0: And another team, which would probably be my favorite team, is the 91-98 Bulls. Of course, Michael Jordan was on that team. They won six titles in about an 8-year span. Did you watch them play?
1: Oh, yeah, I have to agree. That's probably my all-time favorite team, and although I'm a great Bird fan. But Michael Jordan won my heart over with his competitiveness and will and determination to win and hard work. You know, he got cut off his high school team as a sophomore, so I'll tell you how hard he worked over the course of his life. But that team, you know, sacrificing themselves for him and working together really won me over. That's probably my all-time favorite team.
0: Yeah, I love to watch some of the highlight reels that still come on ESPN about Michael Jordan, and that they were just a great team. They sure were. But when we think about the word work, what are some other words, or what are some synonyms that come to mind as it relates to work on the basketball floor?
1: Pain. No, I think of work, you know, they call it work for a reason. It's not fun. It's not fun and games.
0: Sure.
1: When my philosophy was, when you come on this basketball court or this field, that we put everything else aside, leave all baggage at the door, and we're going to work. We're going to work for a purpose, a goal, together, and if you did not convert and buy into the idea of it was fun to work for a goal, you enjoyed working for that goal, because we knew that without hard work we wouldn't attain that goal. So it was hard work, and it was pain and a lot of sacrifice, but they still, you know, bought into it, and I think they enjoyed actually working for a common goal.
0: Right, and you know, what was your common reaction to players who didn't want to work for you on your team?
1: I didn't react. I just cut them.
0: I would
1: try to, you know, convert them. I'd try to sell my program. I would, you know, talk to them. But in the end, you know, they had to have that burning desire inside. I can't give that to them. I cannot give you the desire to work for God. I can't give a kid a desire to work for a team. That has to be a decision that each person makes on their own. And the hard work is the reason it separates people. It separates the good and the bad, and it separates the dedicated from the undedicated.
0: And, you know, those who do not want to work for God, you know, when someone joins your team or you say, look, you've made the team, how arrogant is it for someone to say, well, now I'm on the team, I don't have to do any work? People don't say that, do they? In fact, when they make the team, they expect that work is coming their way. Now, when it comes to being a Christian, how many people out there say, look, now that I'm on the team, now that I've been baptized into Jesus Christ, Galatians 3, 26 and 27, and Romans 6, I don't have to do any work? That's absurd. We don't use that idea in the realm of sports, do we, Wayne?
1: Well, I've had some kids try to use that idea.
0: And they didn't last long, did they?
1: No, they sat on the bench, and eventually they were gone. So, you know, if you have that same attitude with Christ, with God, with your relationship with Him, then you're going to wind up drifting away, is the bottom line. If you don't work, if you're not working for God, you know, then you're going to drift away. James 2, verse 18 says, I will show you my faith by my works, and if you'll show me your faith without works. So I'm paraphrasing there, but the bottom line is what it says, you know, what it's meaning there is, you tell me you have faith, and
0: I provide the works.
1: Right.
0: Yeah, that's right. And, you know, James 1:22 says, but be doers of the work and not hearers only, deceiving your own selves. So when we have the idea and mindset that once we're on God's team, we don't have to work, James says that we are just deceiving our own selves. And Jesus said in Matthew chapter 7, verse number 21, not everyone that says unto me, Lord, Lord, shall enter the kingdom of heaven, but he that doeth the will of my Father, which is in heaven. So this is an idea that we have to work once we become a child of God, or once we become a Christian, or once we become an athlete. And we expect that in the realm of sports, like you said. And this is something that God expects of his children once we become on his team. A great American runner, Steve Prefontaine, he said, to give anything less than your best is to sacrifice the gift. And you know, Christ, he gave us the ultimate gift on the cross when he hung on that tree on that hill, Golgotha, which means the place of the skull, the place of death. He gave us the ultimate gift. And you know, God has given us all abilities to work in his kingdom in various aspects. And from that quote there, Steve Prefontaine said, if you give anything less than your best, you are sacrificing your gift. So I would challenge us, of course, and those who are watching at home, to use your various abilities to further the kingdom of Jesus Christ. And I know you would say the same, Wayne, and I really appreciate you stopping by and being on God's Athlete with us and discussing the idea of work. You've really been very helpful and insightful, and I'm so glad you chose to join us today. And I hope you'll join us on future programs. In the meantime, I want to encourage you to just keep on fighting and keep on running that race that is set before you. Have a great day.
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0: It's 86 degrees.
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3: In today's society, there seems to be a healthier, more organic take on the food we consume. 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Now, don't get me wrong. Some companies are still producing food items that are by no means of the word healthy in any sense. I mean, ketchup flavored potato chips. Come on. But for the most part, humans seem to be striving to be healthier and happier. Let me propose a question. Are you striving to be healthier and happier within your spiritual lives? As Christians, I hope the answer would be yes. Sometimes we get too caught up with our outward appearance while forgetting about the appearance of our heart. Don't get me wrong, you should focus on your health and your appearance. But remember, the outward appearance isn't as important as the appearance of our heart. Remember the words God spoke in 1 Samuel 16, verse 7. For the Lord does not see as man sees, for man looks at the outward appearance, but the Lord looks at the heart. Let us strive as Christians to live happier and healthier while ensuring our heart is kept with all vigilance, for from it flows the spring of life.
4: Welcome to Biblical Viewpoints, a program brought to you by the Churches of Christ and dedicated to the restoration of New Testament Christianity. For over 30 years, it has been the intent of this program to uphold the Bible as the final authority in religious matters. You have heard man's viewpoints, but we invite you to open God's Word and join us as we search for the biblical viewpoint.
5: Robbie, sometimes we're asked the question, why study the Bible? You know, you've been involved in the educational program most of your life, actually, going to different universities and then teaching a while in math and so forth. And there are a lot of wonderful studies, aren't they? I mean, you know, that just whet your appetite. It might be in the field of math, or it might be in the field of archaeology. You know, that's always kind of fascinated me, to read about the guys that have done so much in the field of archaeology or science, whatever the case might be. And there are a lot of great books. And the internet has been such a tool for our generation that we can pull so much information in such a short time on these different issues that we may be fond of. You know, you go on your computer, I've been told, I have never done this, but pull up big libraries and be able to get any book out of that library and put it on your computer and use it, and that fascinates me. But, you know, if a person, whatever field of endeavor he may choose that may interest him, if we knew everything we could know about all of those areas, but we did not know what the Bible said about what to do to be saved, when this life is over, none of that would have made a bit of difference. And as astonishing as that may sound, it's true. And so we need to study the Bible more. And we're trying in our area, and you guys just recently knocking a lot of doors, but we're trying in our area to whet the appetite of folks to study the Bible again, get back to the Bible. And that's what we want to do with our viewers. We want our viewers to somehow, and you know, there's systems out there how you can read the Bible through in a year and that kind of thing. The more we read the Bible and the more we're familiar with it, and there's more to it than just reading it, but it's got, you can't do anything else till you read it. We need people reading the Bible, but not just reading it, but why study the Bible? And if I hear you say something and I think, I've never heard that before, instead of accepting it or rejecting it, just take my Bible and see if I can find out what God's Word says about that, and then accept it because God's Word says it.
6: Yeah, and you know, there is no book, like you say, on the earth that is more important to us than the Word of God, for reasons that we're going to see as we go along. We finished a study here not too long ago about the Bible, and we called that The Book for Me, like the old Vacation Bible School song.
5: Right.
6: The B-I-B-L-E, that's the book for me. And there's so many things that we learn here we cannot learn anywhere else. And so many things that make it the book that every one of us ought to want to spend time reading and studying. And like I say, we would love to study the Bible with people. if they would write to us, or if they would call us, or if they will email us, we would like to come and sit with them in their homes and or on their front porch, as we've done recently with some folks, and open up the Word of God, just see what it has to say on the matter. And forget what I have to say or what you have to say or anyone else, but let's just see what the Bible says for itself. And or some people, we understand, don't feel comfortable with strangers coming into their homes.
5: Right.
6: So we can send them courses by correspondence where they can study the Bible. And so we would encourage people to do that very thing, to write to us, to contact us in some way. And we've had viewers to do that here in just the past few weeks. And we've been talking with some of those folks and making contact with them. And there's nothing that we love to do more than to sit down and to study God's Word with individuals that are willing and want to know what God has to say.
5: Exactly. And what was it? You had some large number of people just at C Street that was willing to go out and study the Bible with folks. How many was that, like 60?
6: All right, yeah. Yeah, we have a number of people, like 50 or 60 people that would be willing. At any point, we can call them, and they'll be ready to come.
5: It's amazing.
6: And to talk to folks, because that's what's important.
5: Right.
6: What the Lord told us to go and to make disciples of all nations. And the Lord has told us that we need to study this book in order to show ourselves approved unto God. And so any time that we sit down and we open this book and we study it, whether it be alone or with someone else, we're going to benefit from that. And when the truth is allowed to speak and we listen to it, there's going to be a victory that's won there.
5: That's right, exactly. And that's what it's all about. Robbie, this is not about numbers. It's about souls.
6: That's right.
5: And that's what we hear about.
6: Absolutely. In Acts chapter 17... we find the Apostle Paul on his second missionary journey. He took this journey with Silas, and he picked up Timothy along the way. And they'd gone to different places, and they'd preached. And along the way, they had made several converts to Christianity. They'd also met a lot of opposition, however. Paul and Silas have recently been beaten severely, thrown into prison, and had to stay all night there. But during the night, they also had a late-night Bible study with their jailer. They converted him and his household. The next day, they went on their way to a place called Berea. And when they came to Berea, they found a group or some individuals there that were also willing to study the Word of God. And this after a trip to Thessalonica at the beginning of Acts chapter 17. But when they come to Berea, they find these individuals. And it says in verse number 10, the brethren immediately sent away Paul and Silas by night into Berea, who coming thither went into the synagogue of the Jews. These were more noble than those in Thessalonica in that they received the word with all readiness of mind and searched the scriptures daily whether those things were so. These people were searching the scriptures. They were studying to see if what they were being told was true. And what happened as a result of that? Verse 12. Therefore many of them believed, also of honorable women, which were Greeks, and of men, not a few. You see, when Paul reasoned with them, he reasoned with them from the Scriptures. That's what we see in Acts chapter 17, when he went into the synagogue in Thessalonica. He reasoned with them out of the Scriptures. And so these individuals sat down and they started studying the Word of God, and they found out that these things were true, that they were being told. What about us today? We're very busy. We have a lot of things to do. There are a lot of different things that are competing for our time and our attention all the time. There are all sorts of media that are available to us today. Newspaper, radio, magazines, the internet, television. All of these things are wanting us to pay attention. This book, sadly, has lost the attention of a lot of people. There was a time when families would sit down and they would read from this book every evening. Does your family do that? How do you think it would change your life if you would sit and you would study this book each and every day without fail? How do you think it would affect the lives of people in your household if you took this book every day and you opened it and you read from it and you discuss the things that were found there? Well, you might be thinking, I don't believe I could do that every day. But because, you see, I have a lot of things going on right now. I don't have a lot of spare time. We're not talking about spare time. We're talking about time that you make. Time that you set aside. Time that you budget every day to read and to study the most important book that you're ever going to own a copy of. We make time for the things that are important. We don't need to relegate the Bible to our spare time. We can use our spare time for other things. We have time to study the Word of God. We just need to take the time to do that. Some people might also look at it and they say, well, you know, this is a rather big book, and I just don't know where to begin. Begin somewhere. Whether you begin with the book of Genesis or you begin with the book of Matthew, begin somewhere. Begin to dissect this book. I would recommend you start your study with the book of Acts. There's a great place to begin studying the Scriptures, 28 chapters that can change your life. Some people would say, well, there's just so much of it that I don't understand.

0: Only eat once a week, you're not going to live very long. And the same thing applies to us spiritually. We need to eat more than once a week. Why is it necessary for us to study the Bible? Well, let's ask this question. Why is it necessary for children to go to school? Why do we pursue higher education after high school is finished in many cases? You think about how expensive college is these days. Even public universities, state-funded colleges, are very expensive. It'll cost you a lot of time and money. And even if you get a full scholarship, all tuition paid, you're still going to pay for books. You'll pay about $1,000 a semester in many cases for books. Students will go out and they'll spend that money and they'll take those books home and they will study them. They'll read them from cover to cover. They will reread those chapters. They'll make notes in the margins. Why? Because they understand that their grade is going to reflect their knowledge of what's written in that book. And as Eddie has said, I taught school for a while and I had some students that never missed a class. And yet when the final exam came around, they failed it. Failed it miserably. You know why? Because they didn't study. They heard everything that I said in class, but they didn't study it. And if you don't invest the time in study, it's not going to benefit you. We invest time and money on secular education because we understand the benefits. But what about the importance of the benefits of a spiritual education? Profitable Bible study is going to cost us a lot. It's going to cost us dedication. That's the way it is with secular learning. It's going to cost us some patience and some sacrifice. It might cost us a little bit of money. We might see the need to buy a better Bible than what we have. We may see the need to buy other materials like maps or charts or things like that, maybe even computer programs. And it's also going to require maybe a little bit of planning. It may be the case that you want a plan to follow in doing your Bible study. Again, if you'll write to us, we'll send you one. Give us an idea of how much time you want to spend. And we'll try to send you something that's tailor-fit to the time that you want to dedicate to study your Bible every day. Why should we study the Bible? That's what we want to talk about in this series of studies that we're beginning today. And we just want to give you a short list here. I study the Bible because I understand the shortcomings of human teachers. Because I understand I have a responsibility to teach it to others. I've got a responsibility to teach my children, to teach my neighbor. That's not a responsibility that God gave to the elders in the church or to preachers like me and Eddie. It's a responsibility He gave to all Christians. I also study the Bible because I understand I'm going to be judged by it one day. I'm not going to be judged by what some man told me, by what my parents taught me. I'm going to be judged by what this book has to say. I study the Bible because there's no greater book on this earth. A lot of great books have been written, none as great as the Bible. I read the Bible because it makes me a better person, a better husband, a better father, a better neighbor. It makes me a better teacher. And it also teaches me things that I can't learn anywhere else. And so as we go through this study, I encourage you to think about a few things. One, how often do you study the Bible? How frequently? How much do you study? Do you understand what you're reading? Eddie, I'm reminded there of Acts chapter 8 when Philip met the eunuch and he's on his way back from Jerusalem and he's reading from the prophet Isaiah and he says, "Do you understand what you're reading?" And the eunuch said, "How can I except some man should guide me?" And he invited Philip to come up there into the chariot with him and he sat down and he was reading from Isaiah, what we call the 53rd chapter of it, about the suffering servant of Jehovah. And he says, "Who is this man talking about? Is he talking about himself? Is he talking about someone else?" He wanted to know more about it. And Philip began at the same scripture and he preached Jesus to him. And that's what we want to encourage people to do. We want to find some folks like that are reading the Bible and they may not understand. They may be saying, "I wonder what this is talking about. I don't fully understand this. I'd like for somebody to come up and help me." And we would like to be able to assist the way that Philip did, that man all those years ago, to understand what it is that they're reading. And there are a lot of folks out there that are reading and that are trying to understand the things that they're reading. And we would just like to be able to help them to guide them in their studies.
1: There are a lot of people that are reading their Bibles. you know, where we go places and hold

0: revival meetings or in our everyday walk of life, we run across those, and we end up in Bible discussions with people very concerned about the direction of our country, and they're very interested in the Bible, and they're very interested in doing the right things. And right. sometimes they just, like you said, they don't have an understanding of the scriptures that they'd like to have. Some read the Bible very little and wish they were reading it more. But one of the things we want our viewers to know, Robbie, we're here to help and to assist. You know, we're here to encourage, but not only encourage, but to be a part of their lives and their Bible studies if we can, to help them to appreciate what God's Word can do. God's Word can change our lives. You know, it can take the prostitute off the street and make a reputable citizen out of her, and a good mother and a great wife. The Bible can change all of our lives, and has. We come in contact with the Word of God, and it's going to make us better people, and we're going to feel better about ourselves too as we go about trying to do the things that we do in life, to say, you know, years ago I wouldn't have done that, but now I did the right thing, and I feel good about that because I took the Word of God and I learned from it, and it helped me. The eunuch, as you mentioned there, once Philip joined the chariot and started teaching him about Jesus, it changed his life forever. He came to a water, and he said, here's water. What hinders me to be baptized? And he said, of course, if you believe, you may. And he said, I believe with all my heart, Jesus Christ, Son of God. He immersed him in that watery grave of baptism. And the scripture said he went on his way rejoicing. And it changed his life forever. Now, we're not told any more about that man. But can't you just see him getting back home saying, come here, let me show you something from Isaiah. And let me read this to you. Let me help you like a man helped me on the road on the way over here. And then he imparts that knowledge. Paul put it this way in the New Testament, the things you've heard among many witnesses, the same commit thou unto faithful men who shall be able to teach others also. And so it's an unending process. I teach you, you teach someone else, they teach someone else. And before you know it, you have a world that's been taught. And what they do with it's their business. But our job is to try to teach. And like you said, there are a lot of materials out there, and we have access to some of them, and we'll be glad to share with our viewers on how they can study the Bible right there if they want to in the privacy of their own home without the aid of me and you necessarily or anyone else. But we're willing to assist in any way that we can.
1: That's right. And there may be some folks out there that think, well, you don't know what I've done with my life. You don't know all the things that I've done. And there's just no way that I could possibly get out of the mess that I've gotten myself into. When the answer to that is that's true. You can't get yourself out of the mess you've gotten yourself, but God can. And this book has the power, because this is the gospel of Christ, the good news, it has the power to save anybody. It has the power to take Saul of Tarsus, a man who had convicted and murdered untold numbers of Christians, to take him and to make a citizen of the kingdom of heaven out of him, and to make him an apostle of Jesus Christ. We have studied with folks before that were addicted to drugs, addicted to alcohol, people that were living in adulterous relationships, people that were practicing homosexuality, people that were involved in every kind of thing that you possibly imagine. And the Bible has had the ability to turn around all those sorts of different people. You look at all those were represented in 1 Corinthians chapter 6. Paul says, as he's listing some of the sins that people were involved in Corinth, and he says, such were some of you, but you were washed, you were sanctified, and you were justified. The blood of Christ has the power to wash away the sins of any man.
0: That's right.
1: And we want folks to know there is hope. There's a way out. There's a solution to the problem of sin, and the solution is Jesus Christ.
0: Yeah, and you know, Robbie, well, it's important here, too, to realize we're not perfect.
1: That's right.
0: You know, we're not perfect, and that pains me to say that, but it is true. But the point is, the brightest minds can be deceived because we're not perfect. And there is a deceiver out there, and he is good at what he does. And if we're not careful, like the Lord said one time, he said, if it were not for this being true, the very elect would be deceived. And so the possibility of our being deceived is always there, and we're going to be deceived. There is no doubt about that if we don't know the book and we don't understand. The only way people can really fight against bogus money is to know the original.
1: right.
0: And if they don't know the original, they can be deceived just like that. But if you know the original, as soon as that bogus pops up, you recognize it. And when we know the Word of God and we hear something, like you said, it may sound good, but we know there's something wrong with that.
1: Mm-hmm.
0: Because we know the truth. And that's why it's important, isn't it, to study the Bible.
1: That's right. And that's why we want to sit and study with individuals. And some folks may think, well, these folks are just going to come in, they're going to sell their brand, Christianity, and they're going to sell it hard. No, what we want to do is study the Bible together. And if we learn in the course of that study, as we've studied with lots of people before, we learn through the course of that study, there's something taught in this book that we're not doing, well, then we're going to change it. We're going to do that. I think that's fair enough.
0: Yes.
1: We're willing to change, and we're willing to come into compliance with this book if we're not in some area. And
0: Amen.
1: We just want others to do the same thing.
0: That's exactly right. Ladies and gentlemen, listen. Whatever the Bible says to you, it says to us. It's not we verse you, you verse us, we're smarter than you, you're smarter than us. It's not about that. It's about let's sit down together and study the Word of God. And whatever it says, let's both do it. That's all we say. And that's all we're trying to do. We have no agenda. We have nothing to promote necessarily other than the gospel of Jesus Christ. It's like Paul said, we stand behind the cross and we preach Christ and Him crucified. And so the brightest minds can be deceived. You take Pharaoh and Nebuchadnezzar, they trusted in the court magicians, in the astrologers of their day. You may be very familiar with the book of Daniel and how Daniel, Nebuchadnezzar had his dream and he didn't understand it, and he got all the astrologers together and he got all of the soothsayers together and he got all of the magicians together and he posed a problem they'd never faced before. Usually what would happen in those kind of situations, a guy would tell them what he dreamed and they could just say whatever they wanted to. But this time he couldn't remember what he dreamed. And so he asked them to interpret the dream for him, but first they were asked to tell him what the dream was. Well, they said, this is not a job for man. This is a job for a god. Well, guess which one of their gods stepped up to the plate and said, let me do it. Well, their gods that they had invented in their own minds was no better than they were. And there wasn't one of those gods, the sun god, the moon god, the god of the valleys, the god of the hills, the god of this, the god of that, none, the god of Baal, none could interpret because they couldn't know what the dream was. It's like the book called The Psychic Network and said he wanted them to tell him about his future. They said, who are you? He said, you tell me. See, they couldn't even tell him who he was, much less what his future held. And that's the kind of dilemma they were in. By the way, the Psychic Network, I understand, went bankrupt. You thought they might have known that, but evidently they didn't. But anyway, here's the truth. If he doesn't reveal to them his dream, they're not going to be able to tell him the interpretation of it because they can't even tell him what the dream was. Nebuchadnezzar learned a lot, or should have that day, about soothsayers, astrologers, and people of that kind. But you know, there was a God that could tell him what he dreamed, and it was the God of Daniel, the God of Shadrach, Meshach, and Abednego, the God of heaven and earth, the God that knows the hearts of men. And Daniel said, there is a God in heaven that can reveal this dream to you. The magicians in Pharaoh's court, oh, they could produce what seemed to be serpents. You see, this is no big deal. We can do that. But you see, none could match the power demonstrated by Joseph, Moses, Daniel, because they served the right God. And Robbie, I think Sergius Paulus over in the New Testament is a good example of the same kind of thing we're seeing here in the Old Testament. There were magicians. Simon the Sorcerer, Acts 8.
1: That's right.
0: I mean, there were guys that could do stuff that could deceive the least to the greatest in believing that they were some great person of God. Now, if you've watched the magicians on TV, they do things, and I sit there and I think, how in this world could they do that? They're good at what they do. It's deception. And they're good at it. Well, this was deception, Acts 8, Acts 13. Deception. But I'm telling you, wasn't no deception about what God could do. And when you put some of those bogus miracles beside what God could do, God's miracles were demonstrative, and they overshadowed those things. The serpents of God could eat the serpents of Pharaoh. And Sergius Paulus found out, Simon the sorcerer found out, that we don't stand a chance against the legitimate, the real miracles. And that's why we have these great miracles of the Bible that convince us that there is no God like the God of heaven and earth, the God that we serve. But the point is, we can be deceived if we're not careful. That's why I think Paul was careful to say, we don't walk by sight. We walk by faith. Faith comes by hearing, and hearing by the word of God. And so no matter what I see a person do, if he teaches something different from that, he's in error.
1: Yeah, you know, we like to think sometimes, you know, we kind of have a good head on our shoulders, that we're not going to be hoodwinked very easily. And, you know, we know to that when we hear a deal that sounds a little bit too good to be true, we probably shouldn't put too much stock in it. And when we see offers on the television advertising this, but wait, you can get more, we know that they're going to make money out of the deal.
0: Sure.
1: And so we're pretty savvy about things like that. And we would like to think that we can't be misled the way that a lot of people are, because, you know, we're more intelligent, maybe smarter than the average bear, to borrow an expression. But now we read about people in the scriptures that were very intelligent, people that held positions of, you know, high office, and yet they were misled.
0: Right.
1: In Acts chapter 13, we read about one of them, Sergius Paulus, and he was a proconsul on the island of Cyprus. And that wasn't a position that you just got, you know, something that was handed down to you or something that you won in a sweepstakes. You had to be appointed by the Roman Senate back in those days to get that kind of title. It's called a deputy in the King James Version. But now, we learn there in Acts chapter 13 that he was being misled by a man named Bar-Jesus. He was
0: right.
1: A sorcerer. And so it's easy for us to be misled.
0: It really is, Robbie, and we don't want to be misled, and we don't want you to be misled, ladies and gentlemen. So let us study with you. Let us send you a Bible correspondence course. Let us help. And remember, if you'll hear, believe, repent, confess, and be baptized to Christ, the Lord will add you to his church. You'll be faithful, and you can receive that crown of life. But you study this book, and you'll be blessed as a result of it. We hope that you'll join us next time.
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4: 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What does the Bible say about trusting others? Am I required to be faithful as a Christian? 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
6: What a joy it is to be with you today on Getting to Know Your Bible. 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
6: I'm going to be reading today out of the book of Matthew. I'm reading chapter 12, beginning in verse 38. Then some of the scribes and Pharisees answered, saying, "Master, we want to see a sign from you." And he answered and said to them, "An evil and adulterous generation seeks after a sign, and no sign will be given to it except the sign of the prophet Jonah. For as Jonah was 3 days and three nights in the belly of the great fish, so will the Son of Man be 3 days and three nights in the heart of the earth. The men of Nineveh will rise up in the judgment with this generation and condemn it, because they repented at the preaching of Jonah, and indeed a greater than Jonah is here." The scribes and the Pharisees came to Jesus, and they were asking Jesus for a sign. Oh, they had to have a sign. Well, then Jesus turned around and said, "It's an evil and adulterous generation that seeks for a sign." But Lord, we're seeking for a sign. Well, logically, Jesus was referring to them as an evil and adulterous generation, was he not? If they were seeking a sign and it's an evil generation and adulterous generation that seek for a sign, then they were evil and adulterous. But Jesus said there's not going to be a sign given except the sign of the prophet Jonah. So just like Jonah was 3 days, three nights in the belly of the great fish, while the Son of Man will be 3 days and three nights in the heart of the earth. And then in verse 41, he said that the men of Nineveh will rise in judgment with this generation, and they're going to condemn this generation. Why? Because they repented at the preaching of Jonah, and behold, a greater than Jonah is here. They're talking about Jesus himself. The men of Nineveh repented. Now Nineveh was the city to whom or to which Jonah had been commissioned to preach. Back in Jonah, the first chapter, the word of the Lord came unto Jonah, the son of Amittai, saying, "Arise and go to Nineveh, that great city, for their wickedness is come up before me." But that's when Jonah rose to flee from the presence of the Lord. But eventually Jonah did go to Nineveh and preach, and they repented. And I want us to think about the repentance of the men of Nineveh. There really wasn't any reason, logically, that they would have repented. For example, they repented even though there was no command to repent. All that Jonah told them, yet 40 days, and the city of Nineveh will be overthrown. 40 days, and this city is going to be overthrown. There was no example for them to repent. There was no command for them to repent. There's no custom for them to repent. And in spite of all of that, they repented. But unlike that city of Nineveh, we've been commanded to repent. Over and over in the Bible, we're told to repent of our sins. And when we learn more about God, we understand that God's goodness can motivate us to want to repent of our sins. Romans 2 and 4 says, "Know ye not that the goodness of God leadeth thee to repentance?" When a person stops and they think about how good God's really been to them, how God has blessed them beyond measure, it should cause a person to want to repent and turn to God. But repentance is not a holy suggestion. Repentance is a divine command. Repent and be converted, that your sins may be blotted out, when the times of refreshing shall come from the presence of the Lord. Acts 3:19. On the day of Pentecost, when the people inquired, "What shall we do?" they were told, "Repent and be baptized, every one of you, in the name of Jesus Christ for the remission of sins, and you'll receive the gift of the Holy Spirit." Repent. Repent. Paul came into the city of Athens and he found a city that was given over wholly to idolatry. And as he spoke to those people about the idolatry of that city, he said, "The times of this ignorance God winked at. But now commands all men everywhere to repent." To repent. All people everywhere need to repent of their sins. There's not a person of power. There's not a person of wealth. There's not a person of great position. But what that individual needs to repent of his or her sins. And one of the greatest needs we have in our world today is for people to understand Bible repentance. Because God has commanded that we repent of our sins. Paul wrote in 2 Corinthians chapter 7 that godless sorrow worketh repentance unto salvation, not to be repented of, but the sorrow of the world works death. You see, there is a godly sorrow. And that godly sorrow leads one to repent. When we understand how we have grieved the heart of God by our wrongdoing, it just causes us to want to change and to be better people. And folks, it's repent or else. It's repent or else. Jesus said, "I tell you, nay, but except you repent, you'll all likewise perish." You see, there are those that refuse to repent. Jesus found people like that. Back over in Matthew chapter 11, beginning in verse 20, he began to rebuke the cities in which most of his mighty works had been done because they did not repent. He rebuked them because they did not repent. Then he says, "Woe to you, Chorazin! Woe to you, Bethsaida! For if the mighty works which were done in you had been done in Tyre and Sidon, they would have repented long ago in sackcloth and ashes. But I say to you, it will be more tolerable for Tyre and Sidon in the day of judgment than for you. And you, Capernaum, who are exalted to heaven, will be brought down to Hades. For if the mighty works which were done in you had been done in Sodom, it would have remained unto this day. But I say to you, this should be more tolerable for the land of Sodom in the day of judgment than for you." You see, Jesus is talking to people there where he had done more teaching than any other place in all of the world. He had performed mighty works, and they had seen those mighty works. And in spite of all of that, they did not repent. You see, the men of Nineveh repented even though they had no command to repent. We have a command to repent, and there are those still who refuse to do so. The men of Nineveh repented even though the sermon was not a message of hope. It was a message of doom. Yet 40 days and the city of Nineveh shall be overthrown. Do you think some of them started looking at the calendar and marking the days off on the calendar? You know, well, it's just been 10 days gone by since Jonah's been here and preaching that message of gloom and doom. And they're 30 more days. They get up to 39th day. And the people repented, even though there was nothing to encourage them to change their lives. Christ came into this world to bring hope. Christ came into this world to encourage men to change their lives. Jesus did not come to condemn us. And he did not come with a message of condemnation. In John 3:17, we're told the Son of Man came not to condemn the world, but rather came to save the world. Jesus came to save. We need hope in these days. We need something that we can hang on to like a life raft in the midst of the ocean. And Jesus Christ is that hope. As a matter of fact, 1 Timothy 1:1 calls Christ our hope. Colossians 1:27 says, Christ in you, the hope of glory. Romans 8:24 says, we're saved by hope. Some people are hopeless because they do not have Jesus Christ. Christ came with a message of hope. And in spite of the fact that he came with a message of hope, there are those that turn that message down. The men of Nineveh had no message of hope. And in spite of the fact they had no message of hope, they repented and averted the destruction for another 150 years. Jesus is the only hope that we have. Try to imagine a man that's drowning. And someone sees the man out here in the water and the man is drowning. And so they have a life rope that they can throw to that man. They have a float attached to a rope and they throw it out there near that man. And the man refuses to take a hold of the life preserver. Somebody said, well, a man like that would be a very foolish man. That's exactly right. Because it's his only hope. He can't swim. He's about to drown. Someone has thrown out the lifeline to him, and the man refuses to take a hold of it. Somebody says, a man that would do that's a foolish man indeed. Think about it. Nobody threw out a lifeline to the men of Nineveh, and yet they repented. But you and I have that lifeline. Jesus Christ, as it were, is our life preserver. We are sinking in the depths of sin, in being engulfed in the waves of sin. And Jesus said, I am the way, and I am the truth, and I am the life. Jesus said, come unto me, all ye that labor and are heavy laden, and I'll give you rest. Jesus offers hope. And there are people who say, well, you know, I don't need Christ. I don't need him. Does that sound rational to you? Here's a man who's drowning in his sin. And Jesus said, I want you to know that I love you and I want to save you. I came into this world to seek and to save people just like you. And there are those who still turn him down. The men of Nineveh repented, even though they had no hope, no hope like that. The men of Nineveh repented, even though there was no invitation for them to repent. There was no call to repent. There was no invitation song for them to respond to. All they heard was old brother Jonah going down through the street of Nineveh saying, yet 40 days and the city of Nineveh will be overthrown. 40 days and the city of Nineveh will be overthrown. He didn't say, now if you'll repent, God will change his mind. You see, there was no encouragement for the people to change. There was what an invitation from God is an encouragement to make a change in your life. And God is a God of encouragement. And God is an inviting God. Seek the Lord while he may be found. Call upon him while he is near, Isaiah 55:6. The Spirit and the bride say, come, let him that is athirst come. Whosoever will, let him drink of the water of life freely. And Jesus said, come unto me, all ye that labor and heavy laden, and I'll give you rest. And some people say, I don't need it. I don't want it, Jesus. They reject Jesus. In John 5 and 40, Jesus there said, you would not come unto me that you might have life. You would not come unto me that you might have life. You know, I really have a hard time understanding that. How Jesus said, I came to give you life and to give you life more abundantly, John 10, verse 10. To give us the hope of everlasting life, John 3, 16. To give us hope for the future. And yet there are those who say, I don't really need that. I don't want that. But that's not new in our day for people to treat Jesus like that. Absolutely not. Because John 1:11 says that he came to his own and his own received him not. And it was predicted there would be those who would not accept his invitation. Matthew 21:42, have you not read in the scriptures, the stone which the builders rejected, the same has become the head of the corner? Think about the time that Paul stood before Felix and he reasoned with him about righteousness and temperance and the judgment to come in Acts chapter 24. And the Bible tells us that Felix trembled. He trembled. And you'd think after hearing a sermon about righteousness and temperance and the judgment to come that he would have trembled to the point that he would have responded to Christ. What he did is he said, you know, go your way for right now. Paul, when I have a convenient season, I'll call for you. So far as we know, a convenient season never came for him. He just said no to Christ. He had been encouraged, but he did not accept the invitation that had been extended. I think about Agrippa. Paul stood before Agrippa in Acts chapter 26, and he talked to him about the prophets, and he said, do you believe the prophets? And he said, I know you believe the prophets. And Agrippa said, almost you persuade me to be a Christian. Maybe you're almost persuaded. Don't be almost persuaded, but be altogether persuaded to become a child of God. You've been encouraged. You've been invited. The men of Nineveh repented even though they had no invitation to repent. And the men of Nineveh repented even though the preacher did not want them to. Now think about Jonah. Back in Jonah chapter 1, he's commissioned by God to go to the city of Nineveh. And the man who should have been running for God was running away from God. That is, he thought he was. But he learned a hard lesson that you do not run away from duty. You do not run away from God. You do not run away from your responsibility. Absolutely not. And so here's a man who did not want these people to repent. He didn't like the people of Nineveh. Oh, they were very fierce, very cruel people. They were the enemies of God's people. And it appears to me that Jonah was very biased or prejudiced toward them. I've often said that Jonah was the Archie Bunker of his day. He didn't care anything about the people of Nineveh. He was prejudiced to the core. You know, prejudice is still in our world today, isn't it? There are people that are prejudiced toward certain people because of the section of town they may live in. Or because the texture of their skin, or because of the kind of clothes they wear, the car they drive. But you see, God's people are not to be like that. And Jonah should not have been biased and prejudiced to the Ninevites to the point that he did not really want to see them repent. And in spite of the fact that he was not very encouraging and did not want them to repent, they did. In spite of that, I can't imagine a more curious scene. People repenting in droves and the preacher didn't want them to. That's not the problem we have today, is it? Preachers preach their hearts out, trying to get people to give their lives to Jesus and to give their lives to the Lord and become Christians. And there are people by droves that are going the other direction. Now, there are good people that are becoming Christians. Don't get me wrong. There are good people that love the Lord and wanting to do what's right. But there are a great number of people who want to go the other direction. But not the men of Nineveh. They repented even though the preacher did not want them to. Now, a faithful preacher of the gospel has a burning desire in his heart for the salvation of the souls of people. And he has a heart like Paul in Romans chapter 10 when he said, my heart's desire and my prayer to God for Israel is that they might be saved. I want them to be saved. But you see, that's not the kind of an attitude that Jonah had. And in spite of the fact that he didn't have that kind of an attitude toward the Ninevites, they still repented. And maybe that's the reason that Jesus said that the men of Nineveh are going to rise up in the judgment with this generation. And they're going to condemn this generation. Because the men of Nineveh repented at the preaching of Jonah. They repented at the preaching of Jonah even though there was no command to repent. Even though the message Jonah preached was not a message of hope. They repented at the preaching of Jonah even though there was no invitation for them to repent, no encouragement for them to repent. And the men of Nineveh repented even though Jonah, the preacher, did not want them to repent. And so the men of Nineveh are going to rise up in this generation and condemn it. And here's the reason. He said because they repented at the preaching of Jonah, behold, a greater than Jonah is here. And folks, you and I have the one greater than Jonah. We have the Christ. Will the men of Nineveh rise in judgment with our generation and condemn it? Because they repented at the preaching of Jonah, and in our generation, in our day, in the 21st century, we refuse to repent because of Jesus and His Word. Imagine standing in the judgment alongside the men of Nineveh. Try to imagine you're standing before the throne of God and you're trembling. And as you stand there before the throne of God, you realize your life is not right. In your lifetime, you cared nothing about church. You cared nothing about the Bible. You cared nothing about Jesus. But now it's all different now. And how you wish you could go back and change things. You had encouragement for many, many people to repent. But you cared nothing for that. But here you're standing in the judgment with the entire city. From the least to the greatest of that city. Who repented. Without the least ray of hope that if they repented that they would be spared. What a very untenable position that we would be in at the judgment if that were our case. But it need not be that way because, you see, now we're living in have time of opportunity to give our lives to Christ. Jesus died to save us. One day we will stand in the judgment. And if you'll give your life to Him by believing on Him, repenting of your sins, confessing faith in Him by being baptized into Jesus Christ, as the Bible teaches, you can have your sins washed away in His blood, Acts 22:16. And you can live for Him. Give your life to Him today. When you stand in that judgment, alongside the men of Nineveh, all be well with your soul as well. I want to thank you for watching today. And may I give you a personal invitation to visit the Church of Christ in your community. And also right now, pick up the telephone. Call for the free Bible correspondence course. 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Or if you prefer, you can take it online. But we just want you to have it. We want you to take it to learn more about your responsibility to God, your responsibility to others. I want you to have that Bible course. I want to thank you for watching today. And until we meet again, may the Lord bless you and may the Lord keep you, is my prayer.
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3: Paul writes to the Corinthians in 1 Corinthians chapter 15, verse 1, and he says this, "Moreover, brethren, I declare to you, the gospel which I preached to you, which also you received," and here's a key phrase, "in which you stand." As we think about our lives, as we think about our religious lives, may I encourage you to always take this reality to heart. You have to stand for the gospel. You have to stand with the gospel. You have to stand behind the gospel. If you are unwilling to stand in that which saved you, you will not stand up for the one who saved you. Verse 2 says, "By which also you are saved." May I ask you, are you standing?
2: For more from the Collierville Church of Christ, visit colliervillecoc.org.
4: Do you know why Christians sing such hymns as "I am bound for the promised land," or "To Canaan's land I'm on my way," and other such hymns about the Jordan River and the land of Canaan? There's good reason for it, and that's our study today. We're glad you joined us.
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4: How happy we are, friend, that you have invited us into your home by television or radio or even by the internet to study the scriptures in search of the Lord's way to become and to be a Christian. We pray we'll both be blessed by our study today. The term printing can be applied to any process by which a print is obtained, but for many years it was generally called letterpress printing. It's been said that the craft of letterpress printing is that medium that brought light to the period of the Dark Ages. At first, the type was hand-carved of wood, and the printing was done by applying the ink to the type, then pressing the type to the paper or the other substance on which the printing was done. And the impression might be, and sometimes has been called, the antitype. That in spite of the fact that I can't find the word antitype in my dictionary anywhere. Well, of course, modern technology has changed the way printing is done. However, even with the modern offset method of printing, the process is basically the same. I ventured into all of that by way of introduction of the message that we are studying today, titled, "I Am Bound for the Promised Land." If you think you might want or have need of a printed copy, an audio cassette tape, or a CD of it, please send your request to In Search of the Lord's Way, Post Office Box 371, Edmond, Oklahoma, 73083. Our email address is searchtv@searchtv.org, and our toll-free telephone number is 1-800-321-8633. You won't need to send money now. They're free. Oh, yes. And we want to encourage all our viewers to be daily Bible readers in the year 2008, and that time is soon approaching. So we've prepared a Bible reading calendar by weeks, and we'll send you a copy absolutely free. It's nothing big or elaborate, but it's attractive, and the advantage that we have with it over some of the others is that it's small, and it can be kept in your Bible that way. It's always with your Bible, ready for you to read. So order yours today so as to be ready to start January 1. It's free. If you don't get the address, if you didn't get the address a while ago, we'll give it to you again at the end of the program. As always, Ken Hildebrand's going to lead us as we sing, and then I'll be back for Bible reading, and we'll pray together.

Our Bible reading today will be from the book of Hebrews, the 8th chapter, and we'll read the first 6 verses. Now, this is the main point of the things we are saying. We have such a high priest who is seated at the right hand of the throne of the majesty in the heavens, a minister of the sanctuary and of the true tabernacle, which the Lord erected and not man. For every high priest is appointed to offer both gifts and sacrifices. Therefore, it is necessary that this one also have something to offer. For if he were on earth, he would not be a priest, since there are priests who offer the gifts according to the law, who serve the copy and the shadow of the heavenly things, as Moses was divinely instructed when he was about to make the tabernacle, for he said, "See that you make all things according to the pattern shown you on the mount." But now he has obtained a more excellent ministry, inasmuch as he also is the mediator of a better covenant, which was established upon better promises. Now let's go to God in prayer. Holy Father, we thank you for the privilege of prayer and the blessings that we derive from it. And we pray your presence with us and your blessings upon us as we study about these Old Testament shadows and the things, shadows of the reality and the reality of the things in the New Testament. We pray your blessings upon us to a better understanding of your will. In the name of Jesus, we pray. Amen.

There are matters of the Christian's faith about which some talented men and women have written long-lived and greatly loved hymns. I can remember when I was a small child hearing my dear mother sing as she went about her daily farm work. No, she didn't sing "You Ain't Nothing But a Hound Dog" or that kind of stuff. She sang, "I'm bound for the promised land. Oh, who will come and go with me? I am bound for the promised land." Others of her favorites were, "To Canaan's land I'm on my way, and shall we gather at the river?" Well, what river? The promised land? What land is that? Canaan's happy land? Well, we still sometimes sing those hymns in our worship assemblies and churches of Christ. They're favorites of a lot of people. Some of the youth nowadays don't find them that meaningful. And they don't like to sing them because they don't know what they're about. It's no fault of theirs at all. They've just not been taught either by their parents at home or the church. And they might wonder, well, why is the land of Canaan so important to Christians that they sing about it? Most of the youth have no plans ever to go there. Why is the Jordan River so important to Christians that they should be singing about it in their worship? Well, those questions are relevant, all right. I mean, God promised Abraham and his son Isaac and his son Jacob or Israel and their seed the land of Canaan for an inheritance. However, he did tell them they'd have to sojourn in a strange land and be slaves to the people there 400 years. That's Genesis 15:13. We know now that that land was Egypt, and they'd be in bondage there. You can read about it in the closing chapters of Genesis and the beginning of the book of Exodus. Other than historical, what meaning does that have for Christians to sing about today? In Exodus, you also read about their miraculous Red Sea.

what we might be and sometimes are called antitypes. That's why I introduced this study with a little about letterpress printing. The Bible doesn't use the words types and antitypes. It speaks of shadows and substances, as we read in our text. For example, in Colossians chapter 2, verse 17, another example, I should say, and this passage speaks of things which are a shadow of the things to come, but the substance is of Christ. And that's a quote, you see. Well, there's a lot we can learn about studying from studying types and antitypes and shadows and substances in the Word of God. We might even learn to love to sing those old hymns if we understood them. Let's just see what we can learn, okay? First, Israel would sojourn in bondage as slaves to the Egyptians 4 long centuries. That's a shadow or a type of our bondage or enslavement to sin. Friend, I'm not being judgmental when I say all of us have sinned. The Scripture, the Word of God says, all have sinned, Romans 3 and 9. That puts me right there amongst them, the sinners, you see. I'm one of them. Who am I then that I can say that I'm innocent? No, no. Now, no one of us was born guilty of Adam's sin, or anybody else's sin for that matter. We're sinners because we sin. God says, the soul who sins shall die. The Son shall not bear the guilt of the Father, nor the Father to bear the guilt of the Son. The righteousness of the righteous shall be upon himself, and the wickedness of the wicked shall be upon himself. That's Ezekiel chapter 18 and verse 20. To say that babies are born with the guilt of sin is as laughable, as ridiculous as saying the fathers have eaten sour grapes and the children's teeth are set on edge. And God's message to Israel was that they were not to use that proverb again in Israel, Ezekiel 18 and 1. The commission of sin is a human choice, friend. To the Christians at Rome, God asked, do you not know that to whom you present yourselves slaves to obey, you are that one's slaves whom you obey, whether a sin leading to death or obedience leading to righteousness? But God be thanked that though you were slaves of sin, yet you have obeyed from the heart that form of doctrine which was delivered you, and having been set free from sin, you became the slaves of righteousness. Romans 6, verses 16, 17, and 18. So, Christians, though they were once in bondage to sin, slaves of sin, like the Israelites were slaves in Egypt, have been set free, just as the children of Israel were set free from the slavery to Egypt. Do you see the type and the antitype, the shadow and the substance, the reality? You cannot have a shadow without a substance to cast the shadow. But before we leave that, you remember the story of their deliverance, don't you? The Red Sea crossing is in Exodus 14. After much preparation, verses 21 and 22 say, then Moses stretched out his hand over the sea, and the Lord caused the sea to go back by a strong east wind all that night, and made the sea into dry land, and the waters were divided. So the children of Israel went into the midst of the sea on the dry ground, and the waters were a wall to them on their right hand and on their left. Wow, what a miracle that was. And centuries later, the Holy Spirit said by the pen of the Apostle Paul, moreover, brethren, I do not want you to be unaware that all our fathers were under the cloud and all passed through the sea, and all were baptized into Moses in the cloud and in the sea. 1 Corinthians 10, verses 1 and 2. Verily then, there is a type and an antitype, or shadow and a substance, another one.

Bible teaches that as the Israelites were delivered from bondage in Egypt to their baptismal crossing of the Red Sea, Christians are delivered from their bondage to sin at their baptism into Christ. Yes, Peter preached to the Jews on Pentecost. He said that the same Jesus whom they had crucified was raised from the dead. Thousands heard him. They penitently cried out, as it were, in one voice, "What shall we do?" And Peter, now that's the Apostle Peter to whom the Lord had said, "Whatever you bind on earth will be bound in heaven," Matthew 16:19. He said, "Repent and let every one of you be baptized in the name of Jesus Christ for the remission of sins, and you shall receive the gift of the Holy Spirit," Acts chapter 2. Oh, well then, that's being bound in heaven as well then, isn't it? Just as when Israel was baptized in the cloud and in the sea, they were freed from Egyptian bondage, so those in sin today are freed from sin by their deliverer, Jesus Christ, when they are baptized into him. Well, oh yes, I was about to pass over another very significant shadow, and its substance is found in the 7th chapter of the book of Acts. Stephen was preaching, and it's the only sermon we have recorded of Stephen's. You see, the scripture says he angered his audience. Oh me. Well, modern preachers wouldn't understand that. They'd never, never, never, never do a thing like that. Stephen, you should have known. You can't build big churches by making people angry. Well, anyway, the scripture says, "They were cut to the heart, and they gnashed at him with their teeth. They stoned him to death, friend." Read about it in the 7th chapter of Acts. Stephen had early on in his sermon spoken of Moses, and he said, "This is he who was in the congregation," or the King James says, "the church in the wilderness." That's verse 38. So, those people who were baptized into Moses in the cloud and in the sea constituted the church in the wilderness as they made their way to the promised land, just as those people today who are baptized into Christ. Christians, saved people, are the church today, marching through the wilderness of sin on their way to Zion, their heavenly estate. After 40 years of struggle, suffering, and trials, 40 years of wandering around in a hot desert area, living in tents after numerous attacks by enemy nations, sometimes without water, only manna for food, and after the death of many of their loved ones, they arrived at the Jordan River. God promised the descendants of Abraham, Isaac, and Jacob the land of Canaan for a homeland, and he fulfilled that promise. Now, some self-styled prophets are saying in this 21st century A.D. that he did not fulfill the promises. It's a promise yet to be fulfilled, they tell us. But Joshua 21:43-45 say, "So the Lord gave to Israel all the land which he had sworn to give to their fathers, and they took possession of it and dwelt in it. Not a word failed of any good thing which the Lord had spoken to the house of Israel. All came to pass." Now, they must cross the river Jordan to occupy the land. Now, don't miss this. That Jordan crossing is the shadow of the death of the Christian. Can you visualize this event being one of great sorrow? Oh no, absolutely not. Quite to the contrary. It's a day of great joy and gladness. T.B. Larimore, one of the great pioneer preachers and crossed this land in the pioneer days, as he approached his own death, wrote to his sons, and here's what he said, "I dread not death, but dying." He said it well, didn't he? Finally, we must know by now that Canaan, the land of Canaan we sing about, is a type or a shadow of the Christian's home in heaven. So is heaven a real place?
Is it really 1,500 miles long, 1,500 miles wide, 1,500 miles high, made of pure gold-like glass? Is it really surrounded by a wall of jasper 72 yards wide? And does it actually have 12 gates, each one made of pearl and streets of pure gold-like transparent glass? And does it actually have a beautiful river right down the middle of the street, flowing with the water of life as clear as crystal? Well, that's a part of the description of the heavenly city that's in Revelation 21. Yes, heaven is a real place, friend. Heaven is a spiritual place inhabited by the spirits of God's saints. God was using terminology there in Revelation that earthly man could understand to describe a spiritual place. He's telling us, heaven is a beautiful place that defies description in human tongue. In John 14, 2, the writer says that Jesus said, I go to prepare a place for you. In Acts 1, 9 to 11, he was with those same men to whom he spoke those words, with the exception of one. Judas had betrayed him. And there it is written that while they watched, he was taken up, and a cloud received him out of their sight. And while they looked steadfastly toward heaven as he went up, behold, two men stood by them in white apparel, who also said, Men of Galilee, why do you stand gazing up into heaven? This same Jesus who was taken from you into heaven shall so come as you have seen him go into heaven. So Jesus went to heaven, and he's there preparing for a place for you and me. Oh, say, we must prepare to go there too. And more about that after the hymn. Let's pray. Holy Father, we thank you for the types and the shadows that you give us of the things that are really to us in this age of the Christian. And in the name of Jesus, we thank you. Amen.

My friend, do you believe Jesus when he said, I go to prepare a place for you? Oh, I'm sure you do. Then you believe in heaven as a place, don't you? Let me ask you then, are you prepared to go there? No? Oh, it would be extremely unwise for you not to prepare this very day. Not everyone's going to go to heaven. Not everyone who believes in Christ and in heaven is going to go to heaven. Jesus himself said, not everyone who says to me, Lord, Lord, shall enter the kingdom of heaven, but he who does the will of my Father who is in heaven. That's Matthew 7:21. Well, the Lord is not slack concerning his promises. Some men count slackness, but is long-suffering to usward, not willing that any should perish, but that all should come to repentance. That's 2 Peter 3:9. Simply stated, repentance is a change of a person's will that always results in a change of his behavior or lifestyle. Have you repented? Do you now repent? Then you need to be baptized to wash away your sins in the blood of Christ and give you a new start in life. Acts 22:16, Revelation 1:5. What are you waiting for? And if we can be of assistance to you, call us. 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We're glad you were with us today. We plan to be back next week, and we hope that you can be with us again. Maybe you can invite somebody to see the program with you next week. We hope you can. We hope you will be back. God bless you now. We love you.

0: 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By doing so, we hope to strengthen your relationship with God. 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
2: Greetings and welcome to Q&A. We're delighted to have you with us today. And for the next 30 minutes, we've got some very good questions that we're going to be answering from the Bible. I will trust that you'll get your pen and pad, your Bible, and let's study together. I'm your host, David Wade. Let me take just a moment and introduce our panel of three. To my immediate right, we have Charles Cochran. And in the center, we have Todd Creighton. On my far right, we have Jim Stewart. Gentlemen, welcome to Q&A. We're ready to go, and we're going to start with the man right here on the right. Charles, we have this question concerning Titus 1:6. It says that Titus 1:6 states that an elder must have faithful children. Does this teach that his children must be Christians for him to be qualified as an elder?
3: Well, David, that's a very important question when you look at the matter of the organizational structure of the early church. And we know that in the Bible there were elders and deacons in Philippians chapter 1, verse 1, over local congregations. Now, when we look at these men and what their qualifications were, God gives a reason for all of these qualifications of these spiritual leaders of a congregation. Not just any man can step into that role and responsibility and fulfill the duties that are given to those men, spiritual leaders, shepherds of that congregation, unless they're qualified. And among the qualifications that are listed in Titus chapter 1 at verse number 6 is this statement about having faithful children. Now, does the word faithful children imply that they must be Christians in order to fulfill that responsibility of faithfulness in their lives as children? When we look at the word faithful, the embracing of the idea of what they're to be faithful in must be considered. How could a child be faithful in that which he does not embrace, that which he does not believe? So to me, the understanding of faithful children would always imply a child that believes. Now, believing child, what does that mean? Does it mean that it just believes in the Bible or God, or believes that Jesus is God's Son, or does a believing child imply that they are Christians? In the book of Acts chapter 16, in the conversion of the Philippian jailer, it is said that he believed in the Lord with all of his house. The idea there in Acts 16 is that those who were in his house, those children were of such age that they could believe. And if they did believe, and they would have become those who were Christians, those who had accepted the faith of the Lord Jesus Christ and obeyed the Word. J.W. Roberts was a great Bible scholar and a great student of the Word of God, written many commentaries. His comment on Titus 1 verse 6 is very important. Brother Robert says that believing children means children that are Christians, the view of nearly all commentators. And so when we look at the idea of believing children, we will say that they must be then those who have become Christians or followers of the Lord Jesus Christ. The American Standard Version of this translation translates the passage in this way, having children that believe. And thus the believing part embraces the idea that they are those who are followers of Christ, those who are Christians. Now, does this mean that every child in the family that is in that elder's home must be a believing child or be a Christian in order for him to meet that qualification. I do not believe that a child in the family that is not of the age of believing would have to meet that qualification. If you had a family that had, say, two children or three children, one of the children is a believer, that is a child of God, a Christian, and the other two, or the other one, is not of the age of being a believer, then that would not necessarily disqualify the man from being an elder. The reason, David, for the giving of this qualification was that the man demonstrates his ability to lead his family spiritually. If you look at 1 Timothy chapter 3, in the other statement that Paul gives in these qualifications, he says in verse 4, one that rules well his own house, having his children in submission with all reverence. For if a man does not know how to rule his own house, how will he take care of the church of God? The child then must be a believer, must be a Christian in order to demonstrate that that father, that spiritual leader of his home, is of such quality as a leader in his family that his children have become a believer, that is, a Christian. And he demonstrates that ability to lead his family spiritually by his children, or at least one of those children has become a child of God in order that he demonstrates his ability as a spiritual leader. If he cannot lead his own family, how can he lead the family of God? So, in looking at this very briefly, yes, I believe that at least one of the children in the family must be a believer, that is, a child of God, in order to demonstrate his ability to lead his family in a spiritual way.
4: Thanks, Charles. I appreciate that. My comment also on 1 Timothy 3 and verse 6, the next statement is not a novice. If he's not been mature in the family and had enough time to raise children, rear children who have obeyed the gospel, he's somewhat still of a novice. And sure, so I think that implies that that the believing children, that there ought to be some of those children who are obedient to the gospel. We want to remind you to write us or email us. And when you see the address at the bottom of the screen, be sure to write that down and get to us as soon as possible. We'd like to hear from you and get your questions on Q&A. Let's move right on to Todd Creighton. Todd, we have this request. Please explain James 2 and verse 1. I think the person is looking at it from the King James. It says, are we not to have the faith of our Lord? That's the question that this person raises.
5: I'll begin by reading this passage in James chapter 2, verse 1. My brethren, have not the faith of our Lord Jesus Christ, the Lord of glory, with respect of persons. It is true, if we read this literally the way it is written, it seems that what is being modified by the term have not is faith. Now, we know that in the setting of chapter 2, James the writer is talking about the system of faith and how we practice it. He's introducing this idea. Yet it is not necessarily the way that it is written that should be a question, but what is the message, or what is the what is James addressing? In several different translations, these words have not are translated hold not. And that's a better understanding, a better picture of what James is emphasizing, is how we practice our faith, or I'm sorry, how we practice the faith as Christians. It is the faith of our Lord Jesus Christ. In other words, Jesus Christ set the pattern by which we should know how to practice Christianity. And we should never do that showing partiality, or as the King James phrases it, respect of persons. It introduces a bias. It introduces a subjective understanding of Scripture that Jesus in no way permitted nor gave authority to. In everything that Jesus did, he humbled himself to the will of the Father. And that is the example that James is emphasizing here, that we ought to treat others with the love and kindness and openness that Jesus did. And by doing that, then we are holding the faith of the Lord Jesus Christ in the proper respect, and not showing it disrespect, nor in any way denying it. Some may conclude that when you sin, you are denying the faith outright. But here, the instruction is written in a way where he's emphasizing the negative thought of the idea. We are to hold our faith as Christians in a way that is properly careful and respectful of those without any biases.
4: Amen. Thank you, Todd. Jim, you want to reflect on it briefly?
3: I'm just sitting here thinking about this. I don't believe I've ever had that as a question before, that particular passage.
4: It's interesting.
3: Yes, it is, and I appreciate that because that's, I think, the first time I've had that really been asked about that question. I wondered if this would be appropriate or a good way to describe faith of our Lord, the one he is the author of. Would that be correct?
4: I think so, yeah.
3: Well, that's... Thank you. I've learned something today.
4: Okay. Charles?
6: Well, in the context of what has been said there, and I think Todd and Jim have hit the nail on the head regarding our attitude toward others, and you look at what James is saying about a poor man that comes into your assembly, and you tell him to sit in the back part of the building, and the rich man comes in, and you give him the chief seat. And no partiality was ever shown by Jesus with whether someone's rich, poor, or whatever, educated, uneducated. Jesus taught all men and treated all men equally, and that should be our attitude.
4: Yeah, you know, the Pharisees charged Jesus and told the disciples, your master is eating with sinners. And but Jesus was trying to help them, you know, and they were showing respect to persons and judging and showing partiality and the very opposite of what Jesus taught us about that. Very good, very good. Let's move on to this question for Jim Stewart. Jim, can you go to heaven without being baptized?
3: Well, of course, this is a very controversial thing, a lot of different views on it. And the way we should look at it is not what do I think about it, what have I been taught about this, but as with everything else, we need to look at it from the standpoint of what does the Bible say about it. And that clears things up considerably because I think this is something that is very easy to see what the Lord's will is on, and that leads it to explain why some people have so much difficulty with it. But let's listen to what the Scripture says and then see if there's anything difficult about that at all. In John 3, verse 5, Jesus says, "Verily, verily, I say unto you, except a man be born of water and of the Spirit, he cannot enter into the kingdom of God." It isn't difficult to be persuaded that, that born of water is a reference to baptism. It's hard to imagine what else it could be. And if you look at a passage like Mark 16:16, it's so plain. He that believeth and is baptized shall be saved. If you understand the English language, it seems like that should just be, you know, that should be an easy one for you. In Acts chapter 2, verse 38, Peter says, "Repent and be baptized, every one of you, in the name of Jesus Christ for the remission of sins." Remission of sins is the key thing in going to heaven. And if that is the reason that one would be baptized in order to get rid of those sins, to receive the remission of those sins, then certainly baptism is something that is essential for salvation. And at Galatians chapter 3 and verse 27, Paul writes, "As many of you as have been baptized into Christ have put on Christ." Again, very clear, very plain. And finally, 1 Peter 3 verse 21, "Baptism doth now also save us, parenthetically, not the putting away of the filth of the flesh, but the answer of a good conscience before God." That's what the Scripture says about it. I guess a person reads those and says, well, I hold a view that can be held up by Scripture, or will I just take one that's more suitable to me? And we're, of course, hoping that you'll do your very best to do what the Scripture says.
4: Thanks, Jim. We appreciate it a whole lot. Todd, you want to reflect on it briefly?
5: I appreciate so much what Brother Jim emphasized about the fact that we choose to do what God commands in obedience. Baptism is an act as a part of the plan of pardon, of showing our obedience to Him. And in that act, of course, as Brother Jim mentioned, we come in contact with the blood of Christ and our sins are washed away.
4: It's amazing how controversial this subject is when the Bible is so specifically and very plain about it. Charles, you have anything you want to share with us?
6: It's amazing also that you would never ask a question such as, could you go to heaven without believing? Mm-hmm. You know, can you go to heaven without repenting? But we ask the question, can you go to heaven without being baptized? All of these are commands of God, and all of them are necessary in order to demonstrate one's faith in obedience to the Word. So, well, let's just simply stop with the attitude of baptism, go back to faith and repentance and other commands of God. And some can pick and choose, and that's not the desire that God has, that we pick and choose certain commands that we can disobey and go to heaven.
4: It's amazing in all the occasions, I believe there are nine in the book of Acts, in which you have conversion references there, and in every case, baptism is specified. Mm-hmm. But belief is not always, nor is repentance, nor is confession, but baptism is specified every time in the conversion process. Mm-hmm. I find that quite interesting as well. Just a moment, we're going to take a short break, and when we come back, we're going to be looking at Hebrews 10:25. Go ahead and turn there and read this passage, and Charles is going to comment on it, and what is the meaning of forsaking the assembly. Be with us. We'll be right back.
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4: All right, we're back for Q&A, and Charles Cochran has this question. Charles, it says, please explain Hebrews 10:25. And the person is asking, does this refer to absence from the assembly, and I'm assuming meaning occasionally, or is this a total turning your back on God?
6: That's a very interesting question, David, and giving careful consideration to what the writer of Hebrews is saying regarding forsaking the assembling. That is the part of the question that we're trying to understand. Forsaking the assembling of ourselves together is that the public assembly of worship, where we know that in the book of Acts 20 and verse 7, 1 Corinthians chapter 11, 1 Corinthians chapter 16, Acts chapter 2 verse 42, the implication in all of those verses is that there was a public assembly of the saints of God when they would come together upon the first day of the week in order to worship in a public way the God of heaven. Now, the questioner is wondering, is this forsaking the assembly of the saints? Is that this worship assembly, or is it the general idea of forsaking Christianity, going into apostasy away from their belief in Jesus Christ as God's Son and turning back away from that original commitment? Well, we know the book of Hebrews overall is discussing the problem of the saints in Judea under persecution who were turning away from Christianity. They were turning away from their faith in the Lord, and the Hebrew writer is saying, don't give up your faith in Jesus. He's better than the angels. He's better than Moses. He's better than Joshua. Jesus is better than any of the so-called religious leaders back in the Old Testament. So why turn back away from your faith in Jesus and go back into Judaism and apostatize into that way of belief that you had before you embraced Christianity? Hebrews 10:25, in my understanding, does not involve simply going back into Judaism and turning away into apostasy from the faith. Rather, what is being described there is a forsaking of the public assembly of the saints of God. You look at the context, and in the context, the previous verses, the writer is saying in verse 22, let us draw near with a true heart in full assurance of faith, having our hearts sprinkled from an evil conscience and our bodies washed with pure water. Let us hold fast the confession of our hope without wavering, for he is faithful that promised. And let us consider one another in order to stir up love and good works. So how do we do that? How do we hold fast to our faith? How do we consider one another in order to stir up love and good works? The way that we're able to do so is by assembling together in worship unto God. There is something that occurs in that public assembly that strengthens our faith. The regular meetings with the saints of God is that which will cause us to hold fast the confession of our hope. Now, one can draw near with a true heart and full assurance of faith in his own private and personal worship of God. But there is something about public assemblies that will encourage Christians in that relationship with God to hold firmly and faithfully to what they have embraced in Christianity. And when the Christians come together in the assembly of God's people together, in such assemblies, the Word of God is taught. Prayer is offered before the throne of God. We sing songs of praise unto the Lord together. we observe the Lord's Supper together, and as we give of our means unto God. All of these are public acts of worship, and encouragement is given in those public acts of worship. Indeed, when Christians come together in that public assembly of the saints, he is receiving in that public assembly what he needs in order to stay faithful to his commitment. It is true that one of the marks or one of the identifying things of someone that turns their back on Christianity and that will go into apostasy is the forsaking the assembly of the saints. And that is one of the very strong indicators of our turning away from God when we begin missing that assembly of the saints. If we sin willfully and we willfully forsake those assemblies, then our spiritual life is weakened and we ultimately will go into apostasy. But I believe that what is being described here in verse 25, David, the assembly of the saints is a public worship of those saints of God coming together upon the first day of the week. Such is the definition of most all Bible scholars and those who study what this assembly of the saints truly was.
4: Thanks, Charles. Appreciate that. You've compressed a lot of information on that verse. There are other issues that are raised in this verse that we're not going to get into today because we just don't have the time to do it. But on this particular question, I think you did a remarkable job in explaining that to us. And it is the public assembly, and we ought to be there when the doors are open. Todd, you've got this question. In view of 1 Timothy 5:21, should Christians be receptive of people of other nationalities, racial, or ethnic groups?
5: 1 Timothy 5 is the chapter where Paul instructs Timothy, encourages him in how to apply a prayer life, in other words, to supplicate God on behalf of others, and specifically here, those who are erring in sin, those who are missing the mark, as God calls the word sin. It emphasizes not only to be observant of the behavior of our fellow brothers and sisters in Christ, but also how we approach them. How we approach them, how we speak to them, is just as important as our love and our sincere commitment to God to point out that error in order for it to be effective. He says, rebuke not an elder, but entreat him as a father, and a young and the younger men as brethren. In the context, this is not talking about the office of an elder in the church, and not the organization of the church government, but elder as in its traditional usage, which is an aged man, and could equally apply to a woman of God, but specifically to entreat him as a father. It means that you're not to take a dictative or divisive and demeaning manner in which you would encourage and persuade an older man about their mistakes or missteps. He is not saying that the evangelist is not to point those things out and is not to teach on those to older men, but specifically to be mindful of how he approaches one. And that is good advice for all Christians, that we ought to approach one another in a manner that is respectful, above all, that is entreating and persuading and not forcing and not dictating to someone how they should behave as a Christian. That goes a long way to the message that one gives being receptive. Note here, when he talks about younger men, he says, entreat them as brethren, or as you would treat a brother. You don't handle things necessarily in a public way. It is good, and I believe that Paul is emphasizing here about the private and personal relationship that one has with their brothers and sisters in Christ. And so I never want to handle a person's error or mistake in a way that embarrasses them or possibly brings undue shame upon them. It's good to handle these things in a way where the atmosphere, the environment is as neutral as possible. And again, to have that attitude that I'm entreating, I'm persuading one to think about and to apply those things that God would want them to apply, not necessarily my own opinion or my own subjective idea on how they should change it, but point out to them as a brother, this is what God wants, and this is what he would have you to do in order to be obedient to him and to his will. As far as racial, ethnic groups, different nationalities, different countries, I do believe the principle here is inclusive of that, that the hallmark of Christianity is one who is humble. And that means emphasizing that which is positive and good in someone else. And we ought to show that. We ought to show more Christ in our Christianity. That's what Jesus did. He did not have any biases nor any respect of persons or show any partiality because of racial, ethnic, or nationality. Our Christianity ought to be seen as something that is receptive and open for all people, because Jesus is open for all people. His message is to the common man, and so is the attitude and the behavior that we should show and apply it.
4: Thanks, Todd. One of the most meaningful worship experiences I can recall was meeting with Palestinian Arabs in the city of Jerusalem as a Lord's church. Here they are, quite a divide between Jews and Palestinians or Arabs in that country, and yet here were a group of Christians who were honoring the Lord Jesus Christ, who came through a Jewish lineage. And to be with them as brothers and sisters in Christ and to have that opportunity to worship with them, that was a very meaningful and moving experience for me. And I think that's the kind of reaching out that we need toward all people. Well, we've got to hurry and get right on to our last one. Jim Stewart, can churches have choirs?
8: Well, it is clear that the New Testament church sang together as a congregation. I don't think anyone really disagrees with that. In Ephesians chapter 5, verse 19, there's a description of that worship by song. And if you just listen to what is said, you'll see that that's, and picture in your head that, you'll see that that's exactly what they were doing. Colossians 3:16 says, teaching and admonishing one another. So if you teach and admonish one another, that's not a job just for a few people. That's what everyone there is doing. And I have to add, there's not any biblical authority for doing it any other way. And let me read a little history here about this. The effect this has had was that the congregation was made spectators rather than worshipers. The congregation was changed to an audience. The singing was reduced to entertainment offered to the congregation. And that's not at all what New Testament worship consisted of. There's a flawed concept at work here. I've heard people argue that they should put mics on the, quote, best singers and let them be different than that. But best singers, you got to think, how would you describe that? Who does God say is the best singer? There's an illustration I know of. There was a woman that was offered her services, offered her services as a soloist in an upcoming event, but didn't attend when she told she was welcome to come and sing with the congregation. Here's something that's very suspicious. Yes, I'll sing solos, but no, I don't want to sing with the people. I think final advice is this: a choir is fine as long as everybody's in it.
4: There you go. Yes, I like that. Very good. Todd, do you want to reflect on that, any?
5: To reiterate what Brother Jim brought up about the attitude of having the best or the most excellent or those who are excelling in their singing, again, you're introducing a standard where God has not, because by whose standard will we judge what sounds good, what doesn't sound good? The emphasis in the verse that he mentioned is on the heart and on the sincerity of the one singing.
4: Good. Charles?
6: And since the Bible says speaking to one another, it implies that all need to be singing in that worship rather than one group singing for the whole congregation. How could you speak to one another if you have some that are silent and some who are singing? So you have the idea that both are involved. We have two or three people in the congregation. Both should be speaking to one another, or three or four should be speaking to one another, or 100 or 500, whatever number is in that assembly worshiping in song. There needs to be a communication with each other in the songs, rather than one sitting and listening to the other without responding together in that worship through song.
4: Thanks, Charles. Gentlemen, we've had a good round of discussion today on these questions. It's been a pleasure being with you. We want to remind you to watch for Q&A and all the good programming on GBN. I'm your host, David Wade, and again, Charles Cochran, Todd Creighton, and Jim Stewart. It's a pleasure having you here, and thank you so much for your research and your presentations today. Remember to write us or email us. We'll hope to hear from you soon. May God bless you and yours.
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7: It's 69 degrees.
0: 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By doing so, we hope to strengthen your relationship with God. 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By signing up for this correspondence course, you can take the first step in strengthening your relationship with God. Let God's Word lead you out of whatever situation or condition that you find yourself in. If you follow Him and His Word, you will come to know the true meaning of life.
10: Peter said, "According as His divine power hath given unto us all things that pertain unto life and godliness, through the knowledge of Him who hath called us to glory and virtue." That's 2 Peter 1 and verse 3. There, Peter is telling us that the Word of God, this book of knowledge, the knowledge of God, gives us answers for everything in life. Everything that pertains to life and godliness can be found from the Word of God or in the Word of God. My name is Brooks Boyd, and this is Bible Roundtable, the program where we look into those issues that we're needing answers for, and we look into the Word of God to find those answers as best we're able. And I've got two men here to help me do that. One's a friend from many years ago, and one is a young man who's becoming more a friend of mine. I've known him a short time, but certainly glad to have you here, Billy.
11: Well, thank you so much. It's my pleasure to be here, and I'm grateful for the opportunities that are afforded me.
10: Tell us a little about yourself. Where are you preaching?
11: I'm Billy Hayes. I preach at the Fairview Road Church of Christ in Gadsden, Alabama. I'm there with, of course, your daughter and son-in-law,
10: right.
11: And they're outstanding folks. I'm there also with my wife and my children. They also are outstanding folks. I appreciate them and the strength and the stability that they lend to me and afford to me to preach the gospel.
10: Some of the best saints in the world are right there.
11: They are.
10: Fairview Road Congregation. Good, salt of the earth people.
11: Yes, sir.
10: They are fine.
11: Yes, sir.
10: And Brother Jim Merle, I'm just so pleased that you are able to be here and pleased that you could be part of this program.
12: I'm absolutely excited to be here, too. And as you know, but maybe some do not, I'm Jim Merle. I work with the Ironton Church of Christ, particularly in the areas of doing some more evangelistic type outreach things, whether it be going out doing gospel meetings. Fill-in work, lectures, that type thing. We do that. And they seem to take pride in that at Ironton, believe it or not. Some congregations don't like a preacher being gone. But all that I've ever known, they use it to their advantage. And they remind the congregation daily that we're making impacts in other areas. And I'm privileged to work with two fine gospel preachers along beside of me, and especially have my family behind me likewise. All the family that I have is right in the same area. And they really promote me preaching the gospel and allow it to take place.
10: Great. Well, you're like a local missionary.
12: Try to be.
10: For the Ironton congregation. That's great, brother. Appreciate you, men, taking your time to be part of these programs. And let's get to some of our study here. And this one focuses on what we do as preachers. Billy, as a workman in the gospel, what standards do you set for yourself to satisfy the requirement of being approved of God as per 2 Timothy 2:15. How do you respond to that?
11: Well, as I listen to the question, as I think about it, the phrase that pops into my mind the most is, what standards do I set for myself? Mm-hmm. And I am a servant of God. Therefore, I cannot set any standards for myself.
10: Okay.
11: Acts chapter 10 and verse 14, as Jesus is speaking to Peter, an apostle, he continually tells Peter in this vision, arise, kill, and eat. And in verse 14, Peter says, not so, Lord. And stop right there. Don't read any further.
10: Mm-hmm.
11: There's an issue here.
10: Yeah.
11: Either the phrase should be not so and omit the word Lord, or it should be so Lord. Yes, I'll do what you say.
10: Right.
11: The problem here is a servant dictating to the master what he intends to do.
10: Mm-hmm.
11: And if I'm going to be a servant of God, I can't set any standards. I'm going to be a Christian. I'm going to be Christ-like. I'm going to be just like Christ in John chapter 9, verse 4. I must work the works of him that sent me while it is day. For night cometh when no man can work. I'm going to have to meet those standards while I live here, and then I'm going to have to meet those standards. I'm going to be revisited with those standards on the Day of Judgment, John chapter 12 and verse 48 and 49.
10: Good. Some good thoughts there. Jim, how would you respond to that question the way it was phrased?
12: Well, the way it was phrased, I was poised to go a different direction, but now I'm a follower of Billy, and as he follows Christ, 1 Corinthians 11:1. But I will say this, that what we need to do is focus our attention, I think, on being good stewards of God. I want to key back on that passage that you quoted, 2 Timothy 2:15. They're saying study, as we often say, American Standard says give diligence.
10: Mm-hmm.
12: To study to show thyself approved unto God, a workman need not be ashamed, rightly dividing the word of truth. Well, the verse within itself reveals some of the things we do, study and we rightly divide. So certainly that has to be a standard. It's God's, not ours. Also, I want to point out those two words. When you think about the word workman there, we understand it anyway in the English,
10: mm-hmm.
12: but in the Greek it has to do with a toil or a labor,
10: mm-hmm.
12: and that takes intensity. I think what we fall into, and if we're applying it to gospel preachers sometimes, we can fall into a place, inadvertently I hope, where we begin to lose sight of that actual work. Getting the idea, this is a little harder than I thought. Well, if you've ever tried preaching or have been a preacher, you know what I'm speaking about. You do. The work is harder than you'll ever believe.
10: Sure.
12: So keep that in mind. But also, the reason we are workmen, toilers, laborers, is to be approved, key phrase, of God, not of men. Preachers, just another example, oftentimes have to spend too much time being approved of men. Somebody says, well, he's not visiting properly, or he's not attending to this work or that, or he's not the pulpiteer, the speaker that I think he ought to be. And sometimes the brethren can be a little too corrective,
10: mm-hmm.
12: overcorrective in those areas,
10: right.
12: when at the end of the day, we stand to be approved of God. And that's all that matters. Now, in light of where I began putting that scripture with it, 2 Corinthians 4:2 tells us, that a moreover, it is required in stewards, believe it or not, that can mean watchman, keeper, or guardian, which is what we all are, not just preachers.
10: Mm-hmm. Right.
12: Christians are that.
11: Mm-hmm.
12: That those people be found faithful. Faithful to who? Faithful to their spouses, yes. Faithful to their children, yes. Faithful to the brethren, to an extent. But above all, faithful to God.
10: That's it.
12: And without God in the picture of this, putting our focus on Him, what He desires, we are no longer workmen at all. And therefore, we are no longer approved, that word meaning to be tested for accountability or tried of God. We'll fail. It would be as if we got an F on the exam, having all of the answers to begin with, and still to fail the test. We can't do it.
10: You enumerated some of the things that you're expected to do with the Ironton congregation. That in and of itself would give you some criteria to say, I've got to be ready for this, like Sunday morning
12: right.
10: Bible class, Sunday morning sermon, Sunday night sermon, and Wednesday night Bible class. That's a foregone conclusion that you better have those things prepared, or the approved of God would have a question mark over it, wouldn't
11: That's
10: it?
11: Right. And you know, the preparation for teaching and preaching is really, to me, in the preacher's work and delivering those sermons and classes, really the easiest part.
10: Yes.
11: And it's really the most enjoyable part.
10: Yes.
11: But you've got things like visiting the sick and the shut in and assisting those who are widows. Perhaps her grass is too tall. And taking your children with you at times. I have one who's 9 and one who's 5, and that gets tough. Mm-hmm. You know, they're not always little angels. Sometimes, you know, you have to be dad. And, you don't want them to tear up antiques and those type things. And yet the older generation really love to see them.
10: Yes.
11: So you have to, there has to be a healthy balance of all those things. But the key word there is balance. Mm-hmm. That you've got to do both of those things. You've got to do all of those things required by God for man to be approved in his sight, in order to be approved in his sight.
10: Right. And 1 Timothy 4:12, mm-hmm. suggests there's some things that you've got to keep at the forefront. Be an example of the believers. And he lists word, matter of life or conversation, mm-hmm. spirit and charity and faith and in purity. And those ought to be probably in our minds, ought to be on the wall in our offices, in our studies, am I doing this? And a good observation there. Standards that we set for ourselves are going to be fallacious. They're going to be short of what the Lord would set. I may have some ways of implementing that time that I spend in study, but time that I spend with people. But still, it's the Lord's standard and not mine, right?
11: That's correct.
12: Well, the quotation there coming, as we've already stated, from 2 Timothy 2:15, I know when I stand up to teach or preach from those books, if I'm going to give any type of introduction, I will do as we should. And we say, well, these are preacher's epistles. This is written from the younger to the older. I think a misnomer of the age difference is there, but nonetheless, younger to the older. But at the same time, we need not get the impression that these are preachers and preachers alone epistles. And that's sometimes where we can miss it as Christians and say, I mean, for example, I may not preach every Sunday in a pulpit. I generally am somewhere. I'm not always at Ironton per se. But I could easily wake up on Monday morning and say, well, I don't have anything to do this week, whether it be Wednesday or a lecture or next Sunday. And so maybe I won't study to show myself approved anymore because I it's not to me. No, it's to me, period, as a Christian.
10: Right.
12: Something that we all should do. And not to make light of it, but we well know the more that the individual Christian can do in that area, the more, the less we'll need to do in that area as far as trying to study for them. That's something we cannot do.
10: No.
12: And so there needs to be some balance there between the Christian, the preacher, the elder, the Bible class teacher, all of those work and form together, and we're able to study and learn more that way. That diligence is important.
10: Right. There won't be any profiting if you're not digging for yourself, right?
11: You know, it's interesting that you note that that perhaps I don't have anything this week, so I might slack off a little in my study. And you and I, and Brooks as well,

0: crossing of the Red Sea. And he walked through an area in this particular building they had set up for a vacation Bible school. He saw the fictitious water coming down, and he made a comment to me. He said, "You know, I noticed they've got water on the walls, but none on the floor. Don't you think there was some water on the ground for them to walk in?" Now, I happen to know that is his subject in the coming days to teach that in the adult class. And I'm thinking, there's something there in the phrase, "and they walked on dry ground," which is what you're saying. When someone does not study, and I'm not trying to throw this brother, you know, under the proverbial bus either, but when someone does not study, it will generally come out. And so you can generally tell them by the words they speak, what comes out of their heart, whether or not they've done any preparation there. It's something that we should all do, period.
1: Okay. Amen. Be warned. you might fool some of the people time, but if you're not studying, brother, you are going to expose yourself eventually as somebody that is not approved of God because you haven't been applying yourself. So, and we don't even want to talk like that, but, you know, we don't want to think like that, but let's set the positive goal, the standard as our goal, and be sure that that's what we're working toward. All right. This is a question from a viewer. How does a believer, that is a New Testament Christian, sanctify their spouse and or their children as discussed in 1 Corinthians chapter 7, verses 14 through 16. Jim, you got that passage?
0: I'm not there yet. Billy, you want to jump on?
2: I've got it. You know, it's important when we reference those particular passages to read them and understand what's being said there.
1: Good.
2: In
1: 1
2: Corinthians 7:14, Paul writes via the inspiration of God, mind you, "For the unbelieving husband is sanctified by the wife, and the unbelieving wife is sanctified by the husband. Else were your children unclean, but now are they holy. If the unbelieving depart, let him depart. A brother or a sister is not under bondage in such cases, but God hath called us to peace. For what we knowest thou, O wife, whether thou shalt save thy husband? Or how knowest thou, O man, whether thou shalt save thy wife?" It is a necessary fact to understand what's going on in the chapter so that you understand what's being said. You and I don't speak this way.
1: No.
2: If we did, our speech would sound so eloquent. But we've got to understand what they're saying in order to apply the ideas into 2012. Those ideas that were set forth from the beginning about marriage still apply in 2012.
1: Amen.
2: In verse 14 there, he's speaking of those two people who have a right to marry, that is, underneath God's laws, as was set up at the very beginning with Adam and Eve, now to carry throughout even our day today. Those who have the right to marry and whose children underneath that marriage would be considered, in our terms and in our world, legitimate.
1: Mm-hmm.
2: And so, in verse 15, you have one who has an unbelieving partner, whether it be a brother, or, I mean, whether it be a husband or a wife. He then says, if they depart, let them depart. As if to say, or meaning directly as much as I know, that you and I, while I might be married, am not under more bondage to my wife than I am as a servant unto God. So if my wife leaves, my duty is still to God rather than chasing her around 14 different countries trying to make our marriage work. And verse 16, now you have the culmination of both of those ideas as she or he, whoever is the Christian in that particular family, living a good, pure Christian life as an example in front of them so that they will see how the principles are applied in everyday walks of life.
1: Okay.
2: When that happens, the unbeliever then, in verse 15, understands the bond between God and his servant. And the children who were mentioned in verse 14 understand the bond between the servant and God. And perhaps she has an opportunity to win them to Christ.
1: Okay. All right. Good assessment. Appreciate that. Jim, help us out. Add something here.
0: I'll do all that I can. I'm a particular picker of words. You can call that what you'd like. I enjoy it. So to go back to the passage there, one of the words that was used, and it's really the whole question itself, is speaking of being sanctified or sanctification.
1: Okay.
0: Maybe we

0: is that? I know I was in the second or third grade when I heard a young lady come in. She was a member of a denominational group, but she came in the schoolhouse and horrified me one day when she said, "I got sanctified last night." I didn't know what that was in her terms. It was only 2 years later I understood she had not been sanctified. But I didn't understand the word. Well, the wording here actually is a close kin to the word holy. Okay. The Greek word here, hagios, to try to say it in my southern drawl, literally means to be holy. It can also literally mean to be set apart. And that's generally the definition that we might take, to be set apart. Well, the problem with that in my mind is sometimes, and I know people like this even today, they are set apart from sin. They're good people. I call them the shirt off your back people. They would help you in any way. They're not immoral. They don't get involved in this sin or that. They're really good people. But they may be set apart from sin, but if they're not set toward God, they've missed it. They can still be lost. And so I think a better and even more accurate definition, therefore, is that sanctification in this instance and in many in the New Testament means to be set toward something, in particular here, God. Okay. So in light of that, with the context, what seems to be taught here is that when, and it can go either way, husband, wife, whichever one is the Christian, right, is going to, through their service, set that one toward God, point the direction. Make a road sign for them to point to God. Now, that's not to be confused with, by the way, the exact same English word and the exact same Greek word likewise in John 17:17, which tells us to sanctify them through thy word, for thy word is truth. That sanctification there has to do with not only pointing toward God, but obtaining salvation.
1: Okay. Right.
0: This does not defiantly imply that. And we've got to go with some implication of context. Because my wife, and she is a great, and I would assume know her as a holy woman, not to put her on a pedestal other than in my house, but she's holy, she's sanctified,
1: right,
0: but that doesn't sanctify me. But her example, her guidance, her leadership, she's the one sometimes we have Bible study, we call it Bible time in our home every night for our children. She's the one sometimes who nudges me and says, "Don't you think it's time for Bible time?" And we get inconsistent with time frame there. She's holy. That helps me. And so we need to be careful with the word sanctification, not implying salvation between the two because of another, but implying that there is a reference line there, a mark to which they can go. And I think that would bear out in accordance with exactly what Billy said. He's sanctifying the wife or the husband, whichever, and ultimately the children, through their good, godly, faithful, key word, service. And that can sanctify them.
2: You know, as those things were going on, it popped right into my head in Genesis chapter 2, the word helpmeet.
1: Mm-hmm.
2: Yeah. And as you were speaking of your wife, I got to thinking of my wife and everybody's good wife, good Christian wife, who has been a helpmeet for them, one who helps them toward an ultimate goal of heaven. And this wife here in 1 Corinthians 7 is trying to be that woman so hard for this unbelieving husband. She's trying to be that one who's the helpmeet, that one to show him how much she cares about him and his eternal salvation.
1: Okay.
2: And so she's living that life in front of him.
1: There's something of a parallel here to 1 Peter 3, I think.
0: That's right.
1: And since we're talking about women anyway, Peter focuses on the wife. It would actually work in some ways as you look at the husband's role in the family and his influence on his wife. But in 1 Peter chapter 3, the first six verses, Peter's describing what the wife's obligation is. In verse 1, he describes this very thing, a believing Christian wife and an unbelieving husband. He says, "Likewise, ye wives, be in subjection to your own husbands, that if they obey not the word," that is, they're not listening to your preaching right now, "they also may without the word be won by the conversation of the wives." And he goes on to explain what kind of manner of life that Christian wife ought to have. So that would be very similar to what we're talking about, would it not, here in 1 Corinthians 7.
0: That even brings your key word up that may be misunderstood. Conversation is not a didactic discourse between people.
1: Right.
0: it is, as you just referenced, inadvertently a manner of life, a way of living. Her life can sometimes be the greatest sermon he or she would ever hear, and vice versa, both before them and the children.
1: And another thought, if both were unbelievers, as far as this family is concerned, there is no hope of salvation for either one of them until right. someone outside that family influences them for the gospel. So we have to be talking about hope of salvation for the ones who right now are not saved.
0: Right.
2: That's exactly right.
0: I like to keep in mind, too, that sanctification is a process.
1: Okay.
0: If someone asks me, are you sanctified? Are you being sanctified? Will you be sanctified? The answer is yes. To
1: right.
0: all three, it is a process. Mm-hmm. And so it will lead to salvation. It will allow you to be saved through the washing of your sins. That's sainthood in that manner.
1: Right.
0: But unless you stay faithful, I think that word's come around, mm-hmm. to it, it will not work.
2: That's exactly right.
1: Okay. Very good. Be an example of it, and you may find those close to you being influenced by it. All right. Since we're talking about ladies now, there's a question here that's come from one of our viewers. It says, what is a lady's place in church? Now, that's how it was worded. And so however y'all want to respond to that, who wants to go first?
0: I may be picking on the words again.
1: Okay.
0: And I don't want to make an assumption, especially about someone's character whom I do not know. I've heard this question asked. I've heard it worded very similarly. And it's generally in light of a man who says that the woman's place in the church is to keep her lips buttoned, if you will. And they would say, and I would agree to an extent, in context, there are times for that. For example, 1 Corinthians chapter 14, beginning in verse 34, mm-hmm. we read about women being silent.
1: Mm-hmm. Right.
0: Now, the key in that is that when that word is used there, it has to do with them holding their peace. It's in the presence of prophets, and these are not false prophets. These are God-given, ordained prophets. When they speak, the women keep silent so as not to interrupt them or interrupt what God has to say. Now, one thing that's not in the text is that he does not give the authority for men to overrun one another either.
1: Right.
0: The whole context bears that out. So that doesn't necessarily apply in what's their place, but it's usually put there in this type of question. Mm-hmm. Whether it's intended or not, I do not know. Also, we find out about that same type of silence in 1 Peter chapter 2, beginning in verse 11. And there it speaks of a woman being silent, but now it doesn't have to do with the buttoning of the lip, holding peace, as much as it has to do with being still, being quiet. And again, that can apply itself on the physical, but at the same time, it has to do more with her attitude, her spirit, the way that she carries herself. Now, with all of that said, putting all of that aside from the preconceived idea in some minds that a woman ought to be silent, she has duties that need be and must be fulfilled. Titus speaks on them. Titus chapter 2 comes out and tells them to teach the younger, verses 3 through 5, and goes through the particulars of exactly what is to be taught. And that including, not excluding anything perhaps at that point, but including teaching to love their husbands, teaching how to love and be compassionate toward children and so forth. So she has that duty to do so, but keeping it in line, not usurping authority either. She has to be careful that when she does that in the right setting.
1: Okay.
0: So their place in the church may have more to do with location than it does their location in the seniority of God, which is just God, Christ, and men, mankind. It needs to be the location. Is she in a pulpit? Then she has no authority there in a mixed setting.
1: Okay.
0: But she must do what she has to do as a Christian nonetheless.
1: Okay. Billy?
2: There is a possibility that as Jim and I grew up together, there's something in the water. On this particular question, I like the words too.
1: Amen.
2: And 1 Timothy chapter 2 is the only place you'll find where there are restrictions placed on women in the formal worship service. To reiterate what Jim said, there are no restrictions on a Christian, male or female. We're both required to do the same things: teach, exhort, love, charity, all those type things. And we're dealing with the formal worship service.
1: Okay.
2: There has to be some sort of regulations 1 Corinthians 14:40, God says, let the things that are done in that formal worship service be done decently and in order.
1: Right.
2: And in order to do that, you're going to have some regulations. In chapter 2 of 1 Timothy, verse 8, you read the phrase men. I will therefore that men, and I like that Greek word because it's males mm-hmm. only, to the exclusion of females and children.
1: Right.
2: Let the men deal with the worship, leading in the worship, lifting up holy hands. That's speaking first of praying,
1: mm-hmm.
2: But it may be a synecdoche. Now, that's a fun word to say.
1: Right.
2: That means a part for the whole, just emphasizing one point of worship to make sure we gather all those points of worship. And then in verse 12, the Bible reads that I suffer not a woman to teach. I like that word teach also. That's actual preaching, to give a didactic discourse over a man. I let's see here.
1: Okay, we're out of time. We're going to have to stop right there.
2: I had a good one going. The reasons are in 13 and 14, because God said so.
1: That's
2: period.
1: Right. Very good, very good. Keep reading, keep studying. Thank you for watching Bible Roundtable.
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0: It's 73 degrees.
2: Hello and welcome. I'm Mike Hickson with GBN Live right here on the set. Tonight we're going to be talking about the Christian and social media. We have Kevin Rhodes and Don Walker with us. Hope you'll stay tuned.
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2: Hello and welcome to GBN Live. I'm Mike Hickson. So good to be with you tonight. We are discussing in our program the Christian and social media. We'd love to hear from you. You can call us at 888-805-3390. 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We have with us tonight Kevin Rhodes and Don Walker, and so good to be with you tonight.
4: Good to be with you.
2: Appreciate you guys and all that you do. And as we begin our program tonight talking about the Christian and social media, I know some people are probably asking the question, why would you talk about the Christian and social media? And yet social media is such an important part in the lives of so many people. And let me begin by asking this question. If Jesus were here today on planet Earth, would he use social media?
4: Well, the answer to that, I believe, is yes. But I'll say in a joking way, he'd only be on the Jewish end of it because he did come for the lost sheep of the house of Israel. But he would use whatever was available to him to get his message out. You see a variety of ways in which Jesus worked to connect with people.
2: Sure.
4: And while he preferred anything that was personal over everything else, he used, remember, broad areas to talk to people and large crowds. And we have one of the greatest crowds available on social media today.
2: Well, no doubt. Don, as we talk about social media tonight, I know that there are pros and cons to everything, positives and negatives. What are some of the I guess positives from a Christian vantage point of using social media?
5: Well, I think number one that ought to entice the Christian and really make him excited would be the audience that he has.
2: Okay.
5: You cannot ignore it. It is there. It is. It's exploded. We were talking earlier. What, 2 billion? People on Facebook.
2: Unbelievable.
5: That's an audience.
2: That's an audience.
5: The other media that's available have the same staggering numbers. So those are each one representing a soul. You know, you ask, would Jesus use Facebook and social media? I believe he would. I believe he'd also have a lot to say about it.
4: I think so.
5: And I think one of them would be that it could be used. It could be used in a way that would open doors for us that may not be available in other areas or other arenas.
2: Yeah, you know, when we look at the providence of God, we have been blessed immeasurably in this world. And we think about all the comforts and blessings that we enjoy in life, television, radio, and then you add